0: They want Congress to extend the TPS for these black people who have built lives here and legally entered America.
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Greetings, family. 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And here we are, live and in person in 2026 at WVON's Xfinity Studios, right here in the bowels of River City, where you can call us at 773-591-1690. 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And you can lend me that assistance simply by dialing 773-591-1690 on your telephone. Tonight, we're going to be joined by, that delightful duo of Sister Emma Young, who's the former executive. She's a former executive with the Burrell Ad Agency and the current managing editor of the South Shore Drive magazine. And Brother William Bill Griggs, novelist, former journalist, and current intellectual gadfly. So get ready for that. Before that, though, let me ask a question. Did anyone witness that unreported crime that occurred during the 2026 White House Correspondents Association dinner at the D.C. Waldorf? Was anybody aware of that crime? Because it was a pretty blatant crime, the event was originally scheduled for April 25th at the Washington Hilton, but it was rescheduled and relocated after an alleged gunman breached security.

20 minutes and follows and it tends to follow a predictable formula. The president offers a lighthearted roast of the assembled journalist, and he ends on a lofty note about the importance of the free press in a democracy. But of course, Trump is far from predictable, at least concerning civilized protocol. He spoke for more than an hour, and his careening verbal onslaught silenced the room. They couldn't believe it. Many couldn't. When cameras cut to them, to the crowd, most of them were stone-faced, you know, or they were intently perusing their phones. Curiously, Trump seemed aware that the crowd wasn't buying his shtick, and so he repeatedly asked the crowd, "Who wrote this speech?" Turns out it was written by this team led by a guy named Ross Worthington, but you know, he didn't like it. For example, he delivered an incomprehensible joke about a senator having sex with his wife, and then he had to explain the punchline. Finally, he asked the audience, quote, "Does anybody get that?" I thought that was actually pretty good. In fact, he said, "That was actually the only thing that I thought was good in this whole freaking stupid speech," unquote. But it was more than the speech that hushed the crowd. It was Trump's delivery of the speech. He would stop in the middle of a pre-written joke to riff about his perceived enemies. So much so that by the time he delivered the punchline, no one could remember the setup. He often descended into the kind of grievance hurling that thrills his MAGA crowd, but it falls flat, really, in a room full of journalists who understand that it's primarily propaganda. The journalist group really has drawn criticism for even hosting Trump at the dinner. Last week, a group of 500 of them, including Ann Curry and Jim Acosta, CNN folk, signed an open letter calling on the group to, quote, forcefully demonstrate opposition to President Trump's effort to trample freedom of the press, unquote. But the president, the WHCA's president, Luigi Zhang, said that the letter was disappointing because it assumed, quote, that we weren't going to say anything about the current environment. And that was a false premise, unquote, she said. And to a certain degree, she had a point because reports of the occasion make clear that there were attempts throughout the night to impress upon Trump the importance of the press. For example, an AI version of Thomas Jefferson delivered this message, quote, "The government doesn't get to shut the press up, not when it's wrong, not when it's annoying, and not when it's asking uncomfortable questions," unquote. Boom. That's Jefferson, you know, an idol, especially an idol of Trump. He has a lot of photographs of Jefferson around his particular joints. The video continued hammering this theme, even featuring clips of Trump arguing with various reporters and clips of his predecessors from Reagan to Bush to Obama extolling the virtue of journalists. Their prestigious Ken Burns, for example, he makes an appearance in the video to big up Jefferson again. The room of journalists applauded. But the president, he didn't appear to applaud. I'm commenting on this occasion because it represents really the clash of two crucial components of a representative government in this country, the national media and the executive branch. Now, there is inherent opposition in the interests of those two forces of democracy. The executive branch seeks to curate information that's favorable to its image, while the media has no such obligation. You know, in fact, the media is often at its best

0: when it deflates the pretenses of the executive branch, you know, when it reveals presidential malfeasance, for example, Watergate. And in our currently polarized political atmosphere, it's more important than ever that our media remain vibrant and unafraid of governmental recrimination. Although in this Trumpian era, that's becoming increasingly more difficult, you know, because this regime is using the, you know, federal levers of coercion at his disposal to silence his critics. For example, the Trump administration has sued reporters at the New York Times for their reporting on how he had to abandon his super plane that was gifted by the petrol monarchy of Qatar when it was found deficient of protective capacity. You know, if a missile was shot at it, for example, it had no way of deflecting that missile as other airplanes that are used for presidential transportation have. So, you know, he sued the New York Times reporters for that. A judge eventually dismissed that suit, but, you know, you can understand, you can see by that suit the kind of offensive that the Trump administration is ready to go on. Now, to be clear, I'm not an uncritical booster of the mainstream media. In fact, in some respects, my critique is even more stringent than Trump or MAGA. You know, but we have to remember that what is referred to as the media is mostly a private enterprise pursuing audience attention and advertising revenue. What's more, ideological motives clearly drive the dispersal of that information. And more often than not, the moneyed interests behind the publication's ownership generally decide its political positions. Sometimes the greater allegiances, greater allegiances like racial, class, tribe, economic, those kinds of allegiances, they drive the coverage. Nevertheless, responsible outlets strive for accuracy, fairness, and accountability. And at their best, they try to provide context to nourish informed opinions. And they offer corrections when errors occur. That's what responsible media does. And really, democracy depends on that kind of media, a serious democracy. A sham democracy can fake it, but something that truly represents the people needs that kind of media. So they should be praised when they meet those standards, and they should be publicly scrutinized when they fall short, regardless of our political allegiances. Public accountability, transparent corrections, and diverse perspectives are essential to maintaining trust and support in an informed citizenry. And again, those values are more important than ever, really, right now as we face increasing authoritarianism. It's clear that that's what we face, y'all. Another example of that need is our current posture in the war on Iran. That's where the so-called memorandum of understanding has been virtually forgotten as Trump continues his bombast about blasting Iran into oblivion. And Iranian leadership maintains its resistance to any kind of capitulation. Stalemate time. Meanwhile, the price of fossil fuel continues to soar, not just in this country, but around the planet. And another price hike is in the cards as the Houthis Ansar Allah, which is their name that they choose for themselves in Yemen, they're threatening to close the Bab al-Mandeb Strait, which is located at the southern tip of the Arabian Peninsula and is yet another vital shipping choke point. It connects the Red Sea to the Gulf of Aden, and it's a vital thoroughfare for about 12% of the world's trade, including a quarter of its container traffic. And it passes through that particular, those narrows, which are even narrower than the Strait of Hormuz. So, it looks like these rough times are not going to let up anytime soon in terms of prices for fossil fuels. And back home, we're looking at, we're looking at a mayor's race that is becoming one of the most contested political contests in the land. That is, excluding the furious attempts to change the content of Congress. That's another contested political contest. But the next Chicago mayoral election will be next February. And so far, eight candidates have formally announced campaigns, with more expected to join in. Strangely, incumbent mayor Brandon Johnson has not yet announced his intentions, nor has Illinois Secretary of State Alexei Janulius. He's also expected to throw his hat into the mayoral ring, and many expect him to be a popular choice. The kickoff date for the candidate to collect nominating petitions is coming up very, very soon. It's on July 28th. And the field is expected to grow by then. Some of the contenders, of course, could also get knocked off the ballot by failing to collect the required signatures, which is 12,500. Petition challenging process will evaluate that, and if no one of the numerous candidates gets more than 50% of the vote on February 23rd, a runoff between the top two will take place on April 6, 27, and the inauguration date is set for May. So here's the announced candidates so far: Matthew Brewer, who's a former CHA board chair; George Cardenas, former alderman; Cardenas. I've heard his name. I just can't get it right now. He's a former alderman. He's the current Cook County Board of Review commissioner. And Illinois Representative Mike Quigley is in. Illinois Controller Susan Mendoza is in. Tech entrepreneur and political newcomer Liam Stanton is in. Former math teacher Joe Holberg. Veteran lobbyist John Kelly. And Lisa Nee. She's a cardiologist. All of them are in. And possible to likely candidates are Cook County Treasurer Maria Pappas and, the aforementioned Janulius and businessman Willie Wilson. So that's 11 in total. If Mayor Johnson announces re-election intentions, that would make it an even dozen. And here's a little, it's going to be a pretty populous list of candidates there, right? I guess the more candidates, the better the chances for Mayor Johnson. And although he has yet, as I said earlier, he has yet to announce his intentions. Now, here's a little bad news. I feel compelled to report this bad news. Seven Chicago Save-A-Lot grocery stores are scheduled to close today. They were scheduled to close today. They're affecting the South and West Side. As we have access to affordable groceries is already severely limited, and where food insecurity remains high, even one fewer grocery store could have a major impact on neighborhoods already struggling with food insecurity. What's more, many families are struggling to navigate these significant cuts to SNAP benefits that have been initiated by the federal government. And there's some other bad news as well. Father Michael Flager is once again being investigated for an accusation of sexual abuse. This time, it's against a girl when she was a student at St. Sabina's. And between 93 and 95, the allegation goes. The Archdiocese of Chicago asked Flager to step aside from his role at the parish and live off campus while the accusation is investigated. Flager calls the accusation a, quote, absolute lie and a public attack to silence his public, social, and political advocacy. Y'all remember he's been charged before. Those charges were completely cleared of those charges, and apparently this goes on. But his parish and many of members of his congregation are outraged, and they have expressed great anger at this attempt to silence their beloved pastor. All right, that's what we're going to talk about tonight. And as I say, we're going to be joined by some people that you're familiar with. So until then, until they come in, until you call, we will be right back.
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0: We're back. Salim Wakio here on the Talk of Chicago. And on the track, it's a cut that I always hate to abbreviate. Knocks me off my feet. The great Stevie Wonder. All right, and there's another piece of news I want to just report here. Troy Jackson is nominated by the main Democrats to replace Graham Platner in that race for the Senate seat against Susan Collins in Maine. Very, very crucial, pivotal. They say, many Democrats say, must win for the Democrats to gain the kind of advantage that they're looking for. So, it's going to be Troy Jackson, former farmer, and, you know, one of those working men, one of those proletariat, one of the reasons that they wanted Graham Platner, a working man, somebody who works with his hands and all of that. So, Troy Jackson will be the man. All right, let's see here. There's some other stuff, too, that I wanted to mention that I didn't get around to. About, I said the Houthis, they're going to, they're going to cause, gas prices and fertilizer prices and everything else to rise, man. Because they are stopping things at the southern end of the peninsula, the Saudi peninsula. And so that's both sides trying to get out of the Gulf region. And it's going to be much more difficult. And we'll see what happens. You got this crazy guy as your chief exec. So there's not much confidence in that relationship, but we'll see. Let's go to the phones, find out what's on your mind. Brother Randy, good evening, sir. How are you, good brother?
1: Good evening. How are you?
0: I'm good, man. What's happening?
1: Good, good, good. I appreciate the discussion, and I know you're going to have on the other two who are going to host with you, which is great. I'd like for y'all to do that. I'd like to hear the mixture. I just want to kind of raise a question concerning the, I guess, the strange deaths. You know, in the Chicago Crusader newspaper, the two-piece articles, there's, you know, part one, part two by Stephanie Gatlin about these unexplained deaths and stuff like that, mysterious deaths of approximately 13 people and stuff, including, you know, Nolan Wells and Daniel Irvin. I think, to me, it's suspect. I think that the state of Mississippi, and not just the state of Mississippi, but I'm just saying, because I tried to contact the people in Mississippi to try to declare a state of emergency, that the Mississippi Legislative Black Caucus, well, those Black Caucus and others, congressional representatives, need to declare a state of emergency, and also to set up a group to kind of monitor and watch white supremacist activities in Mississippi as well as other states surrounding Mississippi, because it appears to be a pattern. And this is mentioned. This is mentioned in Stephanie Gatlin's piece. Stephanie Gatlin, you know, used to work for Congressman Bobby Rush a number of years ago, so she does an excellent job. And
0: What kind of evidence does she marshal to convince you that there's something going on?
1: Well, she mentions in her articles in the July 25th issue of the Chicago Crusader. She mentions how the different things that occurred the Nolan Wells case and Daniel Irvin is that in two cases you have white males involved, right? Where they go away, the black youth goes away with these males, and then they don't come back, right? She mentions how they did stuff with their cell phones, right?
0: What other examples does she cite?
1: She also mentions the deaths. She also mentioned the deaths of some young college students and stuff. There's a young lady that was also found deaf and found murdered in Mississippi and stuff. Hangings. She talks about the hangings and also talks about people that were set on fire in the Chicago Crusader piece.
0: Yeah, the names and stuff, has it been, was it a recent?
1: I'll give you some names. I'll give you names. Mm-hmm. One is Tania Miller, mm-hmm. And the other one name is Juliana Nzita.
0: And they were
1: these are two young.
0: They were killed in Mississippi.
1: Yeah, they were killed. They were killed in Mississippi and in other states near Mississippi in the South. And she talked about also, I mean, other deaths, including a young man that was attacked by three truckloads of white men, and they found his body. He was decapitated. His head was cut off. Mm. Okay, well, here it is, right here. I'll give it to you right here. Wait. Okay, the name of the person, the young man's name is Rasheen, a 28-year-old Rasheen Carter, who was found in Taylorsville, Mississippi, without his head and chopped into pieces after phoning his mother in a panic and saying he was being chased by three white truckloads of men. Wow. Three truckloads of white men. No charges of arrest were made in his case.
0: When was this?
1: This was in 2022.
0: Okay. Okay. All right.
1: Okay, and this is in the latest Chicago Crusader newspaper, July 25th, well, July 18th, so by Stephanie Gannon.
0: Yeah.
1: Front page pieces and stuff that people need to look at, and they do need to declare a state of emergency. And now people need to be more aware of white youth and others, and our children going away with white youth and doing boat fishing trips, camping with them, et cetera, swimming, et cetera. We have to be more careful with our children. So with that said, I'm not going to keep you long, but I just want to kind of put that out there.
0: Thank you, brother. Appreciate it.
1: Thank you. Keep up the good work.
0: Thank you,
1: and
0: sir.
1: Also the summer reading.
0: All right. Thank you, my brother. Yeah, you know, that's a useful caution. I fear, though, that it could occasion some paranoia. You know, it could promote a sense of paranoia. I mean, there's a lot of, I talked about last week, I had a lot of white friends growing up. In New Jersey, I didn't have a lot of white friends in Harlem because there weren't many white people. But in New Jersey, I had some white friends. I even had a singing group with white members. So it's not all, you know. I think it, you know, we may be flirting with paranoia by condemning any kind of interracial camaraderie or fraternity, because that's absolutely necessary. We live in a society where that kind of fraternity is if not necessary, certainly helpful. So it may, promoting the idea that it is inherently suicidal to gather with white people, I don't think that's useful. But on the other hand, I think it's important that we pay close attention to what Stephanie Gadlin has pointed out in the Crusader, as Brother Randy pointed out. We can't simply ignore that. And there is a lot of white, racism, murderous racism that is at large, and it's being fertilized, quite frankly, by this administration. So just as we need to avoid a kind of paranoid reaction, we also have to be extremely careful and cautious and preventative, I guess I should say, about how we engage differing races of people, because there's a lot of racial antipathy at large in our society, and we just have to be careful about that. All right, let's see who let's go back to the phones. Brother Cliff, good evening, my brother. How you doing, Brother Cliff? You there? I guess Brother Cliff is no longer there. I don't hear him. All right. Anyway, that's too bad that Brother Cliff is not there, but it's also good because it gives me an opportunity to introduce our co-hosts, I guess you could call them, my guests, who come in on a regular basis to inform and educate and elucidate my listeners, Sister Emma Young and Brother Bill Griggs. Greetings, my people. How y'all doing?
2: Greetings to you, my brother.
0: All right. How you doing, Sister Emma?
3: I'm great.
0: All right.
3: Brother Salim.
0: All right. I just wanted to find out if you were responding to my questions.
2: Yes.
0: You're doing well?
2: Yes.
0: All right. That's cool.
2: I'm doing good.
0: That's good. So now I know that you're responding. This Cliff, are you there?
3: Cliff is hey, Brother Salim. Thanks for taking my call. I'm here, brother.
0: All right. What's going on, man?
3: Thank you, brother. Hey, listen. What's the boule?
0: What is the boule? Any of you want to take that one?
2: Some of the MAGA
0: speaking to the mic, my dear.
2: Some of the MAGA people say I'm the black boule.
0: No, but what is the boule though?
2: The boule, I think they're talking about the fraternities and sororities, or you know.
3: Yeah, I think the reason why I brought that up to Emma and Mr. Bill and Brother Salim is that now it's rumored that Trump can't run for the Republican Party, obviously, because he has the 2 years, right? So now they're kind of debating whether he has to be consecutive, so he probably could run again. But nevertheless, his son name is being thrown in, Trump Jr. And you know what? He probably got a good chance of probably winning the Republican nominee just because he's Trump Jr. But I'm saying that to say this is that the so-called black leadership doesn't have anybody yet. We don't know if Sister Kamala Harris is going to run. And sure enough, before we know it, the white boys, the Democrats, will have a nominee, and we just go for it in terms of because we're associated with the black, you know, the Democratic Party. So my point is I'm saying that the black leadership should at least have their own candidate. So the Boule, the Eastern Stars, the Masons, the Qs.
0: Who do you think the Boule are?
3: Yeah, Lexus and Emma, the elite Negroes, you know, the upper class.
0: But you know, that's the name.
4: Boule is an activity, not a group.
0: No, it's a group.
2: But they can't.
4: It is a group.
0: Yeah, they've been titled by a group of antagonists who claim that the Boule are perpetrating interests
3: a bunch of gatekeepers.
0: Advancing interests that are detrimental to the working masses class, of black people. They have elite
3: powerful
0: interests.
3: They got money, the upper echelon.
0: What it really is a typical kind of a class, the fertilizing class antagonisms that benefits those who benefit
4: and
0: profit from those antagonisms. And, you know,
3: so two issues I want to bring up, and I'm done.
0: Yeah.
3: So we have not yet, the black community, the black leadership, we have not come together and discussed and decided what we want for reparations. We haven't told white Democrats we want our reparations.
0: There are groups that have decided what we want for reparations.
3: Well, I'm saying collectively, so that Boule.
0: Well, no,
3: right?
0: I don't think it's collectively. Collectively, I mean, there have been groups who have made, they have listed what are the necessary elements of reparations.
3: Right, but the NAACP, they haven't discussed it.
0: Well, that's not, that's, you know, they're so different groups.
3: The Urban League.
0: They have different goals. Urban League has a different goal
3: point,
0: as well.
3: Man. Where's the unity at? So if we don't have unity, then how are we going to have an agenda?
0: You can't expect all of the groups to have the same goals, right?
2: Isn't H.R. 40, the purpose of H.R. 40 is to discuss what reparations would entail.
0: Yeah.
2: And
0: I mean, just denouncing groups because they don't agree with your particular perspective of reparations is not a productive way to deal with it either.
3: Well, I'm just saying, you know, be uniform and then
0: you can't demand uniformity. It has to be worked at, my brother. And, you know,
3: I'm almost done. My last point. Mm-hmm. January 6th, how come we have not, even within our own group, make it official and say, yeah, we declare January 6th an insurrection? Even if white Republicans or white Democrats haven't done it, we as a black community and the black leadership should do that.
0: And for what purpose? What do you think that would accomplish?
3: Just to say it, because, man, I never seen anything so detrimental and so egregious until American history. Because damn sure if it was black people that did that, it would be called an insurrection.
0: Yeah, you're right about that. No doubt about
3: Thank you, my brother.
0: All right.
2: Oh, wait. Cliff.
3: Yes,
2: okay, I wanted to say that if the black leadership came together and brought in a candidate, that's going to split the ticket if she was not on the Democratic ticket.
3: Right, but then that will show that much, what that will show and display is where the white Democrats are in relation to the black leadership.
2: But right now, what we need is our goal is to get Trump out of office. And the only way we can get him out of office is to have a united Democratic front.
3: Right. So you know what that's going to be?
2: White.
3: So, Sister Emily, so you know what that's going to be? That's going to be some white boy that the Democrats like,
2: right,
3: and we'll go along with it.
2: Like Gavin Newsom. But the point is to get Trump out. You know, and that's the only way. Cornel West.
3: So why won't white Democrats listen and support our candidate as black people if we had one? You see what I'm saying?
4: We did have one. Kamala Harris was black.
2: You know,
4: Obama was black.
2: Right.
3: But Bill.
2: But they're not going to.
3: Can we get another black president?
2: The majority.
3: Can we get at least another black nominee within the Democratic Party? Can that happen? Or it won't.
2: It can happen, but it can't happen in 2028.
3: So if it can't happen in 2028, so when the next time we're going to have a black president? Or at least a black candidate that the whole Democratic Party can go along with?
2: We have to set, you know, the whole tone for that. We have to set that right now.
3: Okay.
2: Right now,
3: but then you
2: want to
3: claim that the Democratic Party. But then you want to claim that the Democratic Party supports black people. Really? To what extent?
2: Well, the Republican Party doesn't. We know that.
3: Neither does the Democrat then.
0: But Cliff, skin color is not an indication of ideological fidelity. There's a lot of black candidates, I'm sure, that you wouldn't want to be in office.
3: But you know what, Brother Salim?
0: Their skin color is not a necessary indication of their, the fact that they would be congenial with policies that help black people. That's not always the case. And so to have that kind of racial reductionism.
3: You know what, family?
0: To have that kind of racial reductionism is unproductive. Thank you for the call, my brother. Thank you, sir.
3: That's what Trump did. Trump, man, wanted that presidency, and he got it, even when he lost. That's how powerful he was.
0: Damn. How come this one?
5: Hello. Hello.
0: Anita, good evening.
6: Oh, hi, Celine.
0: How you doing?
5: Hello?
6: No, Salim, I hope we can work this out. I didn't hear the beginning of your show, but I was listening to what Randy was saying. I think we need to get over being I'm the first black and all of that. That's kind of stupid. It's a lot of blacks that need to have things done, and the first black doesn't mean everything when other people have to have the same privileges. And I think we give white people a deity that they don't deserve, that we earned and gave to them, and we need to quit it. And in Islam, you know, that's the first pillar. You shouldn't have a god, another god competing with the one god that you worship. And I think
0: if you're going to use Islam to justify that, then the racial division that you're talking about is not relevant in that particular from that perspective.
6: What do you mean? I don't know exactly what you're saying to me.
0: Well, you just gave a principle of Islam, right?
6: I think it's in the Christian faith too. God says you should have no other gods,
0: All right, now, what were you saying? I'm sorry. Go ahead.
6: Okay, so when you give people a deity position, mm-hmm. then they're going to do it, and they're going to fall short because they don't create the sun, they don't create the grass, they don't make the water go, they don't build the mountains. I mean, when you give them power that they don't have, then they're going to be imagination with you, too, and believe it and do whatever they feel they should do and make you pay for it. And the sacrifice is you make sure it's done while they just collect all the benefits.
0: Who's giving what to? I don't understand your point exactly.
6: If black people are going to give them the power of being something that they're not.
0: Give who the power?
6: White people.
0: Oh, so you're not talking about Islam. You talk about the Nation of Islam? Because Islam doesn't make
6: that. And the Nation of Islam was a psychological challenge to the white man and combative, I think, to just let him know, well, if you can be, to me, the Jewish community does it, too. They say they're kin to God through Abraham. that's not what religion was saying. It was saying that Abraham was doing what God asked him to do, and he was taught teaching faith to his family. It did not say all the Jewish people were going to make it to wherever Abraham was going just because they were Jewish. So they do the same thing.
0: Okay.
6: Okay.
0: All right.
6: And white people follow behind that and do the same thing and saying that, you know, they're better because their skin color is this and that. And if we sit and listen to it and believe that stupid stuff, then we're going to keep getting the same response. And when they want to get rid of a black boy that's around them, why not? They're God. They can just get rid of them. But until we let them feel like, you know, they're human just like us, just
0: yes,
6: like
0: ma'am.
6: The Jewish community is, then we can change our future. But as long as we keep giving people power they don't have, then this is going to continue to happen. And I blame those black people
0: now
6: that
0: I'm saying,
6: do that.
0: When you, Anita, when you say give people power they don't have, who's giving what? Who's power to who? What do you
6: if you make... If you come to Chapel Hill, where I'm staying with Michael Jordan, with
0: all right, thank you.
6: All
0: thank
6: the black
0: you, Anita.
6: Boys, wait a minute. Let me say this real quick.
0: Okay, real
6: all
0: quick.
6: The black boys here, they white women.
0: All right, thank
6: they
0: you.
6: They can be drug addicts on the street with white women.
0: All right, thank you, Anita.
6: That's status to them.
0: Man. This phone thing isn't working here. All right. Any response to Anita?
4: Well, in all fairness, the last poets did have a poem that said, white man got a God complex.
0: Mm-hmm.
4: I don't know how that applies to that, but before we go off, you know, I do have a few things I need to get off my chest.
0: Go ahead, man.
4: One, black women, when a brother gives you a compliment, he's not trying necessarily to get you in bed. If he says you look nice, it just means you look nice. If he says you look nice today, doesn't mean you didn't look nice yesterday. If he says, oh, you had an intelligent conversation, it didn't mean that he thought you were not going to have one. And so, you know, I think that's an issue in terms of people being able to accept compliments.
0: I've been doing a lot of stuff lately. I haven't been getting enough sleep, so I don't exactly remember what you're referring to right now.
4: No, I mean, I've had that experience where I say, oh, you look nice today. I got a man tell me I look nice. Mm-hmm. I don't need you to tell me. I'm not trying to go with you. I'm just being nice.
0: Okay. All right. We'll be back right after this.
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8: I'm Vanessa Tyler on the Black Information Network, your home for Black News First. The next knock on the door could be ICE, and Haitians are terrified. Even more frightening, being shipped off to a danger zone. This woman has been living and thriving in America since 2005. Now she feels she could be heading to her death.
9: Right now, the gang, they control the country. So if I go in Haiti, wherever I live, they can kidnap me. They can kill me.
8: Also facing a sort of death, the economy, especially in places like Miami-Dade, Florida.
10: I always say what makes us so extraordinary is our diversity. But also that it is our greatest strength. And not just our diversity, but our unity.
8: Miami-Dade Mayor Daniela Levine Cava says Haitians are model immigrants and is just cruel of Donald Trump to kick them out.
10: They're not simply part of our community, these Haitian Americans. They are a critical, indispensable part of our entire economy. And right now, this community, this economy faces an existential threat because of the ending of TPS.
9: They presented it as an immigration issue when it is also an economic issue that affects every American.
8: Miami-Dade County Commissioner Marlene Bastion, a Haitian immigrant herself and leader for all her constituents.
9: 95% Haitian TPS holders are employed. Together, they contribute nearly $5.8 billion to the U.S. economy each year and pay approximately $1.5 billion in taxes. Studies estimate that ending TPS would cost the U.S. between $253 billion.
8: They say with about 350,000 Haitians under threat of deportation nationwide and nearly 100,000 in Miami-Dade, entire industries will be destroyed.
9: This is self-inflicted economic harm. And nowhere will we feel that harm more than in our healthcare system.
8: Also impacted, retail, hospitality, construction. But looming over it all, they say, is the cruelty. They say they realize it's temporary protected status, granted when Haiti was unlivable due to the 2010 earthquakes. But now the country is rattling and rocked by violence, and they can't believe Trump's right-leaning Supreme Court ruled he can just snatch away TPS. And another layer to this tragedy, what about the children if their parents are deported?
9: If parents are deported with their American-born children, while their American-born children remain here, foster care costs alone could reach $5.6 billion every year.
8: They want Congress to extend the TPS for these black people who have built lives here and legally entered America.
9: This is not a Haitian immigration problem. This becomes every family's, every citizen's problem.
8: With Black News First, I'm Vanessa Tyler on the Black Information Network.
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0: morning. We're back. Celine Muwakio here on the Talk of Chicago. It is 8:10. And on the track, man, that's Autumn Leaves by Miles Davis and John Coltrane. I mean, it's unmistakable chops of Miles hitting those notes, man. Nobody does it like Miles Davis. And in this particular cut, he's joined by another unprecedented master, Brother John Coltrane. Autumn Leaves is the name of the cut. And we're talking a little bit about this whole Boulle thing. I mean, a lot of people, you know, it's kind of a hangover from the Du Bois, Booker T debate that once raged across Black America. And it was reignited during the 60s when people were arguing about whether integration was something that we should strive for, or separation. That kind of mutated into that into certain degrees. And Boulle was deemed an enemy because it's a French word, indicating the bourgeoisie, the people who have these upper class aspirations. And it was tagged, a lot of Black people who were going to college were tagged as being members of the Boulle, because of their affinity for different fraternities. And fraternity people were considered members of the Boulle, and that their interests were opposed to the interests of the working class Black folks. In fact, astringent to the interests of working class Black folks. It's a useless division that is really perpetrated and perpetuated by people who benefit from our division. But here we are. We're still in that particular mindset. Let's go to the phones and find out what Christian Fromm has to say. Christian, how you doing? Christian?
1: Hello?
0: Hello?
1: Hello?
0: Hello?
1: This is Melissa.
0: Melissa, okay. I have Christian
1: I'm sorry. That's why I paused. My apologies.
0: Mm-hmm.
1: My apologies. That's Hi, fine. I'm glad you... Yeah, I talk about all the time when I call it a lot about the Washington and Du Bois debate, so I don't need to reiterate that you mentioned that. I do think it's useless. Again, as I always say, we need both in our society. All of us can't be working class. We need doctors. We need lawyers. We need plumbers. I just wish we would stop it. All Black people are not the same. We need to have a universal interest that we want better for our children, better for our society, and all of that. But all of this other stuff, we need to stop. We need all of these things for us to have a successful Black community.
0: Teach.
1: It is useless and it is stupid. That's just my opinion. I'm sorry, Mr. Joaquin,
0: yes,
1: to use that word.
0: I like that opinion.
1: Yeah, okay. I heard on your intro, you was the gentleman that's with you. I've been reading Brainwashed. And right now, I can't think of the author's name, but I know you're familiar with it.
0: Tom Burrell.
1: Brainwashed. Yes. I've been rereading Brainwashed, and it's just so interesting and so true. I just wish, as a community, that we would understand what's going on.
0: What do you think we fail to understand? What do you think is the main thing?
1: I think we fail to understand is the thing is to destroy us, and we fall into the ammunition of this useless fight, like with Boulle, about why we not choosing of somebody for 2028. First, we need to get through 2026. I understand about 2028,
0: mm-hmm.
1: but if we don't get 2026, that's what we need to deal right here, trying
0: ma'am.
1: To get control of the House and the Senate.
0: Mm-hmm.
1: Because we do not understand government, it doesn't mean we have to like it. Those are two separate issues.
0: Mm.
1: But we need to understand it because we live in it.
0: Yes, ma'am.
1: So as a community, we need to understand and participate. Right now, we are at the election at 2026. Did you hear what Trump said? He had a hat printed up for 2028.
0: Yeah, I saw that. Right, Trump 2028.
1: Are we paying attention to
0: are
1: what they're
0: blind?
1: Talking about?
0: Right. Mm-hmm.
1: Are we blind? At the Smithsonian, what they're doing? It's right in our face.
0: Woo! Go ahead, sister. Yes, ma'am. Yes, ma'am.
1: In our face.
0: I hear that. Thank you. I hear that.
1: Thank you.
0: That excitability, it is absolutely required. Thank you, my sister. Appreciate it.
1: Thank you so much. I just want to say I enjoy your show so much, and I listen to you also when you are Matt McGill during the week. Anyway, have
0: thank
1: a great
0: you.
1: Evening.
0: All right.
1: Bye-bye.
0: Thank you. Appreciate it. Y'all.
2: Okay. On the Boulle, I think one of the things that's going on

0: this anti-intellectual attitude with this anti-Boulé
1: yes.
0: sentiment that is raging in the black community. Not raging, but it's apparent.
1: Yes, because, I mean, you know, besides calling us, you know, people black Boulé, they're also saying that the black people messed up doing the civil rights. You know, we didn't need these civil rights. We didn't need to be integrated. And they messed up the black community with the civil rights.
2: It's just a ton of confusion. And it's about real basic stuff, which is like the really basic thing is the division that we've been conditioned to be divided against each other. So we got colorism. We still got colorism. We still got black folk talking about, I got relatives, he got good hair. You know, we're divided by a lot of things because that's what they taught us and we bought into it. And a lot of it is just not understanding the fundamentals of our relationship to them and to each other. So, for example, the thing that I read people are now talking about, not just against integration, but against desegregation. Okay, and there's a big difference. I wrote a column about that, talking about integration, assimilation, desegregation. Okay, desegregation means that if you don't want to be bothered with me and you're a Caucasian, then you get up and move. That's what that means. It means I can go anywhere I want to go. It doesn't mean that it tears up your neighborhood. And we need desegregation. Same people that are talking against desegregation are the same people that, you know, talked against apartheid. You can't allow that. But having said that, you don't bleed off all the resources from your community either. And a lot of that goes back to really what I was trying to say about how we feel about ourselves and each other. And, you know, whether or not a person can, you know, get into somebody saying nice to them, something nice to them. That's part of it. And we're in a point now where we have to be so nice to each other and so understanding and so listening to each other. Unless you're MAGA, then that's different. But we have to really do that to nurture one another because we're in the crucible. You know, this woman is there's a congresswoman who's trying to get rid of the black caucus right now.
0: Mm-hmm.
2: OK, the EEOC has just said, has put out a statement that if you're a white male and you feel that you've been against, you know what I'm saying, if you've been discriminated against, we want to hear from you if you're a white male.
0: Mm-hmm.
2: So this racism, the war on us is intense, and there's not that much we can do other than support, give succor to one another, praise each other, try to find, you know, look beyond our faults to see each other's needs. That sounds corny, but that's kind of where we are, that and supporting whatever we can.
0: But, I mean, does that require just a change of attitude, that kind of miraculous change of attitude, or are there certain kind of material steps we can take to encourage that development?
2: That's a good question, and I'm sure there probably are. I couldn't say what they are, but one thing is going on is that in the past, at least in my day, most of the war against us has been carried out in secret. So they weren't on Front Street, and without that obvious external enemy, all that hatred is kind of turned within the community.
0: But it's no longer in secret.
2: That's my point. That is exactly my point.
0: I'm just saying,
2: means it's time to understand that and externalize it. So when you see violence in the community, you know, you look at it. I'm not saying accept it, but look at the forces that create it. You know, and we're dealing with an enemy now that is completely, utterly devoid, has no relationship whatever to the truth or to reality. So they're into a crazy place now. But they got to deal with their own psychosis, you know, at some point in time, because we can't keep rescuing them from themselves. And what they were doing was cool as long as it was just us. But now they're destroying themselves.
0: How do we increase our consciousness of the need you're talking about? I mean, you know, rather than, you know, not attack them, I mean, what do we do to encourage proactive?
2: What you doing now? That's exactly what we do. We just need more of it. You know, and we need to talk to each other, you know, and take the risk of what entails talking to each other, because I get my head hurt all the time. I mean, there's times when I go home, I'm like, why did I do that to myself?
0: I got you.
2: You know.
0: Emma?
1: Oh, did

0: Du Bois and Washington, didn't they have debates?
1: They did.
0: So, I mean, is that something that we could bring back, you know, having debates between the people on one side and the people on the other side? I don't know how we...
1: Yeah, I think what prevents that right now is that people on each side thinks that you'll be giving too much credibility to the other side. Were you to engage in a debate? And in some cases, you know, you can say that, what's the use, really? Because if they can't see the need for a certain kind of activity on one side, then, you know, there's not really much you can say. Because it's pretty obvious, really, what's going on.
2: And the sister hit it on the head when she said we need both. And the problem with Du Bois and
0: Washington,
2: thank you, dear, is the fact that they had their position staked out, their reputations involved on that, and so they were coming from an ego perspective,
1: institutional even.
2: Du Bois
1: institutions were developed around them.
2: Remember, Du Bois had the same fight with Garvey.
1: Yes,
2: a few years later.
1: Exactly.
2: You know, so I mean,
1: a little different,
2: a little bit, but not much. Right. Mm-hmm. So they were so entrenched, and they had so much to win.
1: And a lot of people, speaking of that, a lot of people don't see the line between Booker T and Garvey, and there's definitely a line.
2: Yeah. Well, he came here because of Booker
1: right.
2: T.
1: Exactly.
2: That's why he left the islands.
1: There you go. Yes, sir.
0: Maybe we need more discussions about. Socialism versus capitalism, progressive versus conservative. I don't know if you call them conservative, moderate Democrats versus progressive, to, you know, really have those discussions and to talk about, you know, what's going on, because all we know is, you know, the moderate or the centrist Democrats don't, you know, like the progressive Democrats, but there's no conversation. We don't know why. You know, they need to talk about what's going on, so that people will know. And I think the majority of people want socialism. They might not even know it.
2: Right. They don't know what it is,
0: but they want it.
2: Yeah. Well, see, part of that too is the fact that your moderates, almost by definition, are the establishment. Okay, and establishment by definition is not a thing or a position of vision. It's a position of status quo.
1: Mm-hmm.
2: Okay, and you can look at like institutions that have been founded by visionaries. Then once they're established, the people who step in, they have no vision. And
1: yes,
2: so
1: sir.
2: That's, you know, Hakeem Jeffries, he ain't got no vision.
1: All right. Let's thank you, my brother. Brother Chris, good evening. How are you, sir? Brother Chris, are you there? Damn.
3: Brother Salim?
1: Yes, sir.
3: Hey, good evening. How are you?
1: Good evening. How are you?
3: Good. Shout out to the WVON family, Brother Griggs and our wonderful sister.
1: Sister Emma? Uh-huh.
3: Yeah. Mm-hmm. So what I wanted to say, Salim, where do you have a job and you perform so horrible and you get a second chance and you do worse? You have a president who blocked the COVID. Cut the pandemic office, and now he's blocked the economy, this war, and it has a real capital to it, because when you see the brown people who have died on the front line, most recently the little young girl, and there's no end in sight.
1: Brother Chris, why do you think?
3: He has the complexion for protection. That's why, and they continue to move the goalposts. And with the Obama, you know, they bring up Obama, and I don't want to go easy on them, but I think if you compare the two, I think Obama's administration threw him under the bus in some respect, and then also the Republicans were gunning for him, when they said they wanted to make him

0: a one-term president and did everything against them. And this particular administration has the House, the Senate, the presidency, and the White House, and can't fly straight, brother.
1: Mm-hmm. All right.
0: And look at the economy. Look mm-hmm. at the jobs report. Mm-hmm. And look at the Fifth Estate. The media is not doing their job, how they report on him and how they did, you know, mm-hmm. Kamala Harris.
1: Mm-hmm. Mm-hmm. All right. I got you. Thank you, man. Appreciate it, Brother Chris.
0: Thank you, Celine.
1: Yes, sir.
2: You know, we've had two modern presidents who could do no wrong for their constituencies. Yeah, and both of them were endorsed by the Klan. One was Ronald Reagan. People forget, when people are praising him and putting him on airports and what have you, people forget that he messed up so bad and got away with it that his nickname was the Teflon President, because he could do no wrong. And we're still suffering from what he did. And he laid the groundwork for Trump, who can do no wrong because his advancing whiteness and Christianity and racism makes him beyond reproach. And so his followers are insane. I mean, they're completely, utterly, beyond a doubt, out of touch. They have a horrible relationship with the truth. You know,
3: Well, how do you respond to people who say, man, demonizing the opposition is not the way for a democratic society to congenially engage?
2: You can't be congenial with them. You got to, if I say that's the wall over there and you say that that's a horse, I can't discuss that with you.
3: So hostility has to be the operative.
2: They're hostile. I'm just saying you have to recognize who and what they are.
3: I got
2: crazy.
3: Sister Emma.
4: Oh, yeah. I was just going to tag on to some of the stuff that...
3: Pull that down a little bit so you won't have to keep... Good.
4: Oh,
3: uh-huh.
4: Pull
2: your chair in while you're at it. Uh-huh. You ain't going to take
4: okay.
2: no more.
4: Okay. Okay, so to tag on to some of the stuff that Brother Chris said about... You know, measles was non-existent about mm-hmm. a couple of years ago.
3: Good point.
4: Now mm-hmm. there are thousands of cases. Measles is back.
3: Mm-hmm.
4: The doctors and scientists have said that they were on the verge of a breakthrough in cancer research. Cancer research is at a halt. They were Alzheimer's research, you know, is at a halt. So that's all I wanted to say.
3: And why is it at a halt?
4: Because of Trump. Because he has, first of all, he has all these incompetent people in his cabinet in these positions.
3: Cacistocracy.
4: Exactly, like RFK. RFK is he's an imbecile.
2: Absolutely.
4: You know?
3: Ooh. You calling the Kennedy an imbecile?
4: And the Kennedys are...
3: That's blasphemous.
2: The rest of them call him an imbecile, too.
4: Yeah, the Kennedys are so ashamed of him and so embarrassed by him because... And, you know, he has a guy who's head of the... what do you call it? The climate change or whatever, who doesn't believe in climate change.
2: Right.
4: You know, you have a person head of the Department of Education who doesn't believe in public education.
3: Speaking to the mic, my
4: who
3: dear.
4: Does not believe in public education.
3: Mm-hmm.
4: So, you know, and then he's.
3: No names?
2: Linda McMahon.
4: Okay.
2: She's the head of Department of Education, and she just came out.
3: A former wrestler.
2: Yeah, well, yeah, her husband owns the WWF, mm-hmm. WWE.
4: Right, and also, did you know that Trump is having them put signs out in front of the Smithsonian saying that this organization is not giving correct information, authentic information?
3: Well, man, what
2: it's heavy.
3: What are we in the midst of? It's amazing. All right, y'all, we will be back right after this.
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0: And we're back. Ooh, I hate to cut that one. That's one of my favorite dancehall cuts. From Yellow Man, Bundikochi. Stay with me, let me Bundikochi. Kuchi, of course, is one of those slang words for a doobie or reefer or whatever, whatever. Cannabis, I guess you would say today.
1: Or as a doogie.
0: In its legal, incarnation. Bundikochi, Yellow Man. Beautiful, beautiful dancehall stuff. Now, beautiful may be the wrong description. Compelling, I guess, is a better one. All right, let's go to the phones. Brother Sel, good evening, my brother. How you doing?
2: Hey, y'all.
0: Hey, hey.
2: I'm enjoying you. Okay. In reading The Soul of Black Folk, I understood Dr. Du Bois to say that he was interviewed for a job by Booker T. Washington.
0: He was indeed,
2: mm-hmm. And he was planning for the second interview, and he was going to limit the amount of talking that he did because he felt that he might have intimidated Booker T. Washington in the first interview, and I don't know, what really became of that. Of that second interview.
0: He didn't get the job.
1: Spoiler alert.
2: Okay, obviously he didn't get it. Dr. John Henry Clark once said, and I grabbed it right away. He said, everybody's not qualified to talk to him. And I said, oh, my God. Mm. How clear can anybody be beyond that? Mm-hmm. And I understood. He didn't want to be bothered with no garbage.
0: That's true.
2: People talking out the side of their neck.
0: Absolutely.
2: And I appreciated that.
0: A lot of people appreciated that. You know, that attitude fueled a whole lot of folks who said, hey, man, I'm no longer tolerating this dissension because it's useless.
2: Yeah. Yeah, he wasn't there to debate what it is he was talking about.
0: Mm-hmm. With his equals.
2: That would be a waste of time
1: exactly.
2: for him.
1: Exactly.
2: Mm-hmm. Okay. Now, our sweet Emma said maybe we could sit down, or they, meaning us also, could sit down and talk with the opposition. Listen, my opposition has made it quite clear that they do not serve the same creator that I worship and honor and try to emulate. My desire is to destroy them one way or the other, whichever is more convenient for me.
0: Wow, my brother.
2: I mean that.
0: Okay, I hear
2: you. Good news, well, that's good news there too, I think, but the good news here is that in Michelle Obama's speech for the opening of the center, mm-hmm. amongst the many things she was inviting people to come and enjoy themselves at the center, she said, come and use this as the host for citywide cleanup programs. Mm. That's all, Michelle, you're ringing my bell.
0: Dig that, right? She should have said Sam.
2: And I have initiated.
0: Sam rhymes with Michelle and Bell, so maybe you could have got in there somewhere.
2: You can't imagine how much I wanted to rhyme with her. Bottom line here is that I've initiated efforts to take advantage of that. Mm. I met with Alderman David Moore the other day. Hadn't seen him in about 4 or 5 years. He welcomed me when he saw that I was there to talk with him unannounced. Apologized for not having me as a part of his press release a couple of weeks ago where, you know, he vowed to get more involved with cleaning up communities.
0: Mm.
2: Whatever recognition I enjoy in this discipline, in this calling, in this ministry, is in many respects due for the coverage that was given to me in the Chicago Crusader and written by Sister Emma.
0: All right.
2: I'm sorry, not the Crusader.
0: In the South Side Drive.
2: Thank you. Sir. The Crusader also did a story, and that was Eric Johnson.
0: Yes.
2: But I'm moving on this as my responsibility to us, having a good time,
0: Thank you, my brother.
2: If anybody can do it, I can do it, and I appreciate you all.
0: Thank you, sir. Appreciate it, Brother Sal. Any response, y'all?
1: I feel the same way. I get tired of people who haven't read a thing, don't know anything, don't watch the news, and want to argue with me.
0: Mm-hmm,
1: you know, I think Nkrumah, if I'm not mistaken, when Stokely, who became Touré, when he...
0: Kwame Touré.
1: Right. When he petitioned to meet with Nkrumah, my understanding is that he gave him a bibliography and told him, after you read these, then we can sit down and talk. So...
0: Nkrumah gave
1: Yeah, I mean, it's frustrating. You don't. You have no idea what you're talking about, and I'm supposed to argue with you?
0: Yeah, that's a very good point. Very good point.
1: No, well, I
3: think there might be, you know, like one person out of 10 who, you know, because people convert every day to, somebody converts to something. So I just think...
1: Well, there's a difference in being ignorant and being dogmatic in your ignorance. That's the point I'm making. You know, you don't know, and you don't know you don't know, and you really don't care because it's more comfortable for you to stick with what you don't know than to let go and deal with some reality from somebody who does know. And it's that thing of comfort over truth that fuels everything right now, you know? I mean, that's why it's so hard to break through the American mythology, because it's more comfortable. You know, when a woman said Obama was a Muslim and McCain said, no, he's not, she said, well, I think he is.
0: Yeah.
1: Because that was more comfortable.
0: Yeah.
1: You know?
3: Yeah, air up.
0: Mm-hmm.
1: Yeah, right.
0: All right, let's go back to phone. Brother Mel, good evening. How are you, sir?
4: Oh, just fine. And thank you for the show, and thank you for your guest.
0: Thank you for the call.
4: Thank you. Well, okay. I'd like to go back to the beginning of your opening comments when you talked about the conference with the president. That deal. Well, you know, I think there was an old colloquial, if I can use that word, statement that says that if you can't dazzle with brilliance, dazzle with bullshit. It's a dictionary.
0: Yeah, go ahead. It's not considered a bad word these days. But go ahead. Yes, sir.
4: Yeah, but I mean that's what this is all about. You know, he people are baffled when they listen to him because he just when he comes out of his mouth it's just purely that. You know what I mean? I recall.
0: Why do you think he still? Commands the kind of support among his MAGA aficionados that he does. I mean, what do you think is the reason for that?
4: Well, for the MAGAs, the cult, they're very misinformed. They get their news from a whole different source, and he's already muddy. The first thing he did was muddy the water. I mean, we don't know. We know some of us know the truth and the facts. But he's muddied the water so badly that, you know, the average person can't figure it out. So they either believe it or they don't. You know, there's no gray area. You know, you either accept it all or you don't accept any of it as far as marching line.
0: Your reception is spotty, man. I don't know what's going on, my brother. But yeah, okay, I got you, man. Thank you, man. I appreciate it. Thank you, sir. Any response to what he said?
1: Well, it's what I said. It's the Church of Whiteness. If that's all they got. Mm-hmm. And that hatred that they have, which we can't really understand, is so profound that they would rather starve than see you eat.
0: Yeah.
1: You know, I mean,
0: I attribute it to what I call demographic anxiety.
1: Okay.
0: That white people feel that, you know, they have a stake in maintaining a certain kind of... a certain kind of dominance over political affairs, and they feel that's slipping away because of changes in our population and changes in our political sensibilities, and that's one of the reasons.
1: Well, that's true, but I'm talking about the extent of the hatred is so profound that you would have lynchings and bring your family out to watch and then cut off fingers and toes and do postcards from it. Now, I mean, that's demonic.
0: Mm-hmm.
1: You know, that you would massacre whole neighborhoods and towns and drop a bomb. Demonic.
0: All right, you call it demonic, and I agree. It is pretty horrendous. But If you look at accounts of tribal violence in certain parts of other parts of the world, and the intertribal antagonisms and hatreds that are often flourishing in other regions, you see similar kinds of atrocities among people who feel that that tribe is the other, that group is the other, is the otherizing of people that is at stake. Not so much white people hating black people. It's a tribal impulse that has to be
1: Well, yeah, to a point. But like I said, you know, there are peaceful tribes that don't act like that. Not all tribes.
0: That's how human society advances.
1: Well, and also it's also perpetrated by the religion. It says that I have to be, you know, the spiritual person. Howard Thurman put it best as a spiritual person when he said, "I always look for my own scent in another man whenever I meet one."
0: Dig it.
1: Okay,
0: dig it.
1: You know, and theirs is the exact opposite.
0: Yeah.
1: I have to establish that I'm different from you because of my religion establishes me as chosen, and you're not.
0: Yes, sir.
1: I have to separate from
0: you. You know, I tell you, one of the experiences that heightened my sensitivity to those tribal antagonisms was being in Africa and seeing how, you know, I from this country had to break up a fight between somebody in Uganda who these were people from two different tribal groups. Yeah. I didn't know that they were from two different tribal groups. They looked exactly like they were could have been brothers to
1: me. Right, right.
0: But I had to break it up because they were so angry at each other for no other reason that they were from different tribal groups. And I found that sort of antagonism in many places throughout my stay on the continent.
1: But, okay, well, you know, my thing is just connection and connection. That's a whole system that I construct in terms of understanding humanity and motivation. And just connection by definition is othering, as you see.
0: Yeah, yeah.
1: So when you have that, if it wasn't tribe, it'd be hair color.
0: Yeah,
1: it'd be
0: exactly.
1: eye color. Exactly. You know, and so that is something that
0: xenophobia,
1: deals with the internal relationship determining the external relationship.
0: Okay. Emma?
3: Oh, okay. So you were saying, what is it that's making the MAGA, you know, just so into Trump? And it is with the black MAGA, it's a hatred. It's a hatred for the immigrants. And that comes from an ignorance of what's happening. Like they are saying, Joe Biden opened the border, you know. And I think you asked somebody, how did he do that? Or, you know, he didn't. And or they're taking black jobs. Also, their hatred for LGBTQ. So it's not, you know, they don't care anything about what benefits them or what's being taken away from them as long as the immigrants. You know, that's their whole thing.
0: There's a xenophobic base for that as well.
1: Yeah.
0: You know, the anti-immigrant. That's a part of the othering that you talk about.
1: That's a good point because I've been struggling with, you know, is there more to it than just self-hatred? Because, I mean, you can't leave that out. And you make an excellent point there in terms of shedding a little illumination on it.
0: Well, look at South Africa. Look at what's happening in South Africa. The black folks in South Africa are attacking people from Zimbabwe and from other neighboring countries that are coming into South Africa and allegedly taking their jobs. So it's that same kind of xenophobia that you see being expressed from people from African folk on the continent. I mean, xenophobia is a human sickness that we have to deal with.
3: And you know what they don't seem to realize, like some of our best doctors are immigrants, some of our best scientists are immigrants, you know, writers.
1: But that's way too rational. That's way too rational. That's informational. Just like, you know, I mean, you hate us. What would you have without black folk? What would you possibly, what would this country look like without our contributions?
3: Right.
1: You wouldn't have open heart surgery. You wouldn't have plasma. You know, your trains would run into each other. Your lights wouldn't work. You know, you wouldn't have traffic lights. I mean, my right. God, would you?
3: And that's why he's taken away from. That's why he wants the museums shut down. That's why he wants to take books out of
0: why?
3: The library.
0: Why is it?
3: Shut down. That's why he wants to take books out of
0: why?
3: The library.
0: Why is it?
3: So we won't know the kind of things that Bill is talking about.
0: And what would that mean? Why would he want to do that?
3: Because he does not want this country to ever produce another Barack Obama.
1: He just hates black folk. On top of that you know. Right. And the other thing about Obama, because everybody knows how Obama's been living in his head rent-free all his time. Obviously, there's the jealousy because Obama's probably, and I've had my problems with him, don't get me wrong. But he's the only president I know that I would actually label as being elegant. I mean, he's an elegant man. You know, his intellect is beyond reproach.
0: Elegant and eloquent.
1: And exactly, right. Mm-hmm. Compared to this bump on the log that, you know, can't even pronounce the, mm-hmm. if you give him the T and the H. You know, and the other thing is that Obama got on his case publicly. People forget that. Right. They were at that dinner, and Obama, you know, made fun of him. Mm-hmm. You know, and Trump can't stand it.
0: That's right.
1: Let alone from a black man, you know, so he's never gotten over that. And this is the same man that somehow has forgotten about getting shot in the ear. Whoa. I'll let y'all take it from there.
3: Yeah, well, you notice he went after Harvard. The first university he went after was Harvard.
1: Well, he went after Northwestern, too.
3: Right, but Harvard was the first because Harvard produced Obama.
1: Right. Okay. Yeah. Okay.
0: All right, let's go to Maceo. Maceo, good evening.
5: Good evening, Salim, and good evening, Emma. Good evening, Bill.
3: Hi, Maceo.
5: Oh, you know, I'm going to be pithy, but I wanted to make sure that everybody knows about the 107th anniversary of the Chicago race riots. It started on July 27, 1919. But Monday marks the 107th anniversary. Mm. May I say a little bit about it?
0: Go ahead.
5: Okay. First of all, Eugene Williams, he was born in Atlanta, Georgia on March 10th, 1902. He came up to Chicago with his mother and father, Uella Williams and John Williams. They lived at 3921 South Prairie. He had attended Phillips High School, graduated in 1919. He and his friends went to the beach one hot summer day, that is on August 27, 1919, to escape the heat. On the makeshift raft, he happened to drift over from the 25th Street side of the imaginary line over to the white side of the beach. And a man by the name of George Starbird started throwing bricks at him and hit him in the head and knocked him unconscious. It was brought to the attention of a police officer by the name of Callahan. He did nothing about it, and that's when the brawl started out there, and it spilled over into Black Metropolis all the way over to the stockyards. 38

0: lost their lives, 23 African-Americans, 15 white, and I think it was 537 people were injured, and countless African-Americans lost their homes and where they live as a result of that. And it would have been worse had it not been for the great Oscar Stanton Dupree that heard of it. When he was in office, he was given a police uniform, and he put on that police uniform, took a paddy wagon over to the stockyards, emptied the stockyards completely of all the African-Americans that were working there. But as I said, the death toll would have been much higher. But it's something that we must never forget. I mean, the Red Summer period, not only here, Washington, D.C.
1: What lesson do you think we should have learned from that?
0: We should learn that what these Republicans are trying to, mega Republicans and Trumps are trying to spew in terms of there not being any type of, that this country has never been involved in institutional racism, period, that it did exist and it still exists. That's a classic example of it right there. That's a classic example.
1: How should we prepare to prevent a recurrence of an event like that?
0: I think that first and foremost, we have to become more united amongst one another. We have to go back to the time where there was that type of unity, sense of camaraderie, sense of
1: what time self. Was that?
0: Well, during those times, during segregation, during Jim Crow, I mean, we had to exist. Okay. We had to coexist. That is, for instance, where I lived, I came along towards the tail end of it, but at 42nd Place between Vince, what was South Parkway then, you had affluent African Americans living in the community. You had professionals, and you had working class, and you had poor African Americans existing within the same area boundaries. And it was that way during Jim Crow too, all over the country, that we lived in those spaces where we were relegated to spaces where we couldn't go anywhere else, and so we had to make a way.
1: Okay, so segregation, you think it would encourage unity? That seems to be what you...
0: I'm saying that we can learn from segregated.
1: Emma, anything to add to this?
2: I agree with Maceo that we were more united at the time, but I think what has divided us more than anything is social media. Because now people are able to air their positions, and because when you said what period was that when we had unity, and I was thinking, well, that was in the 60s when Stokely Carmichael and Martin Luther King and Malcolm X and but, you know, there were probably some other people who were resenting that.
1: Oh, for real. Mm-hmm. There were. I know.
2: Right.
1: I was there.
2: And
3: you and me both.
1: And I remember that resistance.
2: Right. But it wasn't as prominent because we didn't have the social media.
1: Okay,
2: so
1: that's
2: we didn't
1: true.
2: Have,
1: that, that's true.
2: You know, the Martin Luther King Republicans for Trump.
1: Real quick. Coming up.
0: But actually, I'm talking about before then.
1: Okay, hold on. Okay, Maceo.
3: During the 60s, a deterioration got in place. Mm-hmm. And the causes are myriad. In
1: during the
3: 60s,
1: you
3: that's when it started.
1: Thank you, Maceo. Appreciate it, my brother. We'll be back right after this.

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1: I'm Vanessa Tyler on the Black Information Network, your home for Black News First. The next knock on the door could be ICE, and Haitians are terrified. Even more frightening, being shipped off to a danger zone. This woman has been living and thriving in America since 2005. Now she feels she could be heading to her death.
2: Right now, the gang, they control the country. So if I go in Haiti, wherever I live, they can kidnap me, they can kill me.
1: Also facing a sort of death, the economy, especially in places like Miami-Dade, Florida.
3: I always say what makes us so extraordinary is our diversity, but also that it is our greatest strength, and not just our diversity, but our unity.
1: Miami-Dade Mayor Daniela Levine Cava says Haitians are model immigrants and is just cruel of Donald Trump to kick them out.
3: They're not simply part of our community, these Haitian Americans. They are a critical, indispensable part of our entire economy. And right now, this community, this economy faces an existential threat because of the ending of TPS.
2: They presented it as an immigration issue when it is also an economic issue that affects every American.
1: Miami-Dade County Commissioner Marlene Bastion, a Haitian immigrant herself and leader for all her constituents.
2: 95% Haitian TPS holders are employed. Together, they contribute nearly $5.8 billion to the U.S. economy each year and pay approximately $1.5 billion in taxes. Studies estimate that ending TPS would cost the U.S. between $253 billion.
1: They say with about 350,000 Haitians under threat of deportation nationwide and nearly 100,000 in Miami-Dade, entire industries will be destroyed.
2: This is self-inflicted economic harm. And nowhere will we feel that harm more than in our healthcare system.
1: Also impacted, retail, hospitality, construction. But looming over it all, they say, is the cruelty. They say they realize it's temporary protected status, granted when Haiti was unlivable due to the 2010 earthquakes. But now the country is rattling and rocked by violence, and they can't believe Trump's right-leaning Supreme Court ruled he can just snatch away TPS. And another layer to this tragedy, what about the children if their parents are deported?
2: If parents are deported with their American-born children, while their American-born children remain here, foster care costs alone could reach $5.6 billion every year.
1: They want Congress to extend the TPS for these Black people who have built lives here and legally entered America.
2: This is not a Haitian immigration problem. This becomes every family's, every citizen's problem.
1: With Black News First, I'm Vanessa Tyler on the Black Information Network.
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5: Don't act like that. Don't wear that. 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

0: That jam. Mm-hmm. Searching Pete Rock and CL Smooth. Salim Uwakio here back on Talk of Chicago with my two dynamic guests, Brother Bill Griggs and Sister Emma Young. And we're talking to you guys. And now I'm going to go, how many syllables did I put in Ghana? I'm going to go back to the phone and Sister Pam. Hey, Pam, how you doing?
1: Hello.
0: Yes, ma'am. It's you.
1: Hey, Sister Emma. Hey, Brother Bill.
2: Hey,
1: Pam. Hey, I enjoy you all so much on the program. And Salim, thank you for having them.
0: All right.
1: Brother Bill, I just wanted to say to you, please don't stop complimenting black women because of the young lady you had that experience with. Because no matter what age, there are black women who enjoy that. And I, too, have had similar experiences that you've had and complimenting brothers.
0: Mm.
1: And so I just have to brush it off, and they just don't know. And we have to leave it at that. But we have to show each other love and express it. And I try to do that whenever I'm out.
0: Yeah,
1: so I'm sorry
0: stop.
1: If that was your extent. Please don't. Great topic you all are discussing. My question is, what do we do, Salim, as you said, we're in this catastrophe, and how do we best fight this supreme racist in the White House and racist and rapist in the White House? What is going to be our best line of defense? And for those who support this adjudicated rapist in the White House, those in our community, what are we going to do? And I'm going to name names because it's significant and not because I'm trying to cause any dissension. When you have proteges of Reverend Dr. Martin Luther King, our beloved Dr. King, such as a Dorothy Tillman, support someone like this in the White House, who is dedicated to erasing every legacy of Dr. King, how do we confront that?
0: Because if I'm saying her name,
1: I'm going to be attacked.
0: I must be out of the loop because I didn't know that Dorothy Tillman was a Malcolm.
1: Oh, absolutely, yes.
0: I'm out of the loop. Everybody's looking at me like I'm crazy. All right.
1: Yes, on her show.
0: Okay.
1: You have certain activists.
0: Where's her show?
3: She's no longer on VON.
0: Okay, well, when she was on VON, she was a Trumper.
3: Oh yeah.
0: Okay.
1: Oh yeah. Really?
3: I mean, her whole family. I mean, they have the Martin Luther King Republicans for Trump.
0: Okay.
4: Ooh.
0: Wow.
1: And so now,
0: I knew they were.
1: And so
0: GOP.
1: Let me be clear.
0: Go ahead. I'm sorry.
1: No, I'm sorry. So I want to be clear because you know when you bring these things up in house, you get attacked. So I don't have any hate towards Alderman Tillman. I've supported her and her children in their fight for reparations, trying to support the cultural center. But somewhere we have to draw the line.
0: Is she still supporting reparations?
3: I don't know.
1: I'm not sure. You know, there have been so many different variations of certain communities doing reparations. I think she's had some disagreements with them, but on whole, I believe she still supports it. But you know, she's done some work and effort and did some research on it and presented it to City Council.
0: Yes,
1: and I know because I was there and saw her daughter.
0: She was doing admirable work.
1: So I have to acknowledge that. But then at the same time, for her to have all of that institutional advocacy knowledge and support what is going on now.
0: Why do you think she supports them, Pam?
1: Well, I'm going to say her and a many like her in our community. So it's not only her.
0: Why do you think
1: many
0: they do?
1: Like her?
3: Well,
1: I can only. I'm sorry, Emma. Go ahead. You may have more insight.
3: I'm sorry, Pam. No, I was just going to say Jimmy Lee Tillman. Her son has supported Trump since 2016 or before.
0: Okay, so he converted her.
1: And a big issue of hers was immigration. I mean, you know, Salim, when you all talk about the hate of other, whether it's tribalism on the continent or the hate of our black skin in this country and from the colonizers globally, it is, so one of our big issues had just been hatred of immigrants.
0: Yes, ma'am.
4: Yeah,
1: and that
4: they've
1: created problems, taken resources, and other things.
0: Yes,
1: and
0: ma'am.
1: So now we're having on this fight. So that's why I'm asking you all, How are we going to really fight this? Because there is a system. We know systemic racism, mm-hmm. but it's very overt. Mm-hmm. And when you yes. have people come on black radio and say they don't care about 600,000 women losing their jobs.
0: Mm-hmm. Mm-hmm. Yeah. All right. Thank you, Pam.
1: I'm just asking. How are we going to really deal with it?
0: Thank you. All right.
2: Bill, you first.
4: Okay, education. We got to, it hurts sometimes because you got to be careful who you talk to because you're going to get your head hurt. But we got to take people to school. They got to know what's happening. And the ignorance is in our community.
0: But isn't that part of the attitude that causes people to reject changing they think they're being talked down to. They feel that you think that you know more than them, and that
4: yeah, I do know more than them.
0: Okay.
4: All right. Yeah, I ain't gonna lie.
0: But I mean that is
4: and that's okay.
0: But that's an alienating aspect.
4: It depends on how you bring it. Okay. Mm. I'm not gonna teach you. I can't teach you if I don't know more than you. Okay, yeah. I mean, you can learn from each other, but I do know more than you, and I ain't gonna back down from it.
0: That pedagogical attitude.
4: But what I'm saying is like the story I told you. You know, people will bully you if they think because they equate intellectualism with punkism.
0: Yeah, that's true.
4: And I'm bringing it like, hey man, look, I'm from where you are.
0: That's what Malcolm changed that during his era.
4: That was one of
0: the most important aspects of Malcolm X that people don't often talk about, is he made intellectualism hip and masculine.
4: As did Harold, but I'm talking about
0: in the activist realm and in that whole realm. He did it in a way that hadn't been done until then, and so that was one of his, I think, more important contributions to the struggle.
4: Yeah, and I guess what I'm saying is, there are lots of different reasons. This is not always just one reason why people do stuff. So I think the Black MAGA, you got the self-hatred, you got the xenophobia, you got all kinds of different reasons. You got your religious reasons, so you

0: to, like Bill was saying, education. They have this leadership, and when they get stuck, their leadership gives them things like TDS to tell people they have TDS if they don't agree with them or if they talk about Trump.
1: Trump derangement syndrome.
0: Right. Mm-hmm. Now, you know, they have this picture of Trump years ago with Jesse Jackson, and it's like, tell me he's not, he's racist, you know. Mm. And so they ignore all the racist things he's done, mm-hmm. but that picture is supposed to say he is not racist. Mm. And now they also have that this story about this young man who he pardoned, who was facing two lifetime sentences, mm-hmm. and Trump came to his rescue and pardoned him, and now, you know, he's got this doctorate or whatever. But what they don't understand is Kim Kardashian brought him and this older woman to Trump, and Trump pardoned them, but who else is he pardoned? It's black, right. You know, and look at all the people that Barack Obama and Biden, he pardoned more black people than any other president.
2: Well, the black racism has been so blatant. You know, they took all the two black holidays we got are no longer free in the national parks. Mm. They're the only holidays that aren't national holidays that aren't. And he did that, and they're putting up Confederate statues. I mean, the racism is, you know, the monkey thing with the
1: it's flagrant and even brazen.
2: Yes, yes,
0: right.
2: It absolutely is.
1: So why hasn't that motivated Trump's MAGA supporters to drop him?
2: Well, What he got to do with me? Me versus y'all. Mm. What he got to do with me? I can still, one knucklehead said, well, we got immigrants on my neighborhood, on my block that we need to get rid of, and I think he'll get rid of them for me. And so he had blocked out everything else, and we've gotten this selfish I, me, as opposed to group mentality, which is part of a whole losing of who we are as a people when we become the individual versus the group. And that individualism says that as long as I get a decent paycheck, what I care.
1: So why? I'm sorry.
0: Oh, because he was a friend of Jesse Jackson's. And so all the things you all say that he's racist because he did that, he's not racist. He was a friend of Jesse Jackson's.
2: But there's a motivation behind that. And that's where I think we have to get to. Yes, I mean, that's true. But for you to block out everything and cling to that, there's another level of motivation.
1: So,
2: that's why you're doing
0: that.
2: Because
0: they'll have an excuse for all that, that it's not racist.
2: But why do they need that excuse?
0: You know, when I mentioned to somebody that Trump was sued by the federal government because he refused
2: to rent to
0: black people, and he told the judge, you wouldn't want them living next door to you either. And this black person said,
2: neither would I.
0: I wouldn't want them living next door to me either.
1: Well, why would someone who has struggled in the vineyards of racist white opposition, like Dorothy Tillman, why would she find something appealing?
2: Opportunism.
0: Money, money, money, money.
2: Opportunism. I've always thought she was very opportunistic, always from the giddy-up. Mm-hmm. You know.
1: Okay, well, so you reduce her motives to that kind of crass opportunism. Huh?
0: Well, it could
2: back
0: be
2: in Trump
0: because
2: crass. So.
0: Because when
2: there be no reduction.
1: That is a reduction of her motives. I mean, because she was considered a hero of the black movement at one point.
2: No, I understand. Yeah, mm-hmm. but that was opportunistic too.
0: Well, when Rahm was running against Chewy, she was campaigning for Rahm.
1: Mm-hmm.
0: And
2: so
0: that was
2: a consistency there,
0: right? And she had a, you know, connection, a conversation with Rahm. You know, I mean, so she probably has a connection with Trump.
2: And you know, you had all
0: these. I'm sorry, Dorothy.
2: You know, and you got all these.

0: black elected officials, you know, who supported Trump, and he hasn't given them time of day. You know, I mean, they've
1: got nothing. So why do they continue to support him?
0: Because they're stupid. Maybe I'm just being straightforward. Enemy of my people is not my friend.
1: But now are they stupid?
0: It's stupid to support somebody who hates you.
1: Not support them, but I mean, I'm talking about them to stupidity.
0: I'm talking about people who actively support Trump.
1: Mm-hmm.
0: Okay, and you're black. And you actively support him.
1: Mm-hmm.
0: Any way you look at it, when you support somebody who hates you, that's not very smart.
1: Okay, I got you.
2: Okay, he brought them all to the White House for Black History Month.
0: Yeah, and if you're going for the Okie Finokie, you're not very smart.
2: Well, they think that's supporting them.
1: Okay.
0: And you're making my argument.
1: All right, let's go to Tommy. Hey, Tommy, what's up, man? How you doing, brother? Are you there, Tommy? Having a problem with these people.
0: Tommy gone.
1: Tommy. All right, Tommy's gone. Brother Andre, are you there?
3: Yes, I'm here.
1: All right, man. How you doing, good brother?
3: I'm doing good, Celine. Thank you for having me this evening.
1: Yes, sir.
3: And good evening to the guests, Miss Emma and Brother Griggs. And good evening to the trifecta this evening. Hey, Celine, first ask you about this here, man. You know, every now and then I hear you play Winning America by Gil Scott-Heron.
1: Mm-hmm.
3: So, look here, man, he's got a whole lot of messages that's relevant with what we're going through today. And I just want to ask you if you could play some more different clips from him when he talks about Haldeman earlier and Mitchell and Dean and about the election and the mandate and stuff like that, because those messages are relevant today. So if you could spend some of them every now and then, I would appreciate it. But for Brother Griggs and Miss Emma and Celine, there was some talk here this month which concerning black people celebrating the 4th of July. So the way I see it, if black people got money in their pocket with that E Pluribus Unum on it, that flag in 1776, they celebrating the 4th of July every day that they walk around. So I want to know, should we be critical of the black people that choose to celebrate the 4th of July? That's the first question I'm going to ask you. In a month, the other things that we need to adjust for the requirements, Mr. President of the United States, do you all think it should be an educational requirement to be the President of the United States? Amongst other things, there's a lot of things that we should make amendments to the Constitution, but do you think education should be a requirement? You know, at one time they wanted the police to have 2 years of college. You know, you got to have a diploma, but there's no such requirements to be the president. Do you think it should be? I think it should be some sort of educational requirement.
1: That's a good point, man. That's a good point, my brother. I really hadn't thought about that, but and it is a good point, especially when you bring up the point that there used to be those kinds of education requirements for other occupations. It would seem to be logical to require the president of the United States to have a certain amount of educational background, no doubt about it. I think that's a good point, man. Yes, sir.
3: I'm sorry. Go ahead, Mr. Greg.
0: No, I was just going to say there are no hardly any qualifications at all. You know, I mean, if he wasn't president, he couldn't vote. You know, I mean, he's a convicted felon, 34 count rapist. And, you know, he's not allowed to run a charity in New York because of his cheating and lying. He's not allowed. He had a false charity, a false university. He's been busted being a crook for years and years and years.
1: Mm-hmm.
0: But he's still qualified to be president. And as far as your other question about people in the fourth, I had a conversation during the fourth when I explained to a brother that I didn't celebrate it, and he didn't know why. And I told him why I didn't. And, you know, I left it up to him. But, no, I'm not going to put you down. That's what we're talking about. That's not what I would call the kind of sin that's unforgivable. You know, if people who, you know, want to celebrate the 4th, maybe we can find some other ways of agreeing. But I do want them to know why I do not celebrate it. I mean, he did not know about, he had never heard of Crispus Attucks.
1: Okay. Emma?
0: Okay, for example.
2: Oh, yeah. I was just going to say, Trump, like Dumb, he did not know that there was a B in Dumb.
0: Yeah, I heard that.
2: Now, I, I, I mean, I saw him. They showed him in a rally.
0: Yeah.
2: And he said, most people don't know that there's a B in dumb.
0: Yeah.
2: So that means that he didn't know.
0: Yeah, right. He was talking about Democrats he was trying to win.
2: Right.
0: Yeah,
2: right.
0: Yeah,
2: right.
3: Well, I don't know if y'all remember, let me say
1: there was a controversy, man, back in the Nation of Islam. Wallace D. Muhammad openly celebrated the 4th. And he urged his followers to celebrate the 4th. And it was a picnic. The world community of Islam in the West, which is what the Nation of Islam was, there was a picnic on the 4th that the YRFD celebrated. And he said that that's because we should embrace our Americanness. We are we have an American identity, and it should be embraced. And it's not anything that's negative to blackness. It's a part of our evolution as a people, and we should embrace that and bring our perspective to American the American identity. That was his position. So there is some dispute about whether we should be involved in celebration of the 4th of July. Yes, sir.
3: Celine?
1: Yes, sir. Go ahead, brother. Quickly.
3: Okay, no, the last thing I just want to say to this is I didn't like Dorothy Tillman's position on her MAGAism. I didn't dig it, but I never did look at her as no threat. Who I looked at as a threat was Byron Allen and Tim Scott, because they in legislature positions. Those MAGAs are dangerous because you can shape policy in this country, but Dorothy wasn't in no position where she could shape policy with your radio. Thank you all very much. Have a good evening.
1: All right. Thank you, brother. I don't know.
2: Huh? Right. She wasn't in a position, but she is in a position where she can get followers and
1: She's an influencer.
2: Right.
1: Yeah, and that's a very important position. I mean, that may be more important than these political positions.
2: Exactly.
1: You know? Because you have a greater reach without the kind of sectarian politics to restrict.
0: You weren't talking about the entertainer, Byron Allen.
1: Yeah, the entertainer, but the panel, you know, the guy who owns these.
0: Yeah,
1: he's an entrepreneur, entertainment entrepreneur.
0: Yeah, and I've heard, you know, he put on Black Entertainment, Black Celebrations on television.
1: That kind of stuff. I think he is flirting with MAGA. I think so.
0: Oh, really?
1: Yeah.
0: Yeah. I mean, when I heard
1: I'm not
0: him
1: sure,
0: speak,
1: though. I'm not
0: when
1: sure.
0: I heard him speak.
1: Where did you hear him speak and when?
0: It was one of those he actually put on, you know, an awards show for black people. Mm-hmm. And at the end of it, he gave a speech where he indicted white America for its racism and praised black America for fighting back. And I was very proud of him.
1: Well, that was probably an entrepreneurial gesture, because he had this black station. He wanted support, and he wanted. Yeah. But I have heard that he is a Trump supporter.
0: Yeah, I didn't know.
2: And a lot of people, millionaires and billionaires, support Trump because of that whole tax thing, because don't have to pay taxes.
0: Well, Republicans
2: they pay less taxes.
0: Yeah, well,
2: right.
0: Republicans by definition are for wealthy people. It's just the fact that you have all these poor people who vote for them, even though they're the reverse Robin Hoods.
1: Yeah,
0: they rich, you know, they steal from the poor to give to the rich.
1: Yes, sir. Yes,
0: you
1: sir.
0: Know, but
1: that's where demographic anxiety comes in.
0: Yeah,
1: it covers over that class antagonism that is natural to Republicans.
0: Well, LBJ put his finger on it.
1: Yeah,
0: he said if you can convince the lowest white man that he's higher than the highest black man, you don't have to pick his pocket.
1: Absolutely, we'll be back right after this.
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9: 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Isn't that great?
8: You want to know how much a sprinkler system would run you for the forest?
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9: Oh, no. 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
8: Flip a switch. 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
9: I know. It seems big, Joe.
8: It ain't. Seems big.
9: Well, they built that pipeline thing. That's pretty big.
8: No. I'm sorry. I can't help.
9: Wait, Joe.
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0: we're back. Shaleen Muwakil here. Tempted to play the whole Coltrane cut. And you know what it was. Equinox. John Coltrane. Some people say Equinox. What do you say, Bill?
1: I'm sorry, my headphone got dead.
0: What do you say? Do you say Equinox or Equinox?
1: I say Equinox, but I take your word. I wouldn't argue.
0: I'm open to it.
1: Yeah. Yeah. You know, like Equinox.
0: Yeah, yeah.
1: Like
0: okay,
1: said,
0: that's cool.
1: I ain't going to fight about it.
0: That's cool. All right, you know, we got a lot of callers, man. Might as well get to them and find out what's on their mind. Brother Eddie. Good evening, Eddie. How you doing, good brother?
2: Hey, how you doing, Slim? And
0: I'm all right.
2: Your guest.
0: Yes, sir.
2: Good. You know, I don't know if you guys recall, but Bill Clinton in 1996, his 1996 address, he said that illegal immigration was one of the biggest threats to the United States. He used the term, which back, you know, it was funny, that was a common term. He even said the illegal aliens are...
0: It was a common term, but it was widely discredited.
2: Well, I'm just saying the President of the United States used that term back then.
0: I don't know. I don't know if he did.
2: Yes. Well, you know what? Mm-hmm. On YouTube, you can actually see the entire speech.
0: Okay, I will check it out.
2: Absolutely. Absolutely.
0: Okay.
2: And he said that illegal aliens were taking U.S. jobs. So I don't... When we talk about black people, I'm not MAGA, not a Trump supporter, anything, but when we talk about, I've never really heard the pushback from black people be on the actual illegal immigrants. It's been on the administrations, whether it's mayoral, presidential, what have you, coming up with all of these resources for people who are not even citizens, broke the law being here, but yet when black people need resources, we're always told there's a shortage. They close our schools and the communities and they repurpose them to house illegal immigrants. That's what I think. That's what I've only thing I've heard black people. I've never really heard black people express they hate Argentinians or Venezuelans or Ukrainians or any of that.
0: I've heard that. But no, but you're right.
2: I think the major motive
0: for people, for, you know, for the opposition to immigrant policies is what Eddie is saying. Yeah, I think you're right about that.
1: Resources, yeah. Mm-hmm.
2: Yeah, I mean, I'm sorry, I don't want to interrupt anybody.
0: No, I'm saying you're right. I think you're right about that.
2: Yeah, I mean, and we all know that the, Obama holds the title as being deporter in chief.
0: Mm-hmm.
2: So I just think we have to spread this evenly.
0: Spread what evenly?
2: I think.
0: What do you mean?
2: When we talk about government, the different presidents, I feel that, quite frankly, the only president that wasn't racist was Obama.
0: You may be right.
2: Yeah, so I mean, I'm sorry, this is what really motivated me to call you. You were tapping in onto tribalism, and to me, that's, as I look throughout history, that has pretty much been my summation of the biggest conflicts, is that it's the human condition.
0: Yes.
2: For us to be racist or tribalist or however you call it, because
0: xenophobic.
2: Look at the Hutus and the Tutsis.
0: Xenophobic is the word.
2: Fear
0: of strangers. Yeah. That's exactly
2: yeah.
0: right. And that Hutu Tutsi thing is what the point I was making about in Uganda. The fight I had to break up was between
2: yeah.
0: a Hutu and a Tutsi.
1: That was instigated
2: and look what he,
1: by
2: look
1: Europeans,
2: what
1: Edia
2: means.
1: Though, Hutus and
0: well,
1: Tutsis.
0: Well, it was exacerbated by the Europeans. There was a long time.
1: There was division, bro.
0: There was a resource division.
1: Sure?
0: Yes, sir.
1: Oh, okay.
0: It was exacerbated
2: I'll tell you right
0: by the
2: now.
0: Europeans. Mm-hmm. Go ahead.
2: Mm-hmm. Right now. I was watching on the YouTube documentaries. Ever since Obama killed Gaddafi, it has destabilized the leadership in Libya. And do you know that they're actually black people are actually
0: Gaddafi.
2: Enslaving other Africans?
0: Well, that's
2: right
0: been,
2: now,
0: that's been the case for many. That's been the case for centuries, brother. Yes, sir.
2: Okay, so mm-hmm. but the only point I'm trying to illustrate is that. Yeah, it's the white man against us because that's the contest we in.
0: No,
2: but the reality of it is
0: xenophobia. You got it. Thank you, man. Appreciate it, brother.
2: Okay, brother. Take care.
0: Yes,
2: take
0: sir. Care. Let's see, brother Joe Citizen. Yes, sir. It's you.
3: Oh, evening, Salim. For once, I'm actually watching you guys on Facebook. And Sister Emma, she looks a lot like my late grand aunt, and has already told you, Brother Greg, she looks exactly like my late father and grandfather.
0: Uh oh.
3: I saw you. and you were bopping a little bit easy to the flow. I see you slimmed down a little bit. That's good. However, during the interim,
1: so your relatives look like Denzel?
3: Hey, I guess I must do them, you know. But, you know, we're both the same age, by the way, him and him. But during the interim, I decided to look, type up my AI overlord to see about this Byron Allen thing. I never really listened to, Dorothy Tillman's program because she just rushed off too quick. And I stood aghast when you mentioned Byron Allen. According to our overlord, Byron Allen is the exact opposite of what you guys are saying. You guys might be referring to a guy named, I wrote it down. Where did I put it? His name is Byron Donalds. McDonald's.
0: So Byron Donalds, he's a politician from, South Carolina.
3: Right. So all respect to Andre to make sure he doesn't get the wrong thing on that.
0: Okay. Good point. Thank you, man. Appreciate that correction.
3: Thank you. Mm-hmm. Yeah, no, so we may have a knee-jerk reaction to a Cliff from Connecticut, extremism, but he initially set tonight's subject tone. If I can kind of paraphrase him, I kind of feel he is a little bit correct on our fatalism to not present a strong reparations platform, ideally with a Wakandan face on the white throne. I think that's what he's trying to say, but naturally because he goes off in that other
0: hand. Exactly. I don't understand your point there. Could you dispense with the metaphors and just say what you...
3: I'm sorry, it's the way I talk. I get a little bit nervous. And basically, when Cliff had called earlier, and you were kind of like disparaging him, making a remark about us not trying to promote during this time period the opportunity to get a strong black, what I call a Wakandan face, to represent us. I understand his point.
0: You thought I disparaged him?
3: Remember now, I disagree with him a lot of times on many things, but you kind of did this time because he's correct to me 80% of the time, maybe 85%. But he was definitely correct today by he was trying
0: to... So I only disparage him when you think he's correct?
3: No, it just sounded like today that when you were talking to him. I'm not trying to defend him. I'm just saying I thought his point was good on that one. Mm-hmm. Because I was just trying to say, for example, by this... if you think about it, reminder is that the Democrats-Republican parties may administer publicly, but in fact are private organizations, kind of quasi... corporations with it, the First Amendment right to determine membership, nominations, and agendas. So we should take an example. For example, closer to home, I'm just thinking about this right now. By this time next year, there will be fewer, as I call it, Wakandans on the Chicago Fire Department on the job than when I came on in 1977.
0: Wow.
3: Now, my fellow presumed black-oriented citizens, Democrats for sure, and Republicans, either don't know or care. That's a good example where during the interim period, I'm using Cliff as an example of once I hit the broken clock right twice a day thing. He's absolutely right. We have to take some kind of stance so we kind of show that. And if we don't do that, we go to our own detriment. It's kind of like if I go back overseas to Gaza and we just keep making excuses for those folks getting literally ethnically suicide. What's the word they call it?
1: Ethnic cleansing.
0: But I don't quite understand your point. Now, what is Cliff saying that I should have agreed with? I don't understand what your point here.
3: I don't want to speak for Cliff in this regard. In fact, the only disagreement I have with Cliff is he insists on saying that black people can't be racist. Mm-hmm. But Cliff's discussion tonight, as I understand it, was that during the interim period, and we can make a decision before the Democratic private organization called the Democratic Party or any group decides to make sure they're going to put another white face in, regardless of everything else, we should get one-sided and for once, like, fight to at least get a Wakandan face on there for reparations. That's what he was saying. I know many times I might say, Cliff, they go again. But to me, he was right on target by, hey, how many times will we take a back seat waiting to exhale till we're dead and never even realize we were dead? Mm. Now, truth is that fact that resists contradiction remains whether you believe it or not. And intelligence may be readily apparent, but wisdom is only recognized in hindsight. So he's kind of correct that if we keep doing the same thing again and we now have the perfect opportunity to say to hell with it, trust me, Democrats fall in love, Republicans fall in line, and we're falling for the same game again. Okay. That's all for once. Enough said.
0: Okay. Thank you, man. Appreciate that. I don't exactly remember how I...
1: I didn't think you did. I think you were trying to get some clarity And it was, you know, I'm not disparaging either, but you know, I think you were trying to draw out some clarity in another way of thinking that he wasn't into. And I think that, you know, there may have been a communication thing, and on the, in this format, there was no time to really go back and maybe define terms, you know, which might have been necessary. But no, you weren't disparaging.
4: Yeah, no, I don't. You're right. I don't. I think it's important to, you know, for racial identity, for us to insist on black representation. But I think I may have been, well, I don't.
1: That's not our major issue.
4: Yeah.
1: That's way down the totem pole, man. Obama didn't do nothing for us.
4: Woo! Bill! Yeah. He gave us a psychological boost, don't you think?
1: He could have given us a great one when he praised Ronald Reagan and banned tan suits because he got talked about when he sat down with the trooper because white folks talked about him and acquiesced at every level. Now, that's where he blew it as far as I'm concerned, because psychologically, that's the only power he had. People are mad at him for not getting us reparations. A black president is not going to be able to do that. That's going to have to come from a white president.
4: Okay.
1: And that's politics, not racism on my end.
4: Well, then that's kind of arguing against the point that the brother was making, that we need to get a black candidate.
1: Well, right. Who cares right now, color of him, you know?
4: All right. Okay,
1: bro. You want Clarence Thomas to run?
4: I was getting ready to say something like that. Brother Carl, good evening. How you doing, good brother?
5: Hey, how you doing, Salim?
4: All right. What's going on?
5: Hey, man, I heard Dorothy Cameron on Tavis Finally this week, and she was saying that it doesn't matter who's in office, you still have to make your demands to whoever's in power.
4: Okay.
5: That kind of made sense to me. Mm-hmm. The other thing I had to say was the State Department is investigating far left-wing terrorists.
4: Yes.
5: And there's several people, there's a report out. And there's several 43 Americans and groups on this in this report, and some of the people on the report are Amy Goodman and who else?
4: Am I on there?
5: But you know that the thing that they're looking at is the Democratic Socialist Association.
4: Yeah, Democratic Society, Democratic Socialists of America.
1: Yeah,
4: exactly. DSA,
5: yes, AOC, LI.
4: You know, I'm a co-founder of Democracy Now with Amy. So that's why I was wondering. Go ahead. I'm sorry.
5: Yeah. And she's only on there because she went to a wedding for someone that's left wing. Someone that gives money to left wing.
4: Right. Yes, sir. Okay.
5: She's on there.
4: Who else? Who else, man?
5: The Minneapolis protesters, they're being investigated. Amazon Labor Union is on there. The report mentions Cuba after George Floyd was murdered. They were sending messages to anti-U.S. government messages. And that's part of one.
4: Well, now, where's the list? Where's the list published?
5: I got it off. This reporter's name is Ken Klippenstein, and he has the article on his page.
4: Ken Klippenstein.
5: I'm looking at it right now. Matter of fact, the State Department had a summit with 65 countries there, and then after the summit, they did this 100-page report and domestic terrorists, and they really focusing on left-wing.
4: Yeah.
5: Individuals.
4: Well, of course.
5: And Mark Rubio is one of the hosts.
4: Woo! All right, man. Thank you, my brother. Appreciate that information. I'm going to look that up, man. I know that's very, very important.
1: Clear
4: thank
1: agenda.
4: You, man. Appreciate it, Carl.
1: Very clear agenda.
4: All right, let's go to Tommy. Tommy, it's you, my brother.
6: Hey, very quickly, let me just tell you how much I appreciate Bill and Emma, and especially you, Salim, for the years. What we're seriously watching unfold before our eyes is those who died who cleared the path that we could have a foundation in which to understand our plight, what happened to us, is clearly being shown. I mean, the black community.
4: Can you turn down your radio or the television in the background? It's kind of.
6: Not a problem. Mm-hmm. The black community, Celine, as we know it, can never go back to business as usual. Hold on 1 second, as I'm trying to turn this thing down, try to make it quick so someone else can get on. It just will not. I mean, once and for all, clearly, for anyone who's been searching for answers as to why can't we unify, or why don't we see certain aspects and things amongst us, it's clearly been shown. I don't care on what level that
4: what's been shown, Tommy.
6: What has clearly been shown is the absolute hatred of ourselves. I mean, any time, Celine, even Harold Washington said, "Hey, you know what? If they want to give you the money, take the money and vote for me." He also said, "Don't let the politicians get their hands on the Chicago public school system." And watch this, Celine. For the record, the white folks, the colored folks, the Negroes, the Afro-Americans, the Jews, everybody in this damn city say no to these immigrants coming in here. Now, everybody in the city requested and said that. So you cannot lay down.
4: Not everybody, no, sir. All right, man. Thank you, Ty. I appreciate it, though. Thank you, bro. Appreciate it. Let's go to Quabana. Quabana, what's going on?
7: Hey, you got it, brother Celine, man. Good to hear you also. What's up, Sister Emma and our brother Bill? Good to hear you all, too, this evening.
8: Thank you.
7: I appreciate that exchange on that word stupid a little while ago. That was real cool. Sometimes all it takes is just one word. All it takes is one word. So. Hey, and on the July 4th piece, because I would like to hear more. I know you don't have the time right now, but as to more reasons why it would be celebrated. Anybody, and I thought about that word with Independence Day, because a lot of us celebrate it as our Independence Day, and it's the exact opposite of that. And as a matter of fact, it's those who held us from getting our independence that we're celebrating with.
4: That's right.
7: So it just, the Ruiz shooting in Madison, Wisconsin, I just saw the clip of it. I see that the Madison police didn't have body cameras, but people caught footage that was really good, or really clear of what was going on, so it's going to be interesting what's happening. When the person first told me it was in Madison, that's the University of Wisconsin. Them students are going to go off.
4: Yeah, and Madison is generally a pretty liberal to to left-leaning community. So I was surprised to hear that, man. Even among the police. It's a rather progressive police department.
7: Oh, wow. Okay, yeah. It's interesting right now. Mm-hmm. And the last thing I'm going to ask your panel, I know you're about to get off, though.
4: Yeah.
7: The whole talk you and I have been having recently about slow dancing and about this love and our music. I just wanted to get their thoughts on that as I hang up and just...
4: Thank you, my brother. Appreciate it, Quabana. Quabana's talking about the lack of slow dancing in our community, and that indicates a lack of intimacy, a lack of feelings of intimacy.
8: Well, Chicago Walk here. They still, at least the old folks still Chicago Walk.
4: Yeah. Well, you ever go to a young person's gathering? Have you ever seen these slow dances?
8: No, I ain't about to.
4: No, right. Ain't no slow dancing, man.
8: Frederick Douglass's most famous speech was about the 4th of July, given on the 4th of July.
4: Yeah, well, I'm talking about slow dancing right now.
8: It's you.
4: How you doing?
9: Yeah, how you doing? Can
4: all right,
9: you hear
4: quickly. Yes, ma'am.
9: You can hear me?
4: Quickly, please.
9: Okay, you can hear me. Okay, thanks for taking my call. I know you all have been talking about the other really important topics affecting our people, but I'm very concerned. This is, by the way, I'm just asking a question. Maybe you guys can talk a little bit about that, and that is the Israel partnership with the military of the United States.
4: That's a good, very good
9: why
4: subject.
9: Why are we putting ourselves into entrapment?
4: We are, yes, ma'am.
9: Data leaks, okay? And also the lack of control. We won't be able to tell Israel to pull back, because now we're going to be entrenched in their intelligence, and they're going to be entrenched in ours. So can you talk a little bit about whatever you know?
4: Well, we don't have enough time now, but I'm glad you brought it up, because it's an extremely important subject, and I wish we had I wish I had a thought about bringing it up earlier because it is extremely important. Thank you for bringing it up, Cece. Oh. All right, let's go to you, the last one, Miss Boosie. How are you, good sister?
10: Boosie. I did not know if I was going to be able to get through. I got through. First of all, shout out to you guys. I just wanted to say thank you, WBON, for giving me the opportunity to talk to three of the most astute people that I know, which are the three people that are in that room. So shout out to you guys for being so great.
4: All right,
10: and
4: thank you.
10: We can see requests for time, so I'll throw out my one question. Wanted to know you guys' perspective on two individuals, Nolan Wells and Carmelo Anthony. Just quickly, if you can give us your thoughts. Thank you. Keep doing what you're doing.
4: Thank you, guys. All right. White animosity, demographic anxiety. You.
8: I'm need to let her go first.
4: Go ahead.
11: I didn't hear the question. I'm sorry.
4: Basically, the racial issues that are bugging us right now with these two people. We don't have enough time to consider this. Maybe the next time they're on, we can talk about it. We'll be back next week. Until then, Assalamu alaikum, Hotep, Namaste.

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5: You got to improve, man. You got Coltrane and Ornette Coleman and these boys coming up. 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
6: Mr. Miles Davis.
7: White people are funny. They, in America, they thought that I just woke up one morning and had the blues and started playing the trumpet. But it don't go like that. You can't explain that to them.
8: Miles was able to make something that was wrong into something that was right.
7: Now they know. I'm not an accident.
9: Hello and welcome to Riffin' on Jazz. I'm Howard Robertson.
10: I'm Chuck O'Bannon.
11: And I'm Deborah Swinney.
9: And Riffin' on Jazz is your weekly visit with friends.
11: Talking about the music we all love.
10: That classic African-American art form called jazz.
9: Enunciate, Chucky. Enunciate what I'm talking about. How y'all doing?
11: Fine. How are
9: Great.
11: You?
9: Doing all right. Doing all right. Good. Don't let the side man fool you.
10: Absolutely.
9: Oh, one man.
10: A woman.
9: Yes, right. Applicable across both ways. We always have wonderful topics and themes here on Riffin' on Jazz, and that is ours for today. And we're going to jump right into it with a guy named Carl Cox. And he's doing Can't Hurt.

0: Carl Cox got a style, don't he?
1: Yes.
0: He got a style.
1: Playboy.
2: Yeah, that's one of those Sunday morning songs, that's, I call it.
0: Get you in the spirit.
1: Yeah. That's it. So don't let the side man fool. Look, this is not one of mine. I am pleased and plumb proud as punch to tell you this is Deborah Sweeney.
0: Yes.
1: All right. Deborah, what you have in mind naming this thing, what you named it?
2: Well, seeing that, you know, we got this wonderful interview coming up with a wonderful gentleman by the name of Donald Hayes, all the way from Memphis, Tennessee. He's an awesome, awesome side man and a wonderful, wonderful musician that has his own projects named after Donald Hayes, right?
0: Right.
2: So
0: all
2: I'm
0: right.
2: like... You know, a lot of us musicians have sad man jobs, you know, and we have other goals besides just being a sad man. We want to release our own projects sometime, most of us anyway.
0: Absolutely.
2: So I'm like, there are so many awesome musicians out there who have released their self-titled project or something in their names that they produced, and it's them as the spotlight, you know.
1: Mm-hmm. Mm-hmm.
2: They've done this beautiful job. We want to recognize those people.
1: So don't get fooled by them being a side man for somebody else.
2: Right.
1: From the standpoint, from the reality that they got their own stuff out there.
2: Yes.
1: And they are the front man for their own groups. Mm-hmm. Like Carl Cox.
2: Yeah. Right.
1: Like Carl Cox. Carl Cox is has performed with Smokey Robinson and Mesa and Incognito and Gerald Veasley and many, many more on the saxophone. And y'all heard him do what he does. Grew up in Deptford, New Jersey. Currently teaching high school music and performing all over the place and sharing his passion mm-hmm. for performing with students.
2: Mm-hmm.
0: That's the importance of life, you know?
1: Right.
0: Mm-hmm. Not just performing and being the star, but also to give back by being the teacher.
1: Yeah. Exactly. Exactly. And everybody, let me tell you something. Back in our day, that was because I remember my junior high school band director was a phenomenal trumpet player and played all over town. Mm-hmm. And, you know, but was a teacher mainly.
0: Right.
1: But now that doesn't happen as much.
0: No.
1: People who perform and try to do that full time, if mm-hmm. even if they don't do such a good job. Mm-hmm.
0: Well, I tell you what, we've got one coming up next, and this young lady is a star all to herself.
1: A
0: and
1: star
0: most recently,
1: turns it out everywhere she goes.
0: She has become a superstar. Woo. And I'm talking about Memphis' own Miss Wendy Moten.
1: That's right.
0: And here's a cut from her Timeless album that she recorded a while back. The song is awesome. Miss Brown to you, Wendy Moten.

0: that song, simply beautiful.
1: Yeah.
2: Miss Brown to you.
0: Miss Brown to you. And let me tell you, when I first heard Wendy. When I first learned about Wendy, I heard her in a band called MVP Band at this place called Captain Bilbo's here in Memphis, Tennessee.
2: Local band,
0: and she
2: yeah.
0: was in that band, and when I first heard her voice, I'm like, wow.
1: Right.
0: She sounds amazing. And I just knew that sooner or later, you know, somebody was going to get her out there and she was just really going to become famous. And that's really what has happened.
1: Yes.
0: And she has studied out like a sore thumb. She attended a high school here in Memphis, Tennessee, Overton High School.
2: Yes, let me mention that. A lot of people across the country don't know that we had, first of all, we have a prolific choir and gospel religious music community in Memphis, Tennessee.
1: Oh, yeah.
2: And at in the school system, we had a phenomenal choir director and musical arranger and whatnot, and teacher. Her name was Lula Hedgman. Personally, Lula Hedgman was directly responsible for me not having to pay any tuition or fees for college at all for my son Trey, because he was all West in music and whatnot, thanks to Miss Hedgman. But Lula Hedgman was one of Wendy Moulton's voice teacher and all of that. And she came under that tutelage and direction and has never looked back.
1: Yeah.
2: We call her Memphis's own, but let me tell you something. Since The Voice, since she did what she did on The Voice, she's America's own now.
1: She really is.
2: She should have won. I mean, I can take this time to vent just a little bit, but The Voice is not a talent contest. The Voice is a personality contest. A popularity contest.
1: Popularity.
2: And whoever gets the most, it doesn't matter how adept they are at singing and whatnot. If they get more votes, then they win. And that was her case. She was down. She was the finalist down to the last two and, two or three. And the other, some Peter, Paul, and Mary-esque group won.
1: Well, you know, I met Wendy probably a little early on. She was either just graduated from high school or getting ready to.
2: Mm-hmm.
1: And she was singing with a gospel choir called The Voices.
2: Okay. Okay.
1: With a gentleman named Carlton Leakes.
2: Okay. Okay.
1: And everybody knew at that point,
2: right,
1: this girl going to be a star.
2: Right. Mm-hmm. Right.
1: And she
2: right.
1: is.
2: Mm-hmm. Right.
0: And you know, that high school is a premier high school for creative performing arts in Memphis.
1: In Memphis.
0: And that's a lot of great, great known talent has come out of that school.
2: Right.
1: Memphis has got so much that a lot of people just don't know about.
2: Right.
0: Mm-hmm.
1: You know?
2: And we are thrilled to be based out of Memphis, do our show from Memphis.
0: Mm-hmm.
2: And I personally consider myself blessed to have been born and raised and complete a career in Memphis.
1: Mm-hmm. Still going.
0: Yeah, uh-huh.
2: Still going.
0: Yeah, and speaking of sad men, Wendy has performed with some top country musicians.
1: Absolutely.
0: Okay, and she spent a number of years touring, I think about 15 years touring with Julio Iglesias.
2: Mm-hmm.
0: She's toured with Martina McBride, Vince Gill, a bunch of wonderful folks.
2: Michael Bolton, and just a tremendous number of folks.
0: Mm-hmm.
1: Yeah. Well, I tell you what, we got somebody coming up now. This song and this artist is just, it's going to surprise you. Call him a sad man. Listen to this. This boy ain't no sad man. His name is Freddie Fox.
3: I know Freddie Fox.
1: Well, he's going to do a song with the perfect title. What's it called, Deb?
0: Strawberry.

0: Freddy. Freddy Fox, Strawberry. And Deborah, the way you said, introduced that song, girl, that did something to me. I mean, I don't know.
1: Made you want to eat some strawberries or something? Made you hungry?
0: Well, hear about you and Freddy Fox. No, I went to the whipped cream and stuff.
1: Okay, all right now.
0: And you didn't even say shortcake or nothing. I don't know. And maybe it was just me. Okay. Freddy Fox. Freddy Fox is a Tennessean.
1: Uh-huh.
0: Born in Tullahoma. But he went up north for education.
1: Mm-hmm.
0: Berklee School of Music, Berklee College of Music. And he's recognized all over the place,
1: mm-hmm,
0: for his solo recordings as well. But played behind, I mean, rhythm guitar on Grammy winning stuff like Giving It Up by George Benson, Al Jarreau. He played on, speaking of Al Jarreau,
1: mm-hmm,
0: Morning.
1: Oh, yeah.
2: Yeah.
0: Al Jarreau's probably biggest hit.
1: Mm-hmm.
2: Sure you could tell by listening to his fingering on that song.
1: Mm-hmm.
0: Yeah.
2: I mean,
0: He can play. He can play.
2: You know, if somebody can play faster notes than him, I think we're

0: behind doing
1: absolutely.
2: Yeah,
1: absolutely.
0: Because he is bad.
1: Freddie Fox.
2: And look at some of the people he's toured with. Shaka Khan. I just had to say it like that, y'all. You know, Najee, Atlantic Star, Eric Benet,
0: Jennifer Holliday.
2: I mean, come on, you know.
1: That's right. You keep somebody that bad, you keep them as a side man too.
0: Evelyn Champagne King.
2: Now listen, we're talking about side man, not side piece.
1: Okay.
2: All right. Just want to correct that now.
0: Time to take a break. Yeah. Take a break, Howard.
1: You're listening to Riffin' on Jazz on the Kudzukian Network.
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0: back to riffing on jazz.
1: Man,
0: it's so nice to see y'all smiling and stuff.
1: Well, it's almost like a family reunion today.
2: Oh, yeah. That's right.
0: Yeah, it is. We love to learn people, as the old folks down south say. We love to learn people things, you know? And a lot of what we learn them is something about people that they love hearing and music that they love hearing.
1: Right.
0: But there's some people that they have heard and heard a lot of that they have no earthly idea who they're listening to.
1: And that's why they listen to Riffin' on Jazz.
0: That's why they should listen. Now, not enough of them. We ain't got enough people yet, Chuck.
1: Well, we try.
0: But that's why we are thrilled to have with us today a guy who is phenomenal. Personally, I saw him on the Blue Note Jazz Cruise.
1: Yeah.
0: Not the Smooth Jazz Cruise, the Blue Note Jazz Cruise. And he blew everybody off the ship.
1: Of course.
0: Anybody that had a saxophone in his hand got, as we used to say back in the day, Donald, got his head cut.
2: I believe it.
0: I am talking about Memphis's own Donald Hayes. Donald Hayes, welcome to Riffin' on Jazz.
2: Welcome, Donald.
1: Good to see you.
3: What's happening? I'm so happy to be here. Yeah, super cool we're in here.
0: Man, we're happy to have you. We are happy to have you, and thanks to Miss Deborah, we got you here. We want to start off by you giving us the cliff notes. We don't have a whole lot of time, but we want you to give us the cliff notes version. No, you didn't used to use those things when you were in school and you read the whole book, but give us a cliff notes version of your career. How, especially leaving, you born and raised in Memphis, went to school. Talk about how you got out to LA.
3: Oh man. Well, you know, when I got to LA, I'll try to keep it short because that could be a long story. But when I came to LA, it was before internet, so it was before like I'm gonna post a video and get famous.
1: Oh wow!
3: If you wanted to make it, you had to go where it was.
0: Right.
3: So in 1994, I had a 1991 Nissan Sentra. I packed it up and with $500. And drove to LA. Before I moved to LA, I used to tour with gospel plays. Like, you know, you remember like plays like Wicked Ways. And So the way my connection kind of with LA came is that I used to tour with plays. It was a play called Only the Strong. They were playing the Orpheum Theater. You know, all of them played the Orpheum Theater. I met a friend of mine. I met him a while back. His name is Andrew Goucher. He was the music director of that play. He said, hey, if I end up, but before he got to play, he heard me play. He said, hey, if I end up with this gig, I want you to come and be the sax player with this. Like, okay. And he got the gig and they came to Memphis. When they came to Memphis, hey, come and sit in with us for the week. I was like, okay. And then, they came, I sat in with them for the week and then they took me on the road with them. And so for a few years before I moved, I was just in playing gospel plays in the orchestra, in the pit orchestra.
0: You were referred from one to the other. That's how they heard about you?
3: Well, once you get in a circle and then you start hearing about you in different circles. And then I think that same director did another play after that. And then they wanted me on that one also. But then after that, I didn't really want to do plays anymore. My big goal was I used to sit and read all the album covers, and I used to see all these guys, whether it be Greg Fillinganes or Paul Jackson Jr. or Marcus Miller or just so many people. I was like, I want to be on the back. I'm on my name on all them records.
1: Right.
3: I'm in LA mostly. And so I was like, I packed up. And so the thing is, the guys that was in that play, a lot, they were all from LA. And so since they were from LA, I was like, hey, I'm gonna move out to LA. But then the crazy thing happened when I moved to LA, I drove to LA, all of them was on tour. It was after the play, all of them was gone. And so it really still ended up being a really big leap of faith for me. I just came and started going to jam sessions, showing up at different churches playing. And like my first week in LA, I did like three major sessions. My first week in LA, I did Kirk Franklin's Christmas record. The one that comes around, you know, that I still hear it. I did his record. I did a demo tape of it was crazy. And this is what's really crazy. You know, before I moved from LA, I used to play with Orlando Draper and Associates.
1: Right.
3: I moved here. One of the sessions I got the first week I moved here was a session for a guy. He was demoing a song for Orlando Draper. And then this is which is ironic. And it was, and then I ended up playing on the song, and then they ended up flying me back to Memphis to cut this song.
1: Wow. It was
3: totally random. It was just like, it was random, that song and that connection. It had nothing to do with Atlanta. It was just it was really amazing. Mm-hmm. But yeah, and then another record, I can't remember what it was. It was something with Fred Hammond. I think it was a big compilation record, but that was like the first week to week and a half I got here. So that was confirmation to me that that's the way this is where I was supposed to be. But yeah, I drove out here in 1994. There was no internet. I had to drive out. If I wanted to gig, you had to go to where it was.
1: Yeah. Well, let me ask you this. How did moving to LA and being involved with that music aggregation, did it change your style? Did it have any influence on your style of playing?
3: You know, that's actually a really good question. And you know, one thing I left out of that story too is that, but one of my biggest influences of why I came out here too is that I saw how things worked out so well for Kirk Whalum.
1: Right.
3: You know, I knew he was a Memphis cat. I'm mm-hmm. just like, and then Kirk was a friend. I'm like, well, if it worked out so well for you, let me try it. And so I was also kind of following in his footsteps also.
2: Good.
3: And he's always been a really good friend and a mentor of mine. But, I can't say it changed my style at all. What it did do, it made me grow. It made me evolve. But like my Memphis approach and my Memphis, like the kind of the edge and the soul, mm-hmm. you know, so when people ask me now, for me, it's like people ask me about my playing is a direct connection where I'm from. So if you say, well, man, where did you learn this? It's like, it's always like, my answer is always, oh, I'm from Memphis. it didn't come from, like, it came from, you know, like, I tell people, like, LA is where I live, but Memphis is where the music comes from. My answer is always, I'm from Memphis.
1: All right.
3: That's where my sound and that's where my vibe comes from. So I did have to evolve. You know, I had to become a better reader. You know, right now I also work as a film composer. Like, I write for orchestras and I'm bigger ensembles and stuff, but so that was an evolution I made after I got here. But no, my plan, my attitude and my heart behind that's Memphis all day and all night.
2: Yeah. Well, tell us about your self-release projects and what you have coming up.
3: Okay. So, I did a couple of gospel records. One of them is called Quiet Times, and one of them's called Reflections, and I did them years ago. They still get a lot of play. My latest record right now is called Front Ground, and the idea was like me moving out of the background into the front ground because I've been fortunate enough to work with so many different artists.
2: Mm-hmm.
3: And that record has done really well. It's still doing well. You know, it's got, like you had mentioned, it's got a song with Eric Benet on it. It's got a duet with Wayman Tisdale. It's got a duet with Marcus Miller and Mono Neon there in Memphis. It's got other people on it. But so the record has done really well. And right now I'm actually finishing up on a new record. I'm so, so excited about it. And I tell you guys, I hadn't even told anyone yet about the first single because I literally just did it, just finished it a couple of days ago. But the first single of the record, the funny thing about the record, the first single is pretty, you know, radio friendly and commercial. The record is most definitely a throwback record. Like, it sounds like Memphis to me. It's a lot of organ and a lot of guitar. My example is, I tell people, like, when you're in Memphis and you go to any old person's, back in the day, you go to any old person's house, there was always an AM radio sitting in the corner.
0: Yes, Lord.
3: You know, they listen to WDIA. So that's the approach with this record. But the first song of the record actually is a song and is more commercial. It actually features Brian Culberson and Robin Thicke.
2: Oh, okay. Wow. And it's going to be released soon?
3: Yeah, because I actually play with Robin Thicke. I've been playing with Robin for about 10 years.
2: Beautiful.
3: So yeah, I got him on. Him and Brian Colbert's on the first. It's a song called "Dance with Me." It's a really cool song. So you guys are the first people I'm even telling about.
2: Yay.
1: All right. You heard it here.
0: All right.
2: Yeah. And so we're going to be able to hear that when? And when is the release on that?
3: The funny thing is that today I actually got a call to a radio guy today and talked to him about it today. So my goal is to release it at the very top of the year.
2: Okay.
3: The first single and the rest of the record will be coming right after that.
2: Okay, awesome. And you're getting ready to go on tour with?
3: Marcus Miller. I've been playing with Marcus Miller now for like 2 years. And so he usually does at least two tours a year. So we just did like a summer European tour and a fall European tour. So in a couple of weeks, we'll be going back to Europe for a month. And then we just did like 6 weeks in Europe during the summer. And then we came back. We was like 8 weeks in all. We did like six weeks in Europe and then came back and did a couple of weeks here in the States. So, yeah, in a couple of weeks, we were headed back to Europe for a month. And so that's amazing because when we're there, it's weird playing jazz over there because we're playing jazz over there. It's like pop crowds. Like we're playing jazz over there. We'd be playing 8,000 to 9,000 people coming to see him. And so it's like playing jazz, but in front of like a pop sized audience.
0: Wow. Mm-hmm. Wow.
3: Yeah.
0: Did I read somewhere that when you got to L.A., somehow you ended up, did you end up playing like on a lot of TV shows or in studio bands or something like that?
3: The funny thing is like I said, one of the reasons I moved to L.A. is that because I wanted to be one of those studio guys. Like I mentioned Paul Jackson Jr. and all those guys. I wanted to be a guy that was like playing all the records. So, yeah, I ended up in studios playing a lot of records. And I do a lot now. I mean, you see all the stuff behind me. I record mostly from home now. Mm-hmm. Just the other night, I was in the studio playing a film, playing a movie with, I don't even know. I guess I could talk about it. They didn't tell me I couldn't, but playing a movie with, something that Marcus Miller's, cause you know, they just started advertising it actually. So there's a movie coming out, it's a Christmas movie with Eddie Murphy and Tracy Ellis Ross.
0: Okay.
3: They just started out, but I just was in the studio tonight playing on that movie. So, yeah, I moved out here and always playing, whether it's TV shows or movies, and, of course, a bunch of records also. So,
1: We want to share some of your music with our audience right now.
0: Oh, definitely.
1: Yeah, and there's this one song.
3: I'm sorry about that.
1: There's this one song that I just love, and I'm sure everybody else does too. It's called Riverside Drive.
2: Yeah, I love it too.
1: But you have to be from Memphis to know what that's about, don't you, Howard?
0: Yeah, well, I'm sure a lot of places have Riverside Drives, this one is the one that runs parallel to the Mississippi River, perhaps?
3: That's where when I was in high school, we go park every Friday and Saturday night, park and hang out.
0: There you go.
1: Well, let's take a listen to this Riverside Drive.
0: Donald Hay.

0: Hey, what an awesome, awesome song.
1: And the fact that it's about
0: the Memphis, Tennessee's Riverside Drive.
2: That's right. That's right.
0: What a great song.
2: Right. That's right.
0: And you wrote that song.
3: Yes.
0: Beautiful.
3: Yeah.
2: And speaking of Riverside Drive and Memphis, Tennessee, and Kirk Whalum, which you mentioned in the segment preceding as being an influence and mentor of yours. Kirk told me this story one time, Donald. He said that when he was down in Houston, he was playing for somebody, and I forget who he said he was playing with, but he said he was just trying to impress him and playing, and he thought he had just played his face completely off. And he said he put his horn down, and this was an old cat. He said the cat looked at him and said, he said, "Well, yeah, you played a whole lot of notes."
3: Right.
2: "You played a whole lot of notes, but you wasn't saying nothing." You weren't saying nothing. So he took that to heart. And you, the way you play reminds me of the way he plays in this sense. And it must be something about Memphis.
3: Yeah.
2: Y'all don't play. You don't play, you preach.
3: Right. Absolutely.
2: There is feel and soul, and you are saying something, not just playing notes.
3: Mm-hmm.
2: Talk about that. Where does that come from?
3: Well, you know, for me, you know, the one thing too, and I have to explain, and even with my records, this record and a new record coming up, I feel like the one piece of music that people forget about, okay, coming from Memphis, of course, there's blues and there's gospel, but then Memphis has something that nobody else ever talks about, and it's soul music.
2: Absolutely.
3: It's soul music.
2: Absolutely.
3: People always just forget about, like, soul music. That's something in itself, and that's like, for me, that's kind of where that music comes from. It's a mixture of gospel, blues, and soul music. It's not technical. You know, I can be technical when I need to be, but you know, generally when I'm technical is on someone else's gig. But when I, I always tell people the one of the biggest compliments that I ever get, that I tend to get a lot, is that people come up to me and they tell me and say, "Man," or people always come in and just say, when you was playing, in no matter where I play, in different countries, you know, they always come up and tell me, "Said when you play, I feel it so much, and I had to try to fight to keep from crying."
4: Oh, wow.
3: And that's powerful to me.
2: Yeah, it is
3: like,
2: powerful.
0: That's what music is supposed to do.
3: I'm trying to dig deep, and I'm pouring my soul out, and I'm hoping that people are feeling it. And so that's not technique. That's not a bunch of notes. That's like the notes that's gonna reach in and pull at your heartstrings.
2: There you go. There you go.
3: That's what I go for. I pick that over. I pick three notes that'll make you cry over 100 notes that'll make you think.
4: Well, Donald, it's been a real pleasure, man.
2: Absolutely.
4: On Riffing on Jazz. And I've always been intrigued by your gospel horn.
3: Oh,
4: that's what, you know, that was early, like you said. But see, I go back with you a long time.
3: Yeah. Thanks so much. Yeah, no, I still do a lot of gospel records. People still call me, and, you know, it's funny. Like, you know, it's funny. I'll say this is funny. Even when I started, like, getting more like how you met me we met on the Blue Note Jazz Crew.
2: Yeah, yeah.
3: I was surprised to get on there, and all the jazz guys like, "You're Donald Hayes, the gospel guy." I'm like,
2: gospel. You know, yeah.
3: They knew me from all the gospel, but these are all heavy hitter jazz guys. I was just like, I didn't expect anybody to know who I was.
2: Right.
3: I made my name so much in the gospel world, but they all knew who I was, and then they was all happy to hear me playing jazz also. So it was, I'm glad to be able to kind of tie those two things together, you know?
4: Well, let us know that's when you're good. Coming back home soon, I hope.
0: Absolutely.
3: I hope so. Yeah, I hope so. I'm playing, when I drop this new record at the top of the year, I'm hoping to get to Memphis soon to deal with it.
4: For sure. Good.
0: Okay.
2: Donald Hayes, straight out of Memphis, Tennessee, and we're going to get out of here. Appreciate you being with us here. We're going to ask you back, and so stand by, and we're going to get out of here with one of your originals, composed, arranged, and played. It's simply the title, I'm Coming Home. Thank you, brother.
0: Thank you.
3: Thank you. Thank you so much.

0: I'm Coming Home by Donald Hayes. Thank you very, very much, sir. Featuring John Stoddard.
1: Yes, awesome pianist.
0: I feel like both of them are home.
1: Two great musicians.
0: I feel that's home cooking.
1: Yes. John,
0: we first met John Stoddard with Kirk Whalen.
1: Yes.
0: Right? Yeah, yeah.
1: I have his
0: he plays
1: music
0: with
1: at
0: Kirk
1: my house
0: all
1: right
0: the
1: now.
0: Time. So this is Don't Let the Sidemen Fool You. They are front men in every other sense of the word. Side men, being side men and women, just a side gig.
2: That's right.
1: Yeah.
0: It's just that's why they call it side.
2: Part time.
0: Part time.
2: Part time.
1: And we're backing up somebody. I consider myself a side woman.
2: No, you're a star.
1: Well, I have done my share in the side yes, man world.
0: As you clarified before, not a side piece.
1: Yeah, right. Exactly.
0: All right. All right.
1: And that was in the 90s when I was singing back up for Al Green, right?
0: There you go.
1: Okay. That's right. So
0: that's right.
1: My share.
0: That's right. You've been all over the world being a side piece. Side
1: okay.
0: Woman.
1: Side.
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0: All right, you're listening to our topic today. Don't let this sad man fool you.
1: That's it. That's it.
0: Just because you see me in the background don't mean I don't have something else going on.
2: Can't be in the front ground.
1: That's right. That's exactly right. This is a great opportunity to expose a lot of people to a lot of folk that they may not be familiar with.
3: Right, exactly. Either
1: at all, if not as a front man.
0: Mm-hmm.
1: So that's or front lady. Because... Yes. We're about to talk about Cindy Blackman Santana.
3: Oh, yeah.
1: And she's anything but a man.
3: Yes, indeed. And she's even though she's a drummer.
0: Oh, yeah.
1: Let me tell you something.
3: Go ahead.
1: Let me tell you something. Speaking of women drummers, among the sexiest things I have ever seen is lady drummers. witnessed this on the very beautiful, talented drummer who happens to be of the female persuasion. And I saw her first play Kungus and just kind of wrap legs around the Kunga that she was playing. And then she got up and went to a drum set and had to heist her skirt up a little bit to get behind that drum set. Lord, and then she started playing. And I don't know if it was the music or the lady playing the music, but that's something. So, Cindy, I feel you, babe.
3: Mm-hmm.
1: This is...
3: Mm-hmm.
1: Y'all looking at me like...
0: All right, now you tell us who it is.
1: No,
0: I think I know who it is.
1: Who?
0: Sheila E.
1: Exactly.
3: Well, I get that same feeling watching her on TV.
1: Ding, ding, ding, ding, ding. That's who it was. But I digress.
3: Yes, she
1: now another. She is not the only female. Check out Cindy Blackman Santana doing In the Now.

0: You know, it's in case you didn't recognize it, the drummer is Cindy. Mm-hmm. Ravi Coltrane was on saxophone. And then we've got the keyboardist, Jackie Terrison.
1: Mm-hmm.
0: Terrison. And of course, Ron Carter.
1: Jackie Terrison.
0: Yeah, Jackie Terrison and Ron Carter on bass. And that's really like a quartet.
1: Yeah.
0: But she is a writer. She wrote that piece and performer. And she's got a glorious history, doesn't she?
2: Oh, she does. She
1: Absolutely.
2: Started fooling around with the drums. She was just 7 years old in her hometown, Yellow Springs, Ohio. And it was later on, just a little bit down the line, she started studying music when she was 11 at Hart School of Music in Hartford, Connecticut.
0: Mm.
2: And then at 13, after listening to Max Roach, she got all into the drum
1: all
2: set. Into the professional drum set. No more kiddie set.
0: Yeah.
2: She graduated from that.
1: That's beautiful. Has played with and performed with the likes of Pharoah Sanders, Sonny Simmons, Ron Carter, Sam Rivers, Cassandra Wilson, Angela Bofill. Remember Angela?
2: Oh,
1: Angela Bofill?
2: Yes.
1: Buckethead, Bill Laswell, Lenny Kravitz, Joe Henderson, and Joss Stone.
0: Mm.
1: So,
0: and she got her start in the Baptist church as a teenager.
1: Uh-huh. No, she didn't.
0: Yes, she did.
1: No, she didn't. Did she? At the Baptist church?
0: Yep.
1: You always look. You a PK from your heart, aren't you?
0: Well, everything begins with,
1: you always, look
0: with the Lord.
1: You always, always looking at somebody's
2: with
1: church affiliation.
0: Uh-huh. Well,
2: that's what, you know, he's a preacher's child. Let's give him that.
1: PK.
0: He's everything a PK. Begins in the church in the South.
1: He's a PK that went astray.
2: But I do want to call your attention to the fact that she played behind Lenny Kravitz for 18 years.
1: Oh, wow.
2: Touring.
1: Oh, wow.
2: Drummer. That's beautiful.
1: So, don't let the side man fool you. And I don't know how this cat ends up in here. Well, that's because he started out kind of as a side man.
2: Yeah.
1: I see why.
0: He did.
1: I see why.
0: Really
2: yeah.
1: He absolutely did.
2: Yeah,
1: he absolutely
2: did. You know, before we do that, I do want to say that the person, Cindy Blackman Santana, is Carlos Santana's wife.
0: Yes,
2: okay, so I do want to mention that, so now we go on.
1: Oh.
2: Oh, yeah.
0: That's where the Santana
1: comes from. Yeah, that's where the Santana comes from. Oh, my goodness.
2: They married in 2010.
0: Smart man.
1: Oh, yeah. Yeah, okay.
2: She plays behind him, too.
1: And before that, she was just Cindy Blackman.
2: Right, okay.
1: And yeah, I think that was just a CBS Sunday mornings segment on the couple, on them.
2: Not too long ago, right? Uh-huh.
1: Yeah, just this past week.
2: Okay,
1: y'all check that out. Without further ado, we're going to jump into our friend, our compatriot, our homeboy, Kirk Whalum, going, love this song, Do You Feel Me?

0: Isn't that a groove?
1: Man. Yes, it is. Do one of my favorites. Me?
2: Oh, there's just something about Kurt Whalum's saxophone sound. That's just, it's just full of soul.
1: It is.
0: You know what
1: you
0: it
1: can
0: is?
1: Feel it.
0: You know, what is it? Did you hear the story that I mentioned that he had told me years ago that, and I think I did in the Donald Hayes interview, either on, I don't know if I did it on mic or off mic, but Kirk Whalum told me a story about how he was playing for this old jazz veteran, and he was trying to impress him when he was a young kid. I think when he was at Texas Southern, he was trying to impress him, and he was playing for him. And at the end, when he got through, old guy looked at him and said, "You know, that was a whole lot of notes. You played a whole lot of notes, but you wasn't saying nothing."
2: Yeah. I remember this.
0: You know, yeah, and nothing was spelled with an S.
2: Yeah.
0: But in terms of what he wasn't saying. But he said that actually changed his whole thing, and he wanted to make sure that he was saying something. It ain't about the number of notes, how fast you playing, the number of riffs that you can play, and the notes, and how impressive they. It's what you. How it feels, how you're expressing yourself, the soulfulness of it. And I always say Kirk doesn't play, he preaches.
2: Mm, yeah. Yeah.
1: Yes.
2: Well, if you had somebody come up to you and say, "Hello, my name is," and translate that to a sound of a saxophone, Kirk would be saying, "Hey, man, what's happening?"
0: Yeah. It would have that kind of feel.
1: In a very friendly family way.
0: That's exactly right.
1: And this man right here, I mean, I love Kirk Whalum. He's an awesome person, in person, awesome musician. But the most popular Sad Man show Sad Man song that I say really stood out to me was "I Will Always Love You," where he's playing saxophone on this song by Whitney Houston.
2: Absolutely.
1: And he played backup for her for about 7 years.
2: Yeah.
1: And she's the best selling single. When she sold the best selling single of the year. No, excuse me. Let me straighten it out. Let me back. I'm getting the tongue twisted. She had the best selling single by a female artist in music history.
0: Absolutely.
1: Okay.
0: Absolutely.
1: That says a whole heck of a lot.
0: Her name for him was Bishop. She called him Bishop. He was the spiritual leader of the band. And he played, talking about soulful, that's an iconic solo. And Whitney Houston sang the song, but the song was written by Dolly Parton.
1: Yes, she made the biggest.
0: Yeah.
2: This has been a great show.
0: Yeah. Don't let the sad man fool
1: you. Thank you very much.
2: Yeah.
0: Great job. We appreciate you being with us here on Riffin' on Jazz. Please be back with us next week. And you know what? Coming up, we're going to give you a way. We want you to respond. We want to hear from you. We want to hear from our listeners of Riffin' on Jazz. And so you can go on the our Facebook page or whatever. Communicate with us. We want to hear from you, who you are, where you are, and we want to give you a shout out. So please do that, and be back with us next week. I'm Howard Robertson.
2: I'm Chuck O'Bannon.
1: And I'm Deborah Swinney.
0: And remember, yesterday is history.
2: Tomorrow is a mystery.
1: And today is a gift.
0: That's why we call it the present. Take care of yourselves. Take care of each other.
2: And we've got Paul Chambers closing this show.
0: Thank you, Chuck.
2: Yes, it's called Softly, as in a morning.
0: That's why they pay you all that money.
2: Yes, let them know it's not enough.
3: See you, folks. 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

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This is where you come to get your real American music and culture. When you enter the Classic Blues and R&B Club, you know you're at the right juke joint. 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Blues Beer and Barbecue is the real red, white, and blue of the U.S. of A. Once you get here at Classic Blues and R&B, you know you've found the great call letters of WVON. Call letters with a heritage and a legacy. We're coming to you from smack dab in the middle of the U.S. of A, the United North American continent here. And we're in the middle of it. And we are known as the United States of America. Our neighbors to the north is Canada, and to the south is Mexico. We're glad you could join us here for another weekend of entertainment and fun and a little bit of information.

0: A little bit of information. In 1918, Mr. William J. Edwards said, and it's still very apropos today, ignorance is the most costly crop that any community can produce. And Lord have mercy, that is the gospel truth. Never been told better. Dr. George Washington Carver had 8 cardinal rules that he lived by. Be clean inside and out. Neither look up to the rich nor down on the poor. Lose if need be without squealing. Win without bragging. Always be considerate of women, children, and older people. Be too brave to lie. Be too generous to cheat. Take your share of this world and let others take theirs. I want to welcome you to Classic Blues and R&B here. I am Sir Henry Cheatham, your Magnolia Bluesman, the conductor here on this Classic Blues and R&B Express, which rolls out every Saturday night and rolls right on into Sunday morning. I bring you in and take you right on into the next morning, you know, here on Classic Blues and R&B at WVON.com, on the WVON app, and on iHeartRadio. Want to thank you for joining us here for another weekend of entertainment, fun, and a little bit of information. It is a great, great, great place to be. If you're tired of rap and all of that, come on over here, get on this train and ride it, folks. Because I tell you, you're going to pat your feet. You're going to snap your fingers. You're going to do all of that. We're going to get some motion out of you once you get here on this Classic Blues and R&B Express here. It's always great, great, great to have you. 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That's HenryCB6175. I want to thank you for joining us here. Glad to have you aboard this beautiful train here that we take off every Saturday night and roll right on into Sunday morning. We drop you off at church or wherever else you want to go back to a juke house. We'll take you there too, you know. But we thank you. Had enough of that when you get on this classic blues train that you've enjoyed yourself. You know? you enjoyed every beat that we have here for you, you know. Glad you could join us, and thank you for coming with us here on this beautiful, and every day is beautiful to me. I appreciate it. on this beautiful day, you know. You know, we got our issues going on in the world. And I tell you, boy, President Trump can't do nothing right. Boy, it's taking the hell out of me how people react to it. You know, you see some of these shows where they cut up a montage of, you know, how they be reacting. Jeffrey, Schumer, all of them, you know. It's, damn, man. You know, how do you, you know, this coordinated, you know, in some way with somebody's getting stimulation out of it. But I'm telling you, it's really pathetic to see how our leaders are acting, you know. You know, the people are still, you know, working, and things have not been worked out on ICE and all of that stuff. Hey, it's part of it. That's part of the government, you know. I don't like paying taxes. But I paid them doggone things. I had to pay something. Oh, I got to pay these taxes, you know. What can I do about it? They say you owe $100. Well, okay, got to pay that $100. You try to get it before the 15th, you know, whenever, you know, the deadline is, you know. But, hey, that's what it is, man. I am very proud to be an American, folks. I am very proud of it. Not, this country's not perfect. No country is. You know, no country is. Understand what Persia was before. The Persians, I'd say, was before, you know, this became into being where it's at now, folks. It's A lot of stuff in the world. You got a lot of people who does know better, not should, but they just pouring, you know, gas on a fire. There's a lot of people that really don't know anything about, you know, other parts of the world or other parts of the city that they live in. And you should try to educate folks. And I'm finding very little of that. You know, the internet, I'm telling you, you thought it would be something to help move things forward, but I'm telling you, it shows you the ignorance, the stupidity out here. I'm looking at guys, got these sports shows, and they talking, man, and, you know, they going after each other for what? And you got certain black folks going after each other, you know, for what? Hey, I'm an American black man, and very, very proud of it. No compromise on that, you know. And I am, thank God, independent. I look at things. I don't always make the best decision. I think that I'm doing a little bit better today than I did when I was younger. You know, hell, you grab anything, you run with the trend. You know, you're supposed to get out of that, you know. Anyway, we're going to get the program here started off. I want to say hello to a few folks out there. I want to say hello to Miss Kimberly. Miss Kimberly, I hope you're doing well. There's a couple of Kimberlys that I know, and nice looking ladies too, and pleasant ladies, you know. You know, but it's hello to them. And it's hello to Miss Tracy Rivers, Miss Phyllis Jackson. It's a hello to Miss Cassandra, who's a friend of my neighbor. And it's hello to you. I want to say hello to Miss Juanita, Miss Ada, and Miss Catherine. I want to say hello to all of you ladies, wherever you may be. I hope you are checking us out on the internet or wherever, you know. We do post our program, so you can always go up there if you don't. It's too late. You come on at 11. Well, hell, it ain't 11 o'clock in California. It ain't 11 o'clock in Australia. It's not 11 o'clock, you know, so it's depending on where you are, you know. But anyway, you can check us out, and we're glad to have you wherever you are. I want to say hello to Miss Florence watching. I want to say hello to my man, my Marine out there, Cornell. I hope you're doing good, my man. Yeah. And my man, the one and only, Mr. DK and the boys. I want to say hello to my man, L.B. Johnson at Dodgston up there in Michigan, too. I want to say hello to you. The man, Saul, out in Colorado. Sister Beverly in Los Angeles. And just want to say hello to you. Hope you'll enjoy the program. We got good music lined up for you, as we do each and ever Saturday night. Ever Saturday night, Sunday morning. We got some great American music all lined up for you here to get you started. It'll put you to sleep, you know. I love going to sleep with Sir Henry. Sir Henry puts me to sleep, you know. It's better than a sleeping pill. You know, I just love him. He's so soothing and all. Like our Facebook page at Classic Blues and R&B. 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
1: Hey, now look alive! Everything lights up, make you wanna shout. Talk about happiness, is that what we're talking about?

my friends, I find it being black a thing of beauty, a joy, a strength, a secret cup of gladness, a native land in neither time nor place, a native land in every Negro's face. Be loyal to yourself, your skin, your hair, your lips, your southern speech, your laughing kindness. A Negro kingdom's vast as any other. Accept in full the sweetness of your blackness, not wishing to be white, nor red, nor yellow, nor any other race or face, but this. Farewell, my deep and Africanic brothers. Be brave. Keep freedom in the family and do what you can for the white folks. And write me in care of the post office. Now may the Constitution of the United States go with you. The Declaration of Independence stand by you. The Bill of Rights protect you. And may your own dreams be your only.

0: Well, to thank you for joining us here on Classic Blues and R&B. You just heard some great stuff there. Traffic Haddocks and Daylight is the name of his CD. Daylight at Midnight. And you heard the song that was Backward Girl, Backward Baby. Fat Waller and his rhythms section of Kings or whatever they call from his CD, The Middle Years. A whole bunch of stuff there with Fat Waller on it called Spring Cleaning. You know, you do a little cleaning during the spring. And that's what my man Fat Waller says he's doing. And, of course, Curtis Mayfield kicked us off here as we do each and every Saturday night, Sunday morning. We got Tyrone Davis coming up here next. Lady, where are you and what you been doing, you know? Because I all of a sudden, I appreciate you. And that'll be followed by my lady, the one and only Natalie Cole, all here on Classic Blues and R&B. 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
1: You know, as I look back into the past, I can only think

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Are you with me? But I'm not complaining. I'm just explaining. Because the little girl was everything that any man could want to have.

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1: Tonight, I just want to talk to the ladies. Oh, fellows, you're cool, but girls, if you got a good man, you'd better keep him. Oh, I know you're saying right now, what does she know? Who is she to tell me about my situation? Well, I don't know your situation, but whatever it is, you should try to stay together. You know that big argument that you had the other night, remember? Well, today it's not nothing. Just don't let them leave you, honey. Because then you'll find out that it wasn't those real big things you loved about him. It was the real small things. Go on and laugh, but it's true. You know, things that you've seen 1,000 times around the house, but never paid any attention to. Like helping with the groceries, and helping in the yard, and painting and repairing and paying the bills. But you know now, all I have is memories and regrets. I could have given our love a chance to grow, but no. I had to challenge it and be heard. Let me tell you something. That female liberation stuff. I don't know, sometimes I don't think it's worth it.

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All the blues got weight sometimes, just like a natural man.

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0: 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That's Henry CB 6175. As we continue to ride here on this Classic Blues and R&B, some of the great music you heard in the last segment. You heard Mahalia Jackson, If I Can Help Somebody. She closed out the show. Lil Milton, Annie Mae's Cafe, and People's Breaking Up Somebody's Home, Ronnie Baker Brooks, Oh, True Man, Memphis Minnie, Moaning the Blues. No, she's a tough lady. You know, check out some of her stuff. You're really real good stuff, you know, Memphis Minnie. Natalie Cole, I'm Catching Hell. Tyrone Davis, Where Are You Lady? Travis Haddix and Backwards Baby. And Fats Waller, Spring Cleaning, all here on Classic Blues and R&B as we continue to ride here on the Classic Blues and R&B Express that we do each and every Saturday night, Sunday morning. 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
1: I wonder, could I testify to somebody out there this evening? Somebody know what I'm talking about. Somebody needs somebody. Somebody needs somebody. Somebody know what love means, yeah.

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Saturday, 11 p. until 2 a. CST. A W.

together. You know why I got to get my breath together? Because I'm telling you, all of you out there, if you don't dig the blues, you got a serious hole in your soul. And our mission is to patch that hole. What you say, Chris?

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It's always a beautiful crowd on this train. Great music, great opportunity for everybody to enjoy themselves. And I certainly enjoy being here with you. Sir Henry Cheatham, the Old Magnolia Blues Man, said thank you for joining us here on this Saturday night, Sunday morning, on our Classic Blues and R&B Express as we take off each and every Saturday night from 800 South Wells Street, WVON, every Saturday night at 11 p.m. And we get back up in here at 2 a.m., you know, to say, okay, thank you again. You can always get your ticket, too, folks, and get your ticket early. You can actually get your ticket as you get ready to get out of here, you know? And come on back up in here and join us and enjoy this great American music. Music that was created, done by us here in the United States of America. We didn't bring the European Symphony over. We did it here. We made blues, rhythm and blues, soul music. We made our own folk music, bluegrass and all. Well, bluegrass, hell, I'm with that too. Country and western, I know for a fact. All of that is indigenous to us right here in this great land of ours. 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I certainly will appreciate your support wherever you find us. I got a beautiful voice, you know. I think I'm going to wrap it up and see if I can wrap it up and market it somewhat, you know. All right, as we get back to some more music here before you turn me off, you know. It's late. Oh, you see, I see they talking about this doggone daylight time being voting on that sometime this coming week, you know. I think it is, you know. I certainly hope that they don't go with that daylight time. I would rather for them to stay with standard time because it just makes more sense. You know, most of us are used to that time, and whatever time zone we may be in, Mountain, Pacific time zone, or the Eastern time zone, you know, just leave it like it is and let us ride on and enjoy our winters, spring, summers, and, you know, autumns or whatever. We know we can enjoy them without worrying about a clock being switched on us or not. All right, folks, you're listening to Classic Blues here on WVON 1690 AM. 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You can always subscribe to my YouTube channel, too, at Henry Cheatham, I guess. I don't know what the hell is going on with Facebook. They do what they want to. You know, some crap. I say, who in the hell are these people? I don't even know some of them. You know, obviously, you always got people to do different things. But now it's just a bunch of strange stuff. You try to look at some intelligent or look at, you know, on the Internet or what have you. You never know where it may take you to. You know, but anyway, we want you to like our Facebook at Classic Blues and RB. 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

We want to thank you for riding with us here on this Classic Blues and R&B Express as we now get ready to get up off the train, you know, go out and do our thing across the week and come back up in here again next week and get back to some more great American music. The music of America is played right here on Classic Blues and R&B. And I'm so glad to be the conductor of it, you know, the curator. I'm the curator of it. And until next week, may God bless and keep all of you. Adios.

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0: 15-year-old Hadiyah Pendleton captured the nation's attention after performing at President Obama's second inauguration and then tragically losing her life to gun violence just days later. Today, her legacy continues through the Hadiyah Pendleton Atrium at the Obama Presidential Center, a space dedicated to her memory and the promise of a young woman's life that was cut too short too soon. Joining us is Hadiyah's mother, Cleopatra Cowley. Cleopatra, thank you so much for being here and continuing to turn the unimaginable pain into purpose.
1: Thank you, LaDonna, for having me. It's an honor.
0: Of course, of course. You know, Miss Cleopatra, you recently visited the Hadiyah Pendleton Atrium at the Obama Presidential Center.
1: Yes.
0: What was going through your mind as you stood in a space that now carries your daughter's name?
1: Even now, as you bring it up, like, there's this huge smile on my face. I'm just so honored to have done work meaningful in the light of my daughter. It was very hard work, you know, in the space of gun violence, given the nature of how she was taken from us. But standing in that space, it just felt like all the work was worth it, that so many futures are going to be created in that space, relationships built in that space. And, you know, it's just, it's never ending. It's just so much. I'm like, just, I'm overwhelmed with, just overwhelmed at the moment, just speaking about it.
0: I love that. When you first learned that President and Mrs. Obama wanted to honor Hadiyah in this way, what was your reaction?
1: Oh my goodness. So there's a photo out there somewhere that someone captured. I didn't even know they were in the space to take the photo. My hands went up and my heart just like melted. I was like, what? Hadiyah? Like, and she's like, yeah, it's going to be, you know, at that time it was going to be called the Hadiyah Pendleton Winter Garden. And I was like, what? She says, yes, we would like to honor Hadiyah in this way. And I'm still in awe of it. It's such an honor to know that, you know, one of my primary concerns was, you know, no one forgetting, because my daughter did not deserve the demise that she was met with. She wasn't that type of person. She wasn't in the street like that. You know, she was all about relationships, building relationships, diversity in relationships, and wanting the best for all her friends and family members. So it's such an honor.
0: You know, I was thinking in terms of like everything that you just said and learning that not just is she being honored, but that they remembered.
1: Yes.
0: You know, they've been through so much in two Ooh. Presidential terms.
1: Yes.
0: And to come back, and I don't want to minimize any of this by saying little old me, right?
1: Mm-hmm.
0: So, and they made this a true highlight of someone who we have publicly known to lose her life prematurely. And they said, you know what? We still remember Hadiyah Pendleton. As a mother, is it difficult to balance the pride of seeing Hadiyah remembered with the pain of knowing why she is being remembered?
1: You know, in that regard, no, it is not. She's being remembered for who she was, the light that she was, and the fact that her mom was relentless. I could not sit down and do nothing after that happened. And as I became more familiar with the community of survivors and, you know, realizing that from my daughter's ashes came my gift of communication, and to be able to bring people into what it is like to be a member of the survivor community, and for them to respect it, for there to be a movement created behind it called Wear Orange, and for those who have not been directly affected to become active and care differently, if not more, about the effect that gun violence has on, you know, families. You know, it's all worth it.
0: Mm-hmm. You know, I know that if she was standing there, And we can feel her presence, really.
1: Mm-hmm.
0: What do you think she would say if she could see thousands of visitors walking through a space named in her honor every single year?
1: She would be in awe. You know, what pops top of mind is YOLO. She's

0: to say it all the time. You only live once. And I think for her to, her name to live on, I think she would be absolutely honored.
1: Mm. Many people know, they know Hadiya's story, but they don't know Hadiya.
0: Right.
1: Tell us about the daughter behind the headlines. What made her special? And you kind of alluded to it earlier, but what made her really special?
0: Hadiya had a way of making you feel like you were the most important person in her life. She knew how to be present. She knew how to listen. She made almost every decision with her whole heart. And to know her was to love her. And that is partly, well, I want to say really the reason why there was such a reaction to her death, because all that she had encountered, she hadn't slighted. And so knowing that she was an avid reader, she was super smart. She was just a ray of sunshine if you were around her. And I'm not saying it biasly as her mother. I'm saying it because other people have walked up to me and said it to me. You know, we came from a community of people raising each other's children. And there was a whole cohort of us that, you know, followed our children's educational path from kindergarten, I think it was kindergarten or first, second grade, you know, all the way through eighth until, you know, they started splitting up, going to various high schools. You know, we had our kids in various activities. So, you know, you just meet different cohorts of people from being active. And then having all those people come together and talk about, you know, the significance of your daughter and the way she showed up when I was not around or her father was not around, you know, was as the light that she was when we were. So
1: I can feel the emotion, you know, and rightfully so, you know, just because her life, and by her, I mean Hadiya, I'm going to say her name as many times as I can.
0: Thank you.
1: Hadiya's life became a symbol in the fight against gun violence.
0: Yes.
1: How has that responsibility shaped your own journey over the past 13 years?
0: Tremendously, because my goal in using the time where I should have been grieving, but instead became active. The goal was to humanize the lives that are lost to gun violence. I think for a long time, it was all about numbers and it would just be the number of deaths that had occurred. But for me, I needed people to understand that we are more than a statistic. Any person that has lost their loved one to gun violence, if you're told what number they are, you don't forget. There's a whole bunch of numbers that you just simply cannot forget. Mm-hmm. I remember the day she was born. I remember the day she died. I remember the day I buried her. I remember what statistical number she was, which was 42 in 2013. I remember her time of death. It's bigger than just the number. It's easy to just say, oh, well, 42 people died. No. You know, there were 42 deaths. I ain't gonna say people died. There were 42 deaths by homicide, you know? No, that death equates a person, a life, a family, a community that has been forever affected. And people need to put that out there. That narrative is what needs to be loudest. And there's something must be done about that. And I couldn't just lay down and let them take my baby from me and there not be a consequence of some sort. And I'm glad it was a very positive one, which was bringing attention to the violence that was happening in the city of Chicago.
1: Absolutely. There's so many young people that are going to visit that atrium. Some will know who she is before they get there, but many will know who she is when they leave.
0: Mm-hmm.
1: When young people visit, mm-hmm, and experience who Hadiya Pendleton was, who, or should I say, what do you hope they learn from Hadiya's story?
0: That there's more than one way to view things that occur in life. In Hadiya Pendleton Park, I have one of the last sayings Hadiya said to me, and that was, smile, it makes your brain think you're happy. Yeah, that smile, it makes your brain think you're happy. And if you think about that, how often you're down, and you're just down and down and down. But if you just smile, which takes less muscle, smile, you can trick the brain into believing that this maybe is bad right now, but it won't last forever.
1: Oh my goodness, that's powerful. I'm scared to ask you, would Hadia be at a teen takeover? What would she be doing if she was at a teen takeover? Would she be telling everybody to go home?
0: Now, I know this is going to be heard by many, but she would be getting her behind toe off if she was at a teen takeover. But today she would be 29, so she would not be at a teen takeover.
1: Of course. You know, I look at how this has happened 13 years ago, and she was 15, yeah. And it is 2026, yeah. You know, so it's been 13 years. Mm-hmm. The Obama Center is focused on citizenship, leadership, and community engagement, which is what Obama was focused on when he was in office.
0: Correct.
1: Do you feel Hadia's legacy fits naturally within that mission?
0: 1,000%, because she was very much a leader of herself and in her school at the time. You know, she was very vocal about her beliefs. They had a sit-in and when she was in high school. And, you know, she was very much a part of that. You know, so yes, Hadia Pendleton has been placed where she should be. It's very appropriate. And I'm very proud for her.
1: My final question, I think it is, because you know how you go to church and say, I'm about to close.
0: Yeah. three different goodbyes.
1: Right. What message would you give to parents who have experienced the loss of a child and are still trying to find a way forward?
0: We never stop trying to find the way. There is no magical number of days, months, years that you're going to wake up and be okay with someone having taken the life of your child. You're not. What we do is our best to be present, to live our lives in a way that would honor the legacy of our lost loves. And most importantly, we take care of ourselves and our mental health so that we can live very full lives for all the days we have remaining.
1: Mm.
0: Just be strong. I know it's tough. I'm going through it too.
1: Mm-hmm. Cleopatra, if Hadia were sitting here with us today, mm-hmm. now that her name is permanently woven into the story of Chicago and the Obama Presidential Center, mm-hmm. what would you want to say to her?
0: Baby girl, I am so proud of you. I am so proud of you.
1: Thank you so much, Cleopatra Cowley, for coming on and giving us a perspective as to how it felt knowing that this was coming and experiencing it for years and generations to come. Thank you so much for your words of wisdom and your strength.
0: Thank you. I really appreciate you having me on.
1: Of course.
2: Governor, what do you think? One, the answer is to the violence. Some of the answers can be to the violence that's happening. And how do you respond to all this stuff that's coming from this guy in D.C.?
3: Well, maybe I should start just by pointing out that the man can't solve an algae problem in a pool, the reflecting pool in Washington, D.C. And then when he doesn't solve it and spends $14 million, he blames a whole lot of other people and says, oh, it was some kind of sabotage. You know, the reality is he doesn't really know much or know how to solve much. And you saw that, by the way, with the Iran war. And he doesn't even know that the Strait of Hormuz could be closed by Iran if you went to war with Iran. And of course, that our gas prices would go through the roof. So listen, I've asked for help from the federal government, from the FBI, from the DEA, from the ATF, because, you know, guns and drugs and gangs, we've got too much of that in not just in Chicago, but across the Midwest. And so the problem is that the president has taken agents out of those agencies and moved them into, you know, CBP and ICE. Right. And then sent them into places like Chicago and Minneapolis. And the reality is that our big problem isn't that. Our big problem is we need to go after the guns. The guns are coming across the border of Indiana from Indiana. And those are the guns that are being used in a lot of the crime here in Chicago. We need to make sure that we're busting the gangs. I really believe in community violence interruption. You know, we've done a lot to reverse the damage that Bruce Rauner did when he was governor by defunding those programs. We need kids to know that they can get a job during the summer, that they have something productive to do after school as well. And so I've restored those programs while I've been in office. In fact, they're at the highest funding levels that they've been in many, many years. And it's one of the reasons why overall the crime rate in Illinois has gone way down. And in Chicago, as you know, over the last year, it was the lowest since 1965 in terms of homicides. And something people don't know about Illinois, which is, you know, people think, oh, my God, you know, the violence. You hear this sometimes because the right wing likes to bleat that out and Donald Trump likes to talk about it. But, you know, Illinois is the 19th safest out of the 50 states, 19th safest. Now, I'd like to be the first safest, but 19th is not 50th or 45th or 40th. 19th, we're in the top half. Yeah. We could do better. Always we could do better. And of course there are tragedies like what happened over the weekend where there are two gunmen who just, you know, willy-nilly shot a whole bunch of people. And remember, there are two aspects of that. One is those two criminals, those two people who were responsible. And then there's the guns that they had in their hands. And we've got to do something about both.
2: These issues around guns crossing the borders and guns coming in here and creating those things that's been longstanding.
3: Yes.
2: And it's before your administration, before Rauner's administration, it's been a longstanding issue. It's one I know that Father Flaker, who, by the way, I don't know if you heard his comments to Trump, man.
3: I did.
2: Shut up.
3: Yeah.
2: And put the money back in the programs that you've taken out of them.
3: Exactly.
2: Was his response. But, you know, they've been pushing hard, Reverend Jackson, on closing down some of these gun shops, stopping some of these things from happening, because that's been going on for so long, Governor. What can be done? I mean, what is the answer?
3: I'm really glad you asked that question because, look, one of the things that we did when I came into office is to reinstitute the gun trafficking task forces between federal, county, state, and local officials, so that we've got a real focus on those guns coming across the border. We'll be able to track people who are going to those, coming across the border from Illinois, going to buy guns in Indiana where you don't have to, you know, barely show any ID to buy a gun, and then you just drive them right back across the border and use them in crime. So what we want to do is make sure we're tracking people who we know are intent on committing crimes, or we know that they are people who have warrants out for them. And so that is some of the coordination that has to happen between the feds and state police, for example. You know, our state police police our highways.
2: Right.
3: And I should point out to you, I think this is an important statistic for everybody to know, that last year, finally, because of the work that we've done on the license plate readers and putting more patrols on the highways, we had zero homicides on our highways around Chicago. I mean, zero. And that's pretty amazing, because it was really high a few years earlier. And then we kind of surrounded the problem, applied state police to it and those license plate readers, and it has been a wonder. And I really give a lot of credit to Brendan Kelly, who runs our state police.
2: Thanks for elevating that, because I hadn't heard that otherwise. So thank you much for that. When we think about all these other things, Governor, you recently signed the budget, and the budget tells what our priorities are.
3: Mm-hmm.
2: What are the priorities that you made sure that were included in the budget?
3: Well, you know, they sometimes say that a budget is a moral document, right? It's the thing that kind of expresses your values, your budget. What are the highest priorities and on down the line? And for me, anyway, for many years, my highest priority has been education. Mm-hmm. I think that's the thing that lifts people up for their whole lives. If you can start people out, kids outright, then they end up going places in a good way. And so, and you know that as well as anybody, K-12 education funding in this state is up almost $3 billion since I took office, because we started out with the idea that we're not going to leave K-12 behind, and that it, in fact, has been left behind in the past. So we got more investments to make, but I want to point out in K-12 education, just because I think people don't know this, Illinois ranks in the top 10 of states for education, for K-12 education. I mean, you look at almost every ranking, and we're right up there. Now, I'd like to be number one. I'm a competitive guy, so I want to get to number one. But sometimes we're depends on the list you look at, number four, number seven, number nine, somewhere in there. But
2: In terms of funding for education?
3: No, I'm talking about outcomes. I'm talking about people graduate. You know, we have the highest graduation rate in Illinois in the last 17 years. We've been rising steadily since I came into office, graduation rates. And importantly, we got more people going to college. Our enrollment is going up at universities as well as at our community colleges. So part of that is funding. Part of that is making sure we're hiring more teachers, which we now have the highest number of teachers working in Illinois than we've had, I think, ever before. But we had a real deficit, you know, a vacancy rate that was huge in terms of teachers. You go to some schools and they just can't fill the classroom with teachers. So we've got continued work to do, but I just want people to have some concept of first what this budget does and what our continuing balanced budgets have done for education, and not just today, but also for the future of the state. The budget overall, just for some context, wasn't balanced when I came into office. In fact, we'd been running deficits. You know, we have a constitutional requirement that you balance the budget.
2: Right, every year.
3: But you know what they've been doing? Basically, Band-Aids. They've been making it look balanced, but the reality is they were kind of selling assets, for example, to create revenue. They call that revenue. And then they would put it into the operating budget. Well, you know, that's you're heading toward bankruptcy when you do things like that. So we stopped doing that. And instead, you know, Bruce Rauner tried to sell the Thompson Center twice in a row, put it in the budget in order to balance it, and never did. By the way, I'm the one who finally found a buyer for that Google, which is moving downtown. But that budget is balanced, and it's balanced for the first time in a whole long time. 8 years in a row, and just to point out, the result of that is we've had 10 credit upgrades after 25 years of 21 straight downgrades for the state. So I'm really proud of the fiscal responsibility and yet the investments that we've made in education, in healthcare, and really lifting up the communities that have been left out and left behind.
2: I want to go back to education for a minute, because a lot of the things that I see, and I do see that we have certainly in Chicago improved graduation rates tremendously over the last 20 years. But when we look at the performance on the standardized tests, which becomes a real critical measure as children are about to come out of our schools, we're not getting there. We're still lower than what the national average is, which questions whether or not we are being persistent when we get to college, even though we are graduating more and getting there. So there's still more to be done there. And on the issue of funding, I know one of the things that the mayor and I have talked about, and he continues to press hard on the state about the funding that should be there for K-12 education, the structural deficit that's been there for years and is in the billions of dollars. Is there something that's addressing that aspect of education funding?
3: Yeah, so every year we've been increasing the amount of money going into K-12 education by $350 million or more. And in fact, I've been putting more in because we got a problem with teacher vacancy, as I mentioned earlier. We need more teachers. So that kind of investment's been vital. And that's why, you know, again, we've increased by almost $3 billion the amount that we put into education. But look, I'm with the mayor. I'm with the teachers. We need more money for education. There is no doubt about it. And that, you know, we're doing what we can with the resources we have. What we can't do is promise things and not deliver. And so I'm delivering every year. And again, $350 million is not anything to sneeze at as we increase every year. So is there more to do? For sure. And I feel like we're seeing good results. Let me give you an example of some good results we're seeing. Eighth grade reading scores. When I took office, eighth grade reading scores were 15th in the country. We're now second in the country. When I took office, math scores for eighth graders were 22nd in the country. We're now fifth in the country. So there are things that are doing better in Illinois, and we ought to continue that. That's eighth grade on the verge of high school, plus the high school graduation rate is a real plus. Now, I think in terms of college readiness, we also rank pretty high. Even though, as you point out, if you look at SAT scores, for example, which is one of the tests that's right. used, those tests have been below average, but they're also rising. We also had, you know, people like to forget, because I think we all would like to forget, that we had COVID. And COVID really did something to our schools, as you know, and to our kids. And we've had to remediate the damage that was done by COVID. By the way, we took the money that came from the federal government and made sure that we were pushing into schools tutoring, more teachers, making sure that we're lifting up more education and more hours of education than kids were having before, because we had to make up for the damage that COVID did. But we really have made a whole lot of progress in that regard. I'm never going to give up on it. I think we got a whole heck of a lot more to do, and no kid should be left out. I want to just point out one other thing that I think is vital. You talked about college readiness. You know, one of the big determinants for college readiness is, are you investing in early childhood?
2: Yeah, I was coming there next.
3: Before they show up at kindergarten even, right? This is in the years like, you know, 1, 2, 3, 4, 5. In those years, which as you may know, I've been involved with for 25 years before I became governor. This has been a vital focus of mine. Early childhood development, brain development, happens in those earliest years. So we've got to help parents to do what they want to do, which is do a great job raising their kids in those early years. We've also got to help those kids. Sometimes parents got to work, so we need more, better, and more childcare available so parents can go to work and so that their kids can get the kind of care that I think we all would expect from for our kids.
2: All critically important. So rumor has it that you're running for governor again.
3: I am. Thank you for raising that. Really proud. This will be, it was a tough decision, to be honest with you, but I feel like we're on a good trajectory. I want to keep it going.
2: So some of the things, and before you came on this morning, there are a number of issues that came up in our community related to maybe it was issues with the leadership of the Democratic Committee, where Robin Kelly was looking to be there, issues around marijuana and who got involved with who's running those here in the state of Illinois. Just a number of things. So I'll just ask you, make your case to the black community for your run for governor. And I know you were unopposed in the primary.
3: I was.
2: But now we've got the venerable Darren Bailey, who is running against you yet again. In the general election, but make your case.
3: Well, I think the number one thing is we've got to make life more affordable for people. The number one way to do that, by the way, is to raise wages for people so they can afford things. You know, people promise they're going to lower prices on everything, but that almost never happens, as you know. What we can do is we put more money in your pocket and you can afford more. So that's why I raised the minimum wage from $8.25 to $15 an hour. It's why I've worked hard to make sure we address the issue of costs for people, so I eliminated the grocery tax here in the state. And just recently, in fact, just a couple of months ago, we passed, and I'm going to sign, a bill that will halt the rise of auto insurance rates and homeowners insurance rates, because these companies are taking advantage. These corporations are raising rates like nobody's business. They're blaming things that don't make any sense, and then they're not reporting to the state and getting told you can't do that. So we now require them to do that. That bill, it makes it so they have to come to the Department of Insurance before they can raise rates. You know, one of the companies raised homeowners insurance rates 27% in 1 year. 27%. For many people, that's hundreds and hundreds of dollars. And that's just not right. And that's what corporations are trying to do across the board, you know, in the guise of, well, there's inflation or something else, they're raising rates, and that's just not right. So we're halting that rise in rates, and we're making sure that in every way we can, limiting and focusing on the damage that I think corporations are doing to people's everyday lives.
2: Appreciate that. Asked about the issues with you and the guy in D.C. You and our mayor are from different sides of the tracks. And without going through all those other things that have been said and all, how's the relationship with you and the mayor?
3: We have a good personal relationship. We, you know, frankly, we get along. We joke with one another. We talk about real things. It doesn't mean we're going to agree on everything. And I know that the mayor likes to amplify the disagreements. I think you talk him over and find some middle ground. That hasn't been his way for a lot of the time. But On the other hand, we have found things that we've worked on together. As you know, one of the things that we both care about is education funding, but he likes to blame the state when there's not enough money. And the reality is there are a lot of things that go into education funding. One of them is the city is part of it, right? And so is the federal government. So pointing at the state when we're also being affected by the orange guy in the White House at a moment when, I mean, I think everybody feels pressured by H.R. 1. That's the big, ugly bill that they passed. I just don't think we should be pointing fingers at each other. I think all of us need to look at what's happening from Washington and do everything we can to survive this time period and then to have a plan for how we're going to restore the country that I think we all believe in. And that means things like, I hope we get a chance to talk about things like fighting for our voting rights, which they're taking away from people in Illinois as well as across the country. But we've been fighting back, more to do.
2: But let's talk about that, because the hits on voting rights have been hard. And they've particularly been hard as it relates to minority communities and black communities. What are your thoughts on that? Because, you know, we've heard, and this is so many parts of this, but we keep hearing about politics being local. But they're not. I mean, there are things that are happening in other places and things that are happening from a larger federal standpoint that impact us. What are your thoughts on what's happening with redistricting and with these attacks on voting rights?
3: Well, this has been a plan of Donald Trump and the Republicans for a long time, to take away voting rights from people they think won't vote for them. I mean, that's what they're all about. It's not about making anything fairer. It's about making it more unfair and making it harder for people to vote who otherwise, you know, who can't get to the polling place easily. And when they do, they want to make it so you can't even get in. So that's why they're doing things like threatening to bring ICE and CBP and National Guard into the cities. And a lot of the time, the focus is on those states where they think they've got elections. They can scare voters away and it'll make a difference. I don't think they're looking at Illinois as hard as they are a state like North Carolina, where there's a big Senate race going on there, or Ohio, where there's another big Senate race going on there. But that doesn't mean they're not going to try to scare people away from the polls here, too. So we are working hard to have a plan in place so we're protecting people's right to vote. Very important that we've passed laws in Illinois since I became governor to make it easier for you to vote. You can vote by mail. Easy. In fact, you can check a box and you'll get a ballot sent to you every time. So you don't have to send something off every time, you know, to get an absentee ballot. We also, as you know, open the polls 45 days before Election Day so people can go in and vote when it's convenient for them. Because, look, they want to restrict it and make it so you can't mail in. Can't be easy, right? You got to go on Election Day. Why? Because people who can afford to do that, the people who can take time to do that, often are people who have more money, people who are more likely to vote for Republicans. And I want to make it easier for everyone that's eligible to vote to get there and vote.
2: Yeah, the issues and impact seem so clear. And I mentioned that I was in Louisiana, and that's one of the places, Clay versus Louisiana is the place where it hit the hardest. You're a lawyer by training.
3: I am.
2: When we think about what is taking place within this district with the Broadview 6, with the administration, the former administrators at Loretto Hospital, and the impact that they have now on all these cases, which is broader than the cases themselves, what are your thoughts on that, Governor, and what can be done to try to resurrect our Justice Department?
3: Well, it hasn't been since the worst moments of segregation that we've had a federal administration that was basically telling the Department of Justice to go after people. And that shouldn't happen anymore. It shouldn't happen anymore. But yet we have this guy in Washington who's doing it now. The president has stood up and threatened to jail me. He's threatened to jail the mayor of Chicago. He's threatening to jail the governor of California's wife. He's threatening to do it to the governor of Minnesota. Why? All Democrats.
2: Right.
3: All Democrats. He doesn't do that to any of the Republicans. Like Landry is the governor of Louisiana, you mentioned. He doesn't say anything about him. And yet, he's not broken any laws either. I haven't broken any laws. Right. So, look, he's ordering his U.S. attorneys to go after people. And they're doing it. These are people that have been appointed for the job of going after either his enemies or anything that he views as a challenge to his authority. So people just protesting against ICE, people who just feel strong. And think about the woman, Miramar Martinez, was in her car, beeping her horn, yelling out her window because she didn't like the fact that federal authorities were attacking black and brown people on the streets. For no particular reason. I mean, they say it's under the guise of immigration, but you know and I know, U.S. citizens and legal residents here that were tackled and detained and mistreated. And she was yelling and beeping her horn, and she got shot 5 times. And then they tried to prosecute her. I mean, it's crazy.
2: Yes.
3: And they lie. You know, think about Renee Good. You know, we have video of what happened. And yet they just lie and they, oh, don't believe your lying eyes, they want to say, even though you could see it right there. So I just, it's sad because it's really ruining the great institutions of this democracy when the president of the United States is sending his, you know, U.S. attorneys after people who are innocent.
2: So obviously you and I don't get to talk enough. I'm locked in on you. I know Liz losing her mind over here. I know we haven't done these things over there. So I'm going to let you go in a minute. But I have to ask, as you think about all these things that are happening, particularly these things that are happening to our democracy, to our country, to our relationships around the world, is there anybody in this room here that you think could be better in the office of president than the current president? And will they ever be that person?
3: Well, you know, Rufus, you're that person already. And then, by the way, there's a chair over here in the corner. The chair would be a better president than the one we've got in Washington right now. So that's what I want to say. I mean, we're all going to have to work hard to win and beat these MAGA Republicans in November. So just so we can have a divided government, right? So we got a Congress that maybe will put some checks and balances in place. And then in 2028, we got to work hard to make sure that we don't end up with a president like the one we got now. So a lot of work to do, but I'm going to be putting more effort into the next two elections than I've put into any others. As you know, I'm running for reelection. I'll just say one last thing. And I'm running against a guy who won't say a peep in anything negative about the guy in the White House. He's fine with them taking away your health care, taking away your food assistance. He's fine with them tackling people who are U.S. citizens in the street who've done nothing wrong. Darren Bailey is my opponent, and Darren Bailey is, for all practical purposes, he may as well be Donald Trump.
2: Important things of note. Governor Pritzker, thank you so much for all you're doing. Thanks for coming in with us. And we certainly appreciate the conversation. And you're welcome back all the time.
3: Thanks, Rufus.
2: Even though I took up more time than I was supposed to. But I appreciate you.
3: Appreciate you.
2: All right. Happy to have my next guest join us this morning. Melody Winston has been doing some phenomenal things out in the western suburbs, and well, she's been doing some phenomenal things every place, but there's something big and new that they're looking at coming down to the south side. Melody, welcome back to WVON. How are you doing, my friend?
4: Good morning, and thank you for having me. I'm doing great.
2: It's always good to have you. Talk to us first about the whole concept around living fresh markets, and then let's talk about what you all are looking to do in West Pullman.
4: Well, the concept for Living Fresh Market originally was mainly to open up a grocery store that could serve all communities. Our values are based in our Christian faith. And so because of that, it kind of adds some different dynamics to how we operate. We're very in touch with our community, servanthood, outreach. And also, because we have our Joseph School of Business at Living Word Christian Center, a lot of those resources come also through the store. So it's kind of like wherever a Living Fresh Market goes, those resources come with it. So having a platform where we can create a program to create entrepreneurs in the community. So there's a product to shelf program that we've created that's been kind of moving along smoothly, and it's really taking off now with more products, more vendors, more families being affected in a positive way. So hopefully we can do that same thing for West Pullman.
5: Now, your first store was in Forest Park.
4: Correct. We're in Forest Park at Forest Park Plaza on Roosevelt Road in Des Plaines.
5: And are we supporting the work that you're doing out there?
4: Well, I need some more support. I always, ask for the support first. I know that, we go through, these seasons where there's a wake-up call, where Black businesses really need the support of our communities, of all communities, but especially ours. We work really hard, Living Fresh Market, to provide, fresh fruits and vegetables and services and customer service and making sure we're hiring from our communities. And so in order to keep that going, we really do need the support of our own African-American community. It takes, a lot of heavy lifting to keep the store, and it's 71,000 square feet. So it used to be an Ultra Foods at one point. So you can imagine how large that store is. It needs a lot of support, whether you come in the shop or whether you're passing the word on or, helping us spread the word through social media, but we need every bit of support that we can get so that we can continue to open stores in more communities. We hope that the Living Fresh Market in Forest Park can be like a headquarters and a feeder to all the other stores that we would like to open. And so this one's got to be, successful first in order for us to move on.
5: Indeed. And folks, if you're out west, even if you're not, make an extra effort to make sure you get out to Living Fresh Market. We haven't had an opportunity to talk about it in a little bit, Melody, so I'm glad you're on this morning to talk about that and to talk about what else is going on. Alderman Ronnie Mosley has joined us as well to kind of talk about how we lead into what's happening in West Pullman. Alderman Mosley, good morning and welcome to WVON.
6: Good morning, Regis. Good morning, Melody. Good morning, Chicago.
4: Good morning, Alderman.
5: Good to have you. So, Alderman, all these clothes, and you, we're not happy with that. So talk to us about what's happened there that engages our good friend Melody Winston in this process.
6: Yeah, I got to give credit where credit is due, and it's to our community. They made that location viable. They raised up their voices when it closed, and they gave me the charge to go out and find a Black-owned grocer. We still wanted to see this be a grocery store, but felt that we also wanted to make sure that those who take care of us, we get to take care of them. And that's the partnership that we're building here at 821 West 115th Street. What an amazing, amazing gym that we found in Living Fresh Market. I had the opportunity to go out and visit it, and we're excited to see what new model will come to this location. You just heard it's over 70,000 square feet. This location is 14,000 square feet. So we're going to right size it, but to have this amazing opportunity for the community that came from the call from the community is truly just a blessing.
5: So, Molly, when you imagine what you can do out there, would it be a replica of what you've done in Forest Park? Do you envision something different? How do you see this in this infancy stages of what will happen down in West Pullman?
4: Well, I see it being pretty much the same model. There are some things that, and I'd like to know and hear back from the community, on what they want to see in their grocery store. This is for the people. And so being able to hear their voice matters to me as an independent grocer. Sometimes we don't always get that option to be able to weigh in and ask for certain things that we want in our own communities. But we do want it to be somewhat of a spinoff model that we have in Forest Park. I know that they want the hot bar. They want that good food that they can come in and eat every day. We know we want fresh meats and produce. So we'll make sure that those items are there daily. We know we want great pricing. We know we want our Super Saver Tuesdays where everything is 15% off in your basket at the register. So we plan to bring, you know, kind of a condensed model, but making sure that it's all good for the community.
5: Indeed. We're talking with Melody Winston. She is the proprietor of Living Fresh Markets, planning opening a store down in West Pullman in the former site of the Aldi's, and the alderman in that area, Ronnie Mosley. Ronnie, when we talk about this, has there been money set aside for pre-development, and how long do you think it'll be before Melody can really get in and get to work at developing the store?
6: Absolutely. Easter is our goal. And I want to thank the city of Chicago for coming to the table and providing $150,000 in a pre-development grant. That's going to help us envision what this store is to look like. And let me just back up here and say that every piece of the puzzle has been coming together since the moment we became committed to having this be a grocery store. The way that Aldi's left a lot of questions on the table, left a wrong narrative that was put out about this community, our community, this location. And so we first did a grocery study and saw that this location has the potential to make $3.2 million on a weekly basis. So we knew that a grocery store was viable. At that same time, we worked and got some state funding to acquire the property from Aldi's. And then we went out and was able to link up with Living Fresh Market to provide this critical service to our community. So we're going to keep pushing forward. That pre-development grant doesn't mean that we stop there. We can actually come back to the city and have them play a bigger role once we have a full plan to move forward.
5: Melody, this is not an easy business to start. It's not an easy business to keep, given the spoilage and all else that goes on. What would it take, and what do you need from the community in order to be successful here?
4: Well, just mainly, you know, your cooperation and support. As you can see that in many communities, you know, there are different reasons why stores close. But one way that you can help me is to make sure that we've got some great people that we can hire, you know, from the community surrounding the store. Being able to create an environment of community and family, you know, where people know your name when you walk in the front door is really important. I think that is really going to be key to making sure that this store is successful. And that's the main item that I would ask from the community of West Pullman and surrounding communities that they help us with.
5: When you think about Black-owned grocery stores, there are not a lot of them around. And we started a lot of things, but this is a whole different venue to take on. Why did you and your dad, why did you decide to take this on?
4: Well, we just saw so many stores pulling out, you know, especially through COVID. And that's the reason why this store became available. Originally, I operated as the landlord for Forest Park Plaza for the last 25 years. So my job was to find a tenant, a good tenant. And so during COVID, we had Leamington actually in there. We had them actually change their model to one that was more conducive to how we do business at Living Word Christian Center. And so they did, but it was very difficult for them to last, not just with the business model change, but also going through COVID. So actually, I went out as a landlord and to recruit some new tenants for that space. And they all the grocery stores that I spoke to wanted to purchase the building. And my dad said, we ain't selling. And so he told me that time to keep the keys. And so that's how it kind of landed in my lap. And I'm a quick learner. I understand business and all the aspects and the models and the vision that Dr. Bill Winston has. And so incorporating that into that grocery store and having the support of him and his team, and we've created a steering committee of people who are experts not just in accounting, but marketing and community support, HR. And so those are the tools that we needed and I needed in order to be successful at this one location. So looking to put more Black-owned grocery stores in different areas to serve our communities is our goal.
5: It's so important. It's wonderful what you all are doing with this store, what you're doing with the Joseph Business School, what you all are doing overall. And Ronnie, congratulations to you on being able to bring in this industry down into West Pullman. We know that so often our communities suffer from the lack of quality, certainly quality food and quality investment. So congratulations to you for making this happen.
6: Yeah, we're not done yet. You know, our community also said the same way that we would give benefits and incentives to some of these businesses who have left us, we want to see it invested here with our own. And so we're surely going to do that. We're going to keep going after development grants. We're also going to provide workforce solutions to pay for workers to work in those stores. So just as Melanie has called for you to send well-qualified folks, we're going to help get them trained and help them as they get started. And we're also going to pursue some tax incentives. The state of Illinois has a program that we're going to be pursuing as well to really do all that we can from the standpoint of government to ensure success. The biggest thing is always going to be the power of the people.
5: Yeah. Look, I am so happy for both of you and what you're doing. Melody, just so you know, Ronnie, when I was back at the president of the Board of Education, Ronnie was a student representative to the board. That's why I know he doesn't know anything about the emotions.
6: I'm going to invite you out. Richard Gallion does amazing plays in our ward. And in July 14th, he's doing a return to Motown. We just gave away some tickets at our town hall. So be my guest.
5: I'll call you up on that, Ronnie. Ronnie, Melody, I appreciate both of you. I'm excited about what you guys are doing together. I'm excited for both of you.
4: We're
5: so thank
4: excited.
5: You for coming on this morning.
4: Thanks, Rufus, for having us.
5: All right. Be well, both of you.

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1: 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The following is a pre-recorded broadcast. 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
4: The sun was shining and the stars came out for the dedication of a national monument now nestled on the south side of the city of Chicago. This historic moment is 10 years in the making. It not only honors the legacy of America's first black president, but will serve as a beacon of hope and opportunity for future generations. Former First Lady Michelle Obama.
5: And to my fellow Southsiders, I want you all to make this campus a part of your lives. Be inspired by the world-class art. Check out the books from our beautiful public library and bring them back on time. Congratulations. Stop!
4: She paid special tribute to her husband, listing his personal and presidential accomplishments.
5: 8 years in the crucible, and not once did you melt from the heat. Not once did you let it harden you. Instead, you used it to reveal your truest essence, your stubborn optimism and unflinching courage. Your dazzling brilliance and unpretentious decency, your ferocious work ethic, and absolutely unshakable moral fiber. And to do it all as a first, and the higher standard that comes with all that, the claims that a U.S. senator and constitutional law expert wasn't qualified for the job. The lies about your birthright, your faith, your patriotism, the outrage when you stated the biological fact that if you'd had a son, that he too would be black. Yet, you were unflappable at every turn, always focused, always calm, always looking at the long view. How absurd it is to even imagine that you might have buckled under the pressure even once, lashed out in frustration, lost your temper. How absurd it is to imagine that you might have done anything but make our family and this entire country proud. No, you were too busy. I'm not done, y'all. Not done. So much to say. You were doing the people's work, rescuing our economy, expanding health care, ending a war, ordering the bin Laden raid, saving an auto industry, winning a peace prize.
4: The Obamas shared the stage with grown-up daughters Sasha and Malia, President Bill Clinton and Secretary of State Hillary Clinton, President Joe Biden and his wife, along with President George W. Bush and Mrs. Bush. There were more music icons than speeches, from Mark Anthony, The Roots, to U2's Bono and The Edge, joined by Jack Knife, who serenaded the Obamas.

The invitation-only seats on the John Lewis Plaza included a combination of Hollywood and Washington elites, Oprah Winfrey, Tom Hanks, Dave Chappelle, Stephen Colbert, David Letterman, House Speaker Nancy Pelosi, Illinois Governor J.B. Pritzker, and Chicago Mayor Brandon Johnson, just to name a few.

to the heavens, no man, no weapon formed against us, glory is destined. Everyday women and men become legends. Sins that go against our skin become blessings. The movement is a rhythm to us. Freedom is like religion to us. Justice is juxtaposition in us.

the shores of his youth to the city that rose with him, Chicago. Please help me welcome President Barack Obama.

Chicago. Sweet home, Chicago. Please have a seat. Thank you, Punahou, for that outstanding introduction. President and Mrs. Bush, President and Secretary Clinton, thank you for being with us today and for your devotion to our country. And President and Dr. Biden, thank you for your steadfast partnership for 8 years.

0: to congressional leaders and foreign dignitaries who've made the trip. I cherish our partnership together and all we got accomplished together. Thank you. So, for me, this center could not be anyplace else. It's an expression of thanks, an acknowledgement that so much of what I hold most dear, I owe to the people of this city and the people of these surrounding neighborhoods. And it's why we designed the center not to be some lifeless mausoleum. I am too young for that. Not just a place to see Michelle's dresses, although I understand that will be the top attraction. We wanted it to be a vibrant, living celebration of community, where we can learn together and share the joys of art and music and sport and play. Because it's in those moments that we're reminded of our common humanity. And strengthen the bonds of trust that not only make our lives richer, but make our democracy stronger. Now, we also wanted this center to be a celebration of the extraordinary public servants, many of whom are here today, that made this journey possible. Some of you helped get me elected. Some of you I had to talk into joining my administration. Some of you were seasoned veterans who helped show a rookie president the ropes. But a lot of you were younger than I was when I first drove into this city. And we're all a bit older now. Many of you have children of your own, even grandchildren. But the passage of time has only deepened my admiration for your talent and your dedication and your skill. It's only deepened my gratitude for how much you and your families sacrifice to make this country better. So when you visit this center today or in days to come, I hope you see yourselves and your hard work reflected in every exhibit. And I hope you take pride in what we accomplish together. You made that happen.
1: I have Jennifer Hudson, Christina Aguilera, John Legend, Eddie Vedder, Bruce Springsteen in common. You're coming out with me? We're gonna do this thing. Are y'all ready?
2: Yes, sir.
1: I don't care where you are in the world. Roots is gonna be a part of this too. Yeah. I don't care where you are in a part of this is a celebration. Because I knew, and we knew in the spirit, that positivity was going to win. Are y'all ready?
3: Yeah.
1: Are y'all ready?

0: Political leaders help the Obamas usher in a renewed era of inspiration and motivation. Jim Reynolds, founder and CEO of Loop Capital, one of the largest privately held investment banks in the United States.
1: You know, we were just reflecting back to when all of us started this journey with the former president and his going through the neighborhoods. None of us ever thought it would culminate in this. When he said to us he was going to maybe not be living in Chicago, but the museum was going to be in Chicago, that was really an amazing thing. Then he said it's going to be on the south side of Chicago, which is even more amazing. And when you're here, you see how accessible it is to the street, to the people. And when you're inside, which you can get in for free, so many of our young people are going to be able to see so many wonderful, great things that were accomplished, you know, with the basically sheer force of will and magnitude of this individual. It's quite amazing.
0: And as we embark on a moment like this and having just lost the Reverend Jesse Jackson and people like that, other history makers, where do you see us going in the future?
1: Oh, I think the young people I meet and the alertness and awareness that they have of things, I'm very optimistic on stuff. You know, as everybody knows, I'm from Inglewood, and great things happen to the young kids that are really paying attention, and us adults that are making sure we're reaching back and grabbing them and bringing them up. So I'm very optimistic about the future of our young people.
0: Lewis Carr, the president of BET and a media leader and expert.
2: I think this is just one of the most amazing things that has happened to the city. There's nothing like this in the state of Illinois. The campus, the building, I've had the privilege of doing, walking through it a couple of weeks ago. I think not only the South Side, but the city of Chicago should be so proud of what the president and the first lady has done and the vision that they had for this building and the vision that they had for this community.
0: Wow, and as a history-making moment and to be witness to this and be a part of it, just about from who you are and your contributions over time, well, how does it feel?
2: Amazing. We are doing the BET Awards on Sunday night, and you will see a special salute to this monument and to the Obamas on Sunday night.
0: Illinois Lieutenant Governor Juliana Stratton.
3: Well, what I want to see is that this is seen as the people's place, that it's not just about those who, you know, have a special credentials to get in, but this is for everyone. It's for the communities. It's for our young people who can come and play basketball or go to the Chicago Public Library. This is an exciting time for all, not just of Chicago, not just all of Illinois and our country, but globally people will come to enjoy the Obama Presidential Center.
4: Finally, how do you think it'll change the politics of the time?
3: I think is that it's going to be something that reminds people of what's possible when we work together, the power of the collective, that it's never just about somebody who gets elected to office, it's about what the people do, and that's what we're seeing.
0: U.S. Congressman Danny Davis.
5: Well, you know, Chicago has produced so many things. I mean, it's been a centerpiece of the civil rights movement, of human rights, of social work, of social development, of social activity. And of course, in terms of race relations and race development, the only place from which an African American has come to become president of the United States. The first black woman elected to the Senate, Carol Moses Braun. The beginning of what we call Black History Month, Carter G. Woodson, and all of that activity. And then, of course, we've had all of these icons, the latest being the loss of Reverend Jesse Lewis Jackson. But others, entertainers, whether you're talking about Mahalia Jackson or you're talking about Red Fox, you're talking about Ernie Banks, Minnie Minosa, Chicago. You can't beat it. It's the place. I mean, so the south side of the city right now is the centerpiece for America, thanks to Barack and Michelle Obama for making us all very proud of what they have accomplished and for the tremendous leadership they've provided. So I'm glad to be here, even though I live on the west side of Chicago.
0: Cook County Board President Tony Prettwinkle.
6: Oh, this is a wonderful addition to the south side, and I'm very grateful to Michelle and Barack for choosing Chicago to be the center of their legacy.
7: Yeah, you know, we saw your news conference yesterday about pumping in another $20 million to help with the prevention of violence, and that was just amazing. We see those kind of actions, and then we see this monument on the south side of Chicago. What are your thoughts about the future of where we're going, especially with the challenges that we face here in Chicago?
6: Well, this is a tremendous investment in the south side, and of course, I'm very grateful for that. But this is a really difficult moment in our country's history. You know, President Trump is doing everything he can to dismantle President Obama's legacy, starting with health care. And, you know, we in Cook County, half of our budget is health care, and we have been helped tremendously by the Affordable Care Act, because many of our patients who were charity care patients who didn't have resources to pay their own bills were covered by Medicaid under the Affordable Care Act expansion of Medicaid coverage. And now Trump is doing everything he can to chip away at that.
0: U.S. Representative Lauren Underwood.
8: I think it's extraordinary. The Obamas have been so intentional in building a new home for hope, and that they came physically home to the community, that they bought a house and raised their girls and invited the whole world to come and celebrate their legacy. And I'm just proud to be a small part of it.
0: Thousands of folks gathered on the nearby Midway Plaisance watching a live stream of the dedication hosted by young Hollywood actress and producer Marcy Martin. I'm Annette Flournoy.

0: It was like medicine for me, because the times seemed so dark, and you know, politics is like, you know, I never wanted to know this much about anything, especially politics. But now, today was a celebration of culture and community, and I think people long for the days where the scandal was as deep as the tan suit. It's gotten so much worse, but today also made me hopeful. And politics, sometimes life is, it's like weather. You just got to push through it, and eventually clouds will break. You know, not to disparage the current president, but these are tough times, you know. And today reminded me of times that weren't as tough. But we didn't even know they weren't as tough. I'm looking at Bush today like, man, I can't believe I used to not like that guy. And then, look, you know what I mean? Now it's fun to see him smile. It was fun to see four ex-presidents together smiling. And it reminded us in the subtext that we all on the same team.
1: I don't want to get too choked up yet because we just got here, but I'm really excited. The way I see it is that this is great for the entire state of Illinois, but Chicago specifically and the South Side especially. There are going to be people who are coming here for decades to come see this place, so I think it's great for the area.
2: Can you talk a little bit about what this means for the city?
3: I wore this shirt intentionally, right, because it was about the time that Harold got elected, that Barack comes to Chicago as a community organizer. So to go from Harold Washington to the Presidential Center being on the South Side, really close to where Harold lived, is such a full circle moment. It means a lot.
4: Hello, Chicago. Sweet home, Chicago. Please have a seat. Thank you, Punahou, for that outstanding introduction. President and Mrs. Bush, President Secretary Clinton, thank you for being with us today and for your devotion to our country. And President and Dr. Biden, thank you for your steadfast partnership for 8 years. Joe, we started as running mates and ended as family. And we would not be here without you. And we are grateful. To our amazing foundation staff and our amazing board, to Governor Pritzker, Mayor Johnson, thank you for making this center possible. To congressional leaders and foreign dignitaries who've made the trip, I cherish our partnership together and all we got accomplished together. Thank you. To Michelle, she did me wrong. She wouldn't let me see her speech. She knew she was gonna mess me up, and she did it anyway. But she's always made me better. And I could not be more grateful. And to Sasha and Malia, what can I say? You mean everything to me. More than 40 years ago, on a late summer afternoon in 1985, I arrived here in Chicago, entering the city through the very spot where this center now stands. I can still picture myself heading down what was then Cornell Drive in a janky used car that I'd bought in New York, with all my worldly possessions stuffed in the trunk and the back seat, so I really couldn't see out of the rearview mirror, and I was a safety hazard. And I was 23 years old. I'd just been hired by a group of churches on the South Side to help organize a part of the city that had been battered by steel plant closings and chronic neglect. And I didn't have much organizing experience. Didn't know anybody in Chicago. But I had been inspired by the civil rights movement. And I knew I wanted to make a difference. And although I wasn't sure exactly how I was going to do that, I was possessed with this abiding faith that if we could give people more of a say in the forces that govern their lives, if we could bridge some of the differences that drove us apart, then we could build an America where everyone counts and everyone has a fair shot and everyone belongs. Even a mixed race kid with a weird backstory and a name nobody could pronounce. And it was here, in this city, a city of broad shoulders, that I found what I was looking for. Day by day, block by block, I got to know the people who lived here, their hopes, their dreams, their tragedies and their triumphs. I witnessed their resilience in the face of hardship and the quiet heroism of a single mom raising her kids and sending them to college on a secretary's salary, or the priest electing to stay in the city and open his doors to at-risk youth, even as most of his flock had fled to the suburbs. I learned that leadership has less to do with titles or rank or chasing attention than with helping others find their voice, reaching their potential, and sitting around people's kitchen tables or on their back porches, spending time in church basements, in barbershops. I was reminded that everyone has a story to tell if you just care to listen. Sacred stories, full of courage and humor and grace, and that each of those stories in some way connected to my own. In other words, I found my purpose here, and I fortified my faith here, and I found my community here, friendships that would last a lifetime. And I found a girl from the South Side who has been my greatest blessing. Michelle and I, our wedding reception was over at South Shore Cultural Center. You could walk from here. Our daughters were born right down the street. This is where we bought our first home. This is where our kids took their first steps. This is where I launched my candidacy for the Illinois State Senate over at the Ramada Inn on Lakeshore Drive, serving pretzels and soda, embarking on the path that ultimately and improbably led to this day. So, for me, this center could not be any place else. It's an expression of thanks, an acknowledgement that so much of what I hold most dear, I owe to the people of this city and the people of these surrounding neighborhoods. And it's why we designed the center not to be some lifeless mausoleum. I am too young for that. Not just a place to see Michelle's dresses, although I understand that will be the top attraction. We wanted it to be a vibrant, living celebration of community, where we can learn together and share the joys of art and music and sport and play. Because it's in those moments that we're reminded of our common humanity. And strengthen the bonds of trust that not only make our lives richer, but make our democracy stronger. Now, we also wanted this center to be a celebration of the extraordinary public servants, many of whom are here today, that made this journey possible. Some of you helped get me elected. Some of you I had to talk into joining my administration. Some of you were seasoned veterans who helped show a rookie president the ropes. But a lot of you were younger than I was when I first drove into this city. And we're all a bit older now. Many of you have children of your own, even grandchildren. But the passage of time has only deepened my admiration for your talent and your dedication and your skill. It's only deepened my gratitude for how much you and your families sacrifice to make this country better. So when you visit this center today or in days to come, I hope you see yourselves and your hard work reflected in every exhibit. And I hope you take pride in what we accomplish together. You made that happen. Now, of course, we did not accomplish everything we set out to do. No administration does. Some of the exhibits reflect unfinished business. In some cases, my own shortcomings and mistakes. In some cases, because, as a sign I kept on the Resolute desk read, hard things are hard. And that's especially true in a big, raucous, diverse, argumentative democracy like the United States of America. Everybody's got an opinion. And that means getting stuff done involves reconciling the demands of a couple of hundred million people. Democracy can be frustrating. It can be slow. It can be inefficient. And yet, more than anything, I hope this center will serve as an affirmation of just how special, how precious our democracy truly is, and remind us what we can achieve when we embrace our shared responsibilities as citizens. And since we're a few weeks away from America's 250th birthday, it is worth remembering just how radical the whole idea of self-government really was back in 1776. To that point, human history was a tale of conquest and caste and rigid hierarchies, a world where the strong dominated the weak, where power and wealth and status flowed through lineage, and the many were ruled by the few. But out of the fire and steel of a revolution, a different story took flight on this continent. A declaration that we are all created equal, endowed by our Creator with certain unalienable rights, and that in the newly independent United States, there will be no kings or lords, no serfs or subjects, but only citizens, each of us free to pursue our own version of happiness and able to determine our collective fate through an elected representative government. It had not been done. And because it hadn't been done before, the success of this experiment was never a given. In forming our union, the founders fell terribly short of the Declaration's promise, leaving slavery intact, allowing states to restrict the franchise to white men who own property. But in drafting a constitution and a bill of rights, they did have the foresight, the genius, to provide us with a framework that allows each generation to make our union more perfect. And over more than two centuries, through petitions and protests, marches and strikes, moral appeals from the pulpit, and conversations at the family dinner table, men and women from all walks of life, of every color, every faith, every region, took up the cause of democracy and made it their own, until we, the people, came to include not just some of us, but all of us. And that's why the story we tell in this building begins not with Michelle's origins or my origins, but with our nation's. With a founding era print of the Declaration of Independence, and a pen and ink stand used by Frederick Douglass, Lincoln's Bible, and a pamphlet by Ida B. Wells, suffragist buttons, and a hard hat worn by FDR's Labor Secretary, Francis Perkins. And it's why the exhibits here focus not just on policies, but on the shared values that make democracy possible. A belief in the intrinsic dignity and worth of all people, and that no one is above the law or beneath its protection. A belief in checks and balances in our government, and an accountability that comes with it, an independent judiciary, and a robust free press. A belief that our military and law enforcement owe allegiance not to any president or political party, but to the people and our Constitution. A belief in the peaceful transfer of power after the people have spoken in fair and free elections, recognizing that in a large, complicated society like ours, no group or faction gets its way 100% of the time. And a belief that qualities of character, honesty, integrity, kindness, compassion, a sense of duty and honor, those things matter in our public dealings, just as they do in our private lives. These are not... These are the values and traditions I believe in. And they are not Republican or Democratic values. They're American values we can all share, regardless of party. Values every president here today, as different as we are, has tried our best to uphold. Values that John McCain and Mitt Romney believed in, no less than I did. It is our greatest inheritance. The story of America at its best, because it reflects a basic faith in the decency of our fellow citizens and the possibility that despite all of our differences, we can see each other and understand one another and make common cause together. That's what I hope every visitor to this center takes away from their experience. And that's why if you come for a day and you don't have time to see everything, I would urge you to skip the clips of my speeches. You have heard them all before. in favor of the stories of those ordinary citizens who helped make that change happen. The cancer survivor who feared rising premiums would force her out of her home and was brave enough to speak out about it. She's why we pushed so hard for healthcare reform. The small business owner trying to keep the lights on. The teenage girl who told me she was worried her dad might lose his job in the auto crisis. They're why we focus so relentlessly on pulling our economy back from the Great Recession. The wounded warrior overcoming debilitating injuries. The gay Air Force major serving her country even when forced to hide who she was. They're why we worked to end Don't Ask, Don't Tell and care for those who've worn our country's uniform and do right by our military families. It's their voices that led to our successes. And while going through the exhibits, I'd also ask you listen to the voices of people around the world who've been inspired by American ideas. Yes, America has made its share of foreign policy mistakes. Our actions have not always matched our rhetoric. We've learned that we can't solve every conflict or stop every atrocity around the globe, but at our best, the United States has been an undeniable force for good in the world. And what I heard on every continent as president is that when American foreign policy lives up to our highest ideals, when we champion human rights and democracy and the sound stewardship of our planet, when we take the lead in eradicating disease and feeding the hungry and educating children, when we encourage cooperation between nations, instead of trying to dominate and bully and squeeze every advantage just because we can. And most of all, when we show through our example here at home that even a country as big and diverse as ours can make democracy work, it turns out all nations, including ours, become more prosperous and secure. And the world gets a little bit brighter. I recognize it's been almost a decade since I left office. In that time, we have lived through more war and a terrible pandemic, economic disruptions, mass protests, backlash against mass protests, political conflicts that have shaken the very foundation of our democracy. We've witnessed a technological revolution that promises remarkable discoveries, could revolutionize medicine, but is also accelerating inequality that puts all the world's information in the palm of our hands, but somehow makes it harder for us to tell a truth from a lie. That connects us instantly, like never before, even as it makes us more distrustful and more withdrawn and more fearful and more isolated from each other. It's a lot for millions of people in this country and around the world. The future feels uncertain. The ground unstable beneath our feet. And as algorithms keep feeding us a steady stream of distraction and outrage, as only the loudest, most extreme voices get attention, fanning our prejudices, appealing to our basest, most tribal instincts, it's tempting to give in to cynicism and even despair, to stop trying, We start thinking that appeals to democracy and civic participation are corny and old-fashioned and boring and naive. That the very idea of working on behalf of the common good is a sucker's bet. And that in order for us to win, somebody else has got to lose. I get it. I am not immune to anger or doubt. But I do know this. When we lose faith in each other, when we stop believing that voting matters, that citizenship matters, that our collective voices matter, that how we treat each other no longer matters, then we give away our power to decide our own futures. We open the door to the most ruthless, or the most careless, or the most fearful among us, who see some groups and some people as more equal than others, and see government as nothing more than a way to divvy up the spoils and punish enemies and keep those who are different in their place. I do not believe that is the story of America that prevails in the end. I don't believe it because for us to give up, for us to give in now, after all this country's been through, to cynicism and division would be a betrayal of our founding ideas, a betrayal of our faith. And I remain convinced that the overwhelming majority of Americans feel the same way, that as unsettled as we are, people aren't looking for perpetual anger and division. They are looking for fairness and common sense and mutual respect. That deep in our gut, we want to find a way to turn towards each other again, not further away. I believe this because I've seen it all across our country. In cities that have worked together to reclaim their streets from crime, in rural communities that have rebuilt their economy, in businesses that are finding new ways to make housing affordable, in those ordinary people in the Twin Cities who brave frigid temperatures, risk their own safety, standing shoulder to shoulder to look out for their neighbors and sometimes look out for strangers because they knew that was the right thing to do. I've seen it. And I've seen it in a new generation of leaders here and around the world. Like Puniha and Addison. Leaders who are determined to make our governments and our economies and our societies work for everyone. Obama Foundation leaders like Hannah, a Food Corps member from rural Ohio who's helping ensure every child has access to at least one nourishing meal. Or George, an entrepreneur whose nonprofit helps get unused, unexpired medicine, often at no cost, to people who need it. Or Zuzana, a human rights lawyer in Poland, who's won more than 30 landmark cases. There are thousands, tens of thousands, hundreds of thousands of these young people out there making a difference right now. And this center is devoted to lifting up their stories, giving them the tools and support they need to expand their impact. For while our work is nonpartisan, we are not values neutral. We have a point of view. The exhibits in the center are not meant to evoke nostalgia for some gauzy bygone era. some unattainable past that we can dream about and say, oh, we miss you, Barack. They're meant to remind us of who we can be, to remind us of what's possible, so we can forge ahead, clear-eyed and confident, and do the work that still needs to be done. We can learn from the past, but America's story isn't frozen in the past. It has chapters yet to be written, not by one person or a few people, not by Barack and Michelle, or anybody with a fancy title or a high office, but by all of us. You know, one of the things a lot of presidential libraries now have in common is a replica of the Oval Office. And if you take a peek at the one inside this building, you will see some objects that carried some special meaning for me during the time that I was in office. There's a program that a friend from the South Side gave me that he had retrieved from the 1963 March on Washington. He was there. There's a Norman Rockwell painting of the Statue of Liberty. With workers hanging on ropes, burnishing the torch that she holds aloft. And on the rug, you'll read words from some of America's greatest leaders, including a quote that inspired that arch that you see right there at the south end of the plaza by Martin Puryear. The arc of the moral universe is long, but it bends towards justice. And it's a quote that was often invoked by Dr. Martin Luther King Jr., but it originally comes from a Boston minister's sermon more than 170 years ago. And at the time, the abolitionist cause seemed lost. The Compromise of 1850 had made harboring fugitive slaves a crime under federal law, even in those states that had abolished slavery. And in a case that garnered national attention, a young fugitive in Boston had been seized and tried and marched to the wharf by hundreds of armed officers, where he was summarily put on a ship bound for the South, where he would remain in shackles and chains. It was a moment of profound uncertainty and despair. A moment the minister called darker than any New England had witnessed. We do not see, Reverend Theodore Parker observed, that justice is always done on earth. Many a knave is rich, sleek, and honored, while the just man is poor, hated, and in torment. I do not pretend, the preacher said, to understand the moral universe. The arc is a long one. My eye reaches but little ways. I cannot calculate the curve and complete the figure by the experience of sight. I can divine it by conscience. But from what I see, I am sure it bends towards justice. The good Reverend was under no illusions about the perils and obstacles facing the abolitionist cause. His words offered no easy answers, no comforting assurances that he or his congregation would live to see the progress they so desperately sought. Rather, his was a declaration of faith, a defiant call, not to abandon hope or give way to fear, but to stay true to our better selves and true to one another, and to keep fighting to fulfill the promise of this nation, even in the face of cruelty and bitter disappointment, even in the face of impossible odds. It is that spirit that we open the center today. The same spirit that so many of you showed all those years ago. The same spirit that inspired generations of Americans to meet the challenges of their time. The same spirit that is alive and well here on the south side of Chicago. The same spirit that will see America and the world through its present trials. There is a new generation out there ready to write the next chapter of our story. We intend to help them do it, and we ask that you join us. Thank you. God bless you. God bless the United States of America.
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1: 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The following is a pre-recorded broadcast. 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

0: Come on.
1: Yeah.
0: If you are a stepper in Chicago, when this song comes on, you stand up. Can you step, Sonya? Look at Jason, he laughed.
2: Call on
3: I love
2: you.
0: Oh, man. Jason, I'm taking you to the 50-yard line, man.
3: Hey, man, I'm down. I know when that song come on, man. Man. The steppers get to it. I love it.
0: Oh, man. You know what? I'm going to tell you, there are two songs, brother. It's this one. Keep it going, if you can, a little bit. It's this song, and I'm going to tell you the other one. Jermaine Jackson, You Like Me, Don't You? Have you ever heard that? You know the song if I play it. I'm going to have Titus pull it up.
3: If you play the song, I know.
0: No, I'm going to have Titus.
3: I kept up with Jermaine Jackson songs. He had a couple joints.
0: Oh, man.
3: He had a couple records.
0: Man, yes, he did. Brother.
3: Yeah, Jermaine wasn't playing around. He just wasn't staying in the shadows. He was making hits.
0: Man, when that song comes up, and when this comes up, man, when I tell you, because you know Chicagoans feel the Jacksons are Chicago, right? You are Chicago, so when these two songs come on at the 50 or any other place, hole in the wall, wherever steppers go to dance, brother, they getting up.
3: Man, let me tell you something, Matt. I take so much pride in knowing that this song, Love Ambition, is like a stepper staple or an anthem. When I finally came to the realization, this was years later after the record being out, and when I would come home to visit, you know, my friends would tell me, and like their parents, they'd be like, oh yeah, we stepped to your song last night, and we had a ball. And just to know that my hometown, the city of Chicago, and particularly the steppers community, really rock with this record, it just warms my heart, man. That makes me feel good, because, you know, it wasn't like the biggest commercially successful record, you know, nationwide. You know, it served its purpose. It played to a niche audience, but for it to play directly to the steppers community in the city of Chicago, no greater honor, man. I'm so grateful to everybody for continuing to support the record and continuing to show me love. It's absolutely beautiful.
0: Brother, that's forever, man. This song ain't going nowhere, man. The stepper songs last. How old were you when you went into the studio and recorded this?
3: Man, it's crazy. I was 13 years old when I recorded this, and I recorded it with Keith Crouch. He was the producer of the record.
0: Is that right?
3: And on the backgrounds is Rahsaan Patterson.
0: Oh, I know Rahsaan Patterson. Are you kidding me?
3: Yeah. Rahsaan Patterson sang background in these records. And on this record and another record I did with Keith Crouch called I Can't Stand the Pain. Those warm harmonies and that feeling behind the record, a lot of that I have to attribute to Rahsaan. He really did help to set the vibe to where I could just come in and lay my vocals. And what's so funny about this song is I'm listening to it now as like a 46-year-old man. I'm like, man, what the hell was I talking about? I Can Love You Front to Back. And my voice is like literally sounds like Mickey Mouse.
0: But
3: that's hilarious. But I'm so glad that people love this song.
0: Man, so Rahsaan, man, I interviewed Rahsaan some years ago when the whole Neil Soul explosion was going on. And Rahsaan was doing his thing, man. But the producer and the veterans in the studio are the ones that are going to help you feel the moment, though, right? They're gonna.
3: Oh, absolutely.
0: Yeah. Yeah.
3: Absolutely. I mean, the recording process back then is so much different than how it is now. You know, a lot of artists, and not to take anything away from artists nowadays, but, you know, you have so many bells and whistles in the studio to assist you. So, you know, you can really cut and paste through Pro Tools.
0: Yeah.
3: You know, you have Auto-Tune, you have Melodyne. I mean, literally all you have to do is breathe on the mic nowadays and you can come out with a song. But back then, you really had to get behind a microphone and you really had to execute everything vocally to a T. And honestly, to this day, Keith Crouch and my cousin Tricky Stewart are two of the hardest vocal producers I've ever worked with. But when you get out of the studio working with those two producers in particular, man, you sound like $1 million. You sound like, you know, you're ready to go on the road and work a hit record. So I was very fortunate to come up during that era.
0: Where did you guys record? What city were you in?
3: When we recorded Love Ambition, it was in Los Angeles, California at a studio called Studio 56, on Santa Monica Boulevard. It's no longer there.
0: Oh, wow.
3: But I recorded there in that same studio as Brandy did for I Wanna Be Down.
0: Man.
3: And Best Friend in her debut album, because Keith Crouch have produced those records as well.
0: Is that right?
3: So yeah. Brandy and I were in and out of that same studio all the time, also while working on the sitcom Thea together. So that was a really interesting time for the both of us.
0: So you know somebody that I worked with, man, and every time I think about this brother, I get sad, though. But I had, in the early 90s, mm-hmm. I worked with a couple of managers out of New York, Cousins Management, right? And they were managing Sissy Houston at Whitney's mother, man. We did a movie called The Vernon John Story. About civil rights leader Vernon Johns out of New York. And they were like, hey, Matt, I was working with James Earl Jones, was portraying Vernon Johns in that movie. They're like, hey, Matt, we want you to work with one of our clients. He's in this show called Under One Roof on CBS. His name's Merlin Santana. You might know him. You might know him. He was Stanley on The Cosby Show. And I was like, okay, all right. So when I finally met Merlin, and Merlin and I started working, I was just doing PR for him. You know, you were in his peer group. And And Merlin mentioned you. He's like, man, Jason Weaver, he's from Chicago, and da-da-da-da-da.
3: Yeah, Merlin was a really good friend of mine, man.
0: Yes. Like,
3: and not to interrupt you, I'm sorry, Matt.
0: No.
3: When I was out in California, well, I had met Merlin years prior, just auditioning as young actors. And, you know, when auditioning for these roles in television series, it would be like a cycle of auditions that you have to do. You'd have to do the casting director audition and the producers and then the network. And the network audition would be like the last one before you would finally, you know, get cast for the role. So Merlin and I would always run into each other at network auditions.
0: That's what he told
3: me. We were always like, you know, the last two standing out of the three that a network would choose to, you know, audition the finalists. And man, to Merlin's credit, every time I auditioned against him, man, he would beat me for the role because he was such a superior actor. I don't think people understand, you know, how talented Merlin was.
0: Yeah,
3: you know,
0: that
3: he's definitely known for the Steve Harvey Show and Under One Roof and, you know, having a brief stint on Cosby and
0: was the show with Brandy? He did
3: was he on Moesha too?
0: He was Alahaji or something like that.
3: He did. That's right. So yeah, Merlin was one of those actors that was really on the verge of breaking out and becoming, you know, a major movie star. He definitely had that talent, and he had the star power. He had the look and the whole nine. Just unfortunate, you know, the circumstances of life and how things ended up. But, you know, I still keep Merlin in my prayers. He was a really good friend. We all looked out for one another when we lived in Los Angeles together. Me, him, Omar Gooding.
0: Yeah.
3: Our whole little crew, you know, we were like our own little rat pack and Merlin was definitely one of the leaders of that, so he is dearly missed.
0: He talked about you, man. That's what I knew when I was doing this interview.
3: That's
0: my brother. I know that, man. Our brother, Jason Weaver. Look, I put in on AI, ChatGPT. I'm going to give him credit.
3: Okay.
0: I said, break down Jason's career. And this is what they said. Jason Weaver has had one of the more recognizable, grew up on our TV screens, careers in black entertainment culture. I love that, man. That is just perfect. Moving from child star to respected character actor and singer over more than three decades. I am embarrassed, man, that I'm still three decades because I think of you as little Jason Weaver, man. And then they go into your career, brother. They go into, of course, and we got to talk about this. You playing Michael Jackson at a young age, but they start with Brewster's Place, which was Oprah's joint. They talk about the Lion King playing young Simba. Brother, you got some auditions, my man, at a young age.
3: At a very young age. But you know what? I give God all the glory and the praise throughout it all. It has been an extraordinary and blessed journey. You know, hailing from the city, coming from Chicago, You know, we come from a strong theater community there, but I didn't necessarily come up that way. I actually came up through the ranks of auditioning.

0: about the Montgomery bus boycott. Please check that out for people who are familiar with it.
1: Thank you.
0: Or haven't seen it. And then you mentioned Brewster Place with Oprah Winfrey, which we shot in what is now West Loop. Back in the day, the West Loop was the meatpacking district of Chicago. And Oprah had the foresight, if you will, and the vision to open up a studio right there. What is that, on Randolph? That's right there in the heart of where West Loop is at now. I think where McDonald's or the Hamburger University is.
1: That's where it is.
0: That's exactly where Harpo was.
1: Yes.
0: So I worked there for a number of years. And then from there, of course, we did the Jacksons and then the Lion King and Smart Guy. And just, you know, the list goes on and on and on. But I really just have to credit, you know, again, God and my Lord and Savior, Jesus Christ. My mother, Marilyn Haywood, a.k.a. Kitty Haywood.
1: Okay.
0: You know, and definitely all of the people that I've been blessed with to work with throughout the years. Elizabeth Geddes and her sister Ann Geddes, who are a talent agency based there in Chicago, working with Suzanne DePass, who used to be the A&R director and manager at the time for the Jackson 5. Mm-hmm. She and I worked together for a number of years. So I definitely, you know, can't take full credit for the successes that I've had. There have been a lot of people behind the scenes who have guided me and helped to, you know, keep me on the path and in the trajectory of success. So I've been very, very blessed. And also the support that I get from my fans and particularly my hometown of Chicago. Yeah. Throughout it all, through the ups and downs and the victories and perceived defeats, you know, the city of Chicago has never turned its back on me. And so that's why I'm so honored that I had the opportunity to work for four seasons on The Chi, you know, to help tell stories that that I was familiar with and that I knew growing up in the city. So, yeah, I'm very, very proud of the work that I've done over the years.
1: Tell me, because this, am I understanding this correctly? This is the last season of The Chi?
0: Yes, this is the eighth and final season.
1: Wow.
0: And just so Chicago knows, The Chi will go down as the longest black drama ever in the history of television.
1: Man.
0: There has not been another black drama show on television that's lasted so long. So, you know, shout out to Lena Waithe. You know, The Chi was her love letter to Chicago, to the city of Chicago and the people. And for us to have been blessed to be on television for eight seasons, helping to tell stories that, you know, we feel are accurate and that are heartfelt, you know, coming from the communities like the South Side and the West Side. It's just been an honor for all of us involved to be able to represent on behalf of the community.
1: What is it like to be part of an ensemble that's entering and going through its final season?
0: Oh, man, to be honest with you, it feels like the 96 Bulls. Like, it just feels like you're a part of something special. And, you know, we know that we're a part of something special because we feel the love on the street. Like when we go out to restaurants, you know, especially when we're in communities like Hyde Park and, you know, we having dinner at places like Virtue and Chemistry. And, you know, and we have the people, you know, approaching us and letting us know how proud they are of the work that we're doing and how we're representing them and representing the community. You know, when you get that kind of feedback, that's when you know that you're doing something special because, you know, I've spent a lot of years in the industry working with different cast ensembles. And I've been very blessed to work with some extraordinary people throughout the course of years that I've been in the industry. But The Chi is just, it's something different. You know, it hits so close to home and the characters, I can relate to them in every kind of way. And then to also have the support of the city, it's just been an amazing ride. I'm so grateful.
1: What? How would you describe Lena Waithe and her work, her body of work, another Chicagoan, to our listeners?
0: I would describe Lena as just a trailblazer and a force to be reckoned with. You know, what a lot of people don't understand is that there's a constant uphill battle that you face just being in the world of film and television anyhow, and especially when you're black. And then on top of that, being a woman. And on top of that, being a representative of the LGBTQ plus community. So, you know, for Lena to be able to, in a sense, rise above and be able to be a trailblazer and kicking open doors for people to have opportunities, not only for actors to work, But, you know, the crew members that we have, these are blue collar Chicagoans, hardworking Chicagoans that have had an opportunity for the past 8 seasons to work on this show

0: and to take care of themselves and their families. Our background actors on the show, shout out to all the background actors that were involved. You know, these are real representatives and members of the community that have gotten a chance to be a part of telling this story and feeling proud about the work that they've done. So, you know, Lena is so much more than a storyteller. I think she's a pioneer in a sense, a trailblazer, and somebody we need to continue to lift up in prayer and support, because she's doing a lot to help open doors up for us as Black people. Absolutely.
1: Brother, when are you coming back to Chicago? We want to get you in studio. We got to take you around to the Steppers Clubs. You know them already anyway.
0: I would love to do that. I definitely want to come in the studio and do an in-person interview.
1: Let's do it, brother.
0: I'm honored to be on now, but I will be back in July.
1: Okay.
0: I was trying to make it for Juneteenth, but I have to stay here in Atlanta to work, because I'm launching a late night talk show with 85 South called Leave It to Weaver.
1: I love it.
0: Which is going to be like a new hybrid of like the Arsenio Hall show.
1: We got to launch that, brother.
0: Park.
1: We got to do it. We got to help you launch that here in Chicago as well, brother. Let's get eyes.
0: Man, I would love that, and I want to do a special show in Chicago So we'll put it together. But no, I'll be back in July to attend a cousin's wedding. Shout out to my cousin Kevin Harrell. I will be back in July, and man, we can do it then. And I would love to go to a couple stepper sets and to be able to see my people step in the love ambition.
1: We're gonna do it. Let's do it. You and I, we can talk about Merlin and celebrate his life and career. Talk about your next work that you're doing. This is Jermaine's song right here.
0: Let me hear this.
1: Turn it up. Brother, they step on this just like they step on your song.
0: Oh, yeah, I know that song.
1: You know this song, man.
0: Of course. I'm embarrassed now. How could I not remember that?
1: Jason Weaver, I love you, brother. Chi-town.
0: You too, Matt. Thank you so much. I love you, Chicago. Thank y'all.
1: All right, guys. Don't go anywhere.
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3: Look, May is Mental Health Awareness Month, and with all that is going on in the world right now, Dr. Ige, how can people preserve their mental health?
4: Oh, Rufus, there is so much going on right now. First, I want to start with mental health, because we get this thrown out all over the place, and mental health. But let me start with what it is. You know, there's good mental health, there's poor mental health. But this is not just about having a diagnosis, because you're like, oh, I have mental health issues. But mental health is how well a person is able to think, or feel, or function, and relate to others over time. Which means if you're not able to relate to people appropriately, if you're not able to function, then we start to worry about your mental health. So good mental health means that you can function, you can adapt, you can find meaning even when life is stressful. So mental health is not about life not being stressful. That is not a realistic expectation. But when life becomes stressful, how are you feeling? Are you able to function? Are you able to adapt? If you're not, then help may be necessary. So experiencing a full range of emotions is part of your mental health. It's not, oh, if I am never sad, then I have good mental health. No, that's not true. You can be sad. You can be angry. You can be stressed. But when those things start to impede your ability to function and to relate with others, that is where we start to notice that something is wrong. So ability to think clearly and make decisions is also part of good mental health. Ability to connect, to communicate, to have healthy relationships. So when your relationships start to break down, when you're not able to communicate, when you don't want to connect with anybody, those are signs that something is wrong. The emotions have become overwhelming to the point where you are not able to function. So functioning is so important. I don't want to go to work. I don't want to hang out with my family. I don't want to take care of myself. That is a point where you start knowing mental health is deteriorating. So please hear me. Mental health does not mean always feeling happy. There is nobody who's happy all the time. You can be stressed. You can be angry. But when those things become so overwhelming that you're not able to function, you're not able to engage with others or you're not able to navigate the normal ups and downs of life, that is when you know your mental health is deteriorating.
3: So what I heard you say, Dr. Ige, is that mental health is a thing. It can be good mental health. It can be poor mental health. Mental health doesn't mean that you're mentally ill. It means you need to pay attention to how you are and notice whether that is good or whether it's deteriorating.
4: That is correct. So it is not a binary. It is not I have it or I don't have it. It is a continuum. There are days when you may not feel so good and there are days when you feel so good. But when it becomes persistent, persistent low mood, persistent anxiety, persistent irritability, and now you are not able to make decisions, now you are not able to concentrate, now you are not able to go to work, you are withdrawing from people, you are withdrawing from activities that you used to enjoy, you are not able to sleep, you are not able to eat. Now that is, you are going into the territory of poor mental health. Occasional feelings like that, maybe not an alarm bell, but persistence of those low feelings is a sense that help, you need to ask for help.
3: Got it. So from time to time is okay, but if it's consistent, then you may have something that should be, you should be concerned about and then ask for help. And I suspect, Dr. Ige, we should do this for ourselves and we should also pay attention to those around us and see whether someone else is exhibiting the same kinds of things that you just mentioned. Right. So when when we think about that, talk to us about some ways that we can protect our mental health.
4: Yes. So the part of why we're having this conversation about mental health awareness is, and we want you to pay attention to your emotions. Repressing it, pretending that things are okay, is not always healthy. So when you start noticing that I'm not feeling so good, I don't enjoy the things that I enjoy, there are a few things that you can start to do at such times so that things don't get worse. Having routines and saying, you know, I wake up here, I go out for a walk, etc., can help us deal with some of the stresses in life so that those stresses don't overcome us. Practicing mindfulness, stay in the moment. You know, many times our thoughts run away with us. So like, what if, what is going to happen? Or dwelling in the past, sometimes these emotions become overwhelming. So trying to pull ourselves back and stay in the moment. Enjoying the moment, focusing on the moment. Mindfulness is very helpful. Engaging in activities that you enjoy. What are the things that bring you joy? I, for example, my job is so stressful. I go home and watch sitcoms and comedy and laugh. It helps me to decompress. So the more ridiculous, the better. So find things that you enjoy to do that will make you laugh, that will make yours like drop your brain and watch is what I call them. Drop your brain and watch comedies. And if you have friends and family and people you trust that you can talk to, this is how I'm feeling. I am just so stressed right now. I'm feeling so overwhelmed. People can help you get perspective. Have you considered this? Have you thought about this? Are you overreacting? Is there something else that may be going on? You know, there are things that friends and families can support you with. Finding community and support is very important. People tend to want to withdraw when things are not going well. And that is the exact opposite of the things that may need to happen. Finding community, finding people to talk to is really, really important. Now, there are some quick tips that are so readily available that people don't always appreciate. Exercise, you know, 30 minutes of exercise sometimes can be as effective as an antidepressant. When my son was having, you know, panic attacks, isolation is a big threat to our health. So I know people are like, I don't want to deal with these folks. I don't want to go to work. I don't want to interact with other people. Sometimes that may not be the best thing for your mental health. Human beings can be annoying. Human beings can be triggering. But I'm sure there are one or two human beings that you can get along with who will understand you and you can have. But cultivating those relationships is really, really important. People want to isolate and we say, please don't. Find a community, find a hobby, find something that you love to do, and it can make a world of a difference in your mental health.
3: Dr. Ige, thank you so much. Thanks for sharing your personal story as well, because so often people get lost in the shadows and they don't want to tell anyone what they're dealing with. Right. They don't want to admit what they're dealing with. But this is not abnormal to have some issues that need require some help or require some of the easy things that you

0: suggested getting outside, taking a walk going to the lakefront, and just getting with some friends or watching some ridiculous comedy on TV. I can see Dr. Ye watching Real Housewives of wherever.
1: I tell you, and Tyler Perry is like, oh my gosh.
0: All right, Dr. Ye, this next one, and this is one, you know, I do a morning show, so I struggle with this. Titus struggles with this. Many people do, and I'm trying hard to get around it, but sleep is one area that we don't pay enough attention to. According to the Centers for Disease Control and Prevention, more than 1 in 3 adults and nearly 8 out of 10 teens don't get enough sleep. What can we do to get better sleep?
1: One, we need to appreciate how important it is to get good quality sleep. As Americans, sometimes we're so work-oriented, we're so productivity-driven. It's like, oh, I will sleep when I die. You know, it's grind, grind, grind. Yes, it is good to grind. It is good to, you know, make money. But sleep is so important to how your brain functions and how you feel. Adults, those who are 18 to 64, need 7 to 9 hours of sleep per night for optimal functioning. If you try it and you don't see a tangible difference in how you think and how you feel, then there must be something really wrong. It makes such a difference. For teens, 13 to 17, they need 8 to 10 hours per night. School age children, 6 to 12, needs 9 to 12 hours per night. Screens have really encroached into our lives so much now that, you know, and it is the endless scrolling. So the video just keep loading and loading and loading. And next thing you look, you know, it is 1 a.m. in the morning. It happens to me, you know. So being very intentional about sleep time, avoiding caffeine and stimulants early afternoon so that you're not, you know, on high alert and you can wind down. Avoiding alcohol before bedtime. People feel like alcohol impacts the quality of your sleep. Keeping your bedroom a comfortable and soothing environment. Remember, we talked about routines. I go to bed at this time. Once I lay down on my bed, your brain gets the signal it's time to sleep and you wind down. Try to go to bed and wake up at the same time every day. We do this for our kids, but once they become teenagers, then it becomes, you know, a battle. It's like, okay, it's bedtime. And you know, when they're young, you say it's bedtime, they go to bed. The brain gets the signal and say it's time to go to bed. But once they become teens, it's like it's time to go to bed. And then they're in their room doing doing stuff. I know I have, you know. So it is how to encourage teens to adopt this discipline. And then as adults, also practicing having a routine. If you cannot sleep, you've tried everything and you're not able to sleep, don't panic, because again, getting worked up and getting stressed out doesn't help. You can get up, do some reading, listen to music, reset and try again. But sleep is a huge part of our mental health. I tell you, you don't want to meet me in the morning if I haven't slept well. I am a grouchy, grouchy human being. So it's like, stay out of our way, you know. So sleeping well is so important. You just be like, why are you yelling? It's like, you know.
0: So now we know. Now we know.
1: So sleep, exercise, mindfulness, these are some little things that we can do to help us with our emotions.
0: Important. What about food, Dr. Ige? They say you are what you eat, and I have to imagine that there are some things that we can eat that would also have a negative or positive effect on our mental health.
1: Yes. Again, if we remember that mental health is about some hormones in our body and how those hormones make us feel, there are certain food that when we eat it, it changes how our body functions and makes us feel better. How your gut feels, if you have inflammation, those things can make you cranky or happy. So the brain chemistry, your energy level, they are all related to what you eat. So again, rule of thumb, I don't like to be prescriptive about food because people like to eat what they like to eat. So I just want to keep it simple. Try as much as possible to have either a fruit or a vegetable to every meal. Why? These fruits and vegetables contain antioxidants. They help you deal with toxic substances in your system. So one fruit, one vegetable per meal is an easy enough rule to follow. include proteins and healthy fat. Don't just eat carbs. It's good for energy, but it's not balanced. 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Refined carbs, you eat it, it goes straight into your bloodstream as sugar. Complex carbs, it breaks down slowly, so it keeps your energy level steady. You don't have a crash. So stay hydrated. Being dehydrated, you start to have headaches, you're cranky, and you don't know why. It's, you know, sometimes it's just hydrating. So lots of water, complex carbs or whole grains, protein, healthy fats, fruits and vegetables. If you can incorporate that into your diet, it makes a world of difference. If you just eat chips and refined sugar and burgers all the time, you just feel nasty and you don't know why. It's the food.
0: It's the food. Life is hard.
1: Yes.
0: And it's difficult for us to avoid stress. I mean, look, people who live in impoverished situations have stress. People who are wealthy have stress. People have stress for work. And certainly all the things that we find if we watch TV are stressful. Talk about that. What can we do about stress?
1: It is important that we start by identifying the stressors. What are the things stressing us out? And how do those things make us feel? Stress can make you feel fear or anger or sadness. And you can start to, you know, eat too much to compensate or not eat. And you start feeling drained because all your energy is going on, you know, this churn that is going on in your mind. Why is the world such a terrible place? Why are people like this, etc.? But stress can also lead to physical reactions like headaches and body pains and fatigue. Just because you are in this, you are exposed to this constant barrage of like negative things and negative energy. So give yourself a break from the source of stress. Spend some time away from the news and social media. Social media, it is constant bombardments of either all the things that are wrong or all the things you cannot have or all the things that other people have that you don't have. And you have no control over those things. They just make you feel bad. So stepping away from those things can be helpful. Find healthy breathing and meditating practices. You start to have headaches. You start to feel anxiety. Breathing can help slow your heart rate and can bring anxiety levels down. Meditating forces your mind to concentrate on things. It helps to train your mind. And instead of your mind running all over the place and all the imaginary scenarios of all the horrible things that can happen, meditation can help you center. Journaling is very helpful for people because I find that when I cannot sleep and I start to write things down, I remove the thoughts from my head and I put it on paper and it does wonders. Relaxing activities, yoga, walking, reading, enjoying the simplicity of nature, trees, such powerful, you don't even notice them. You see all the tulips on in downtown. It just gives you a different sense of, yes, the world is a beautiful place. Practicing gratitude, journaling helps us to remember the things that are working because our brain tends to concentrate on threats rather than on good stuff. So training our brain to, you know, journal and document the things we're grateful for, they can help us deal with some of the stresses around us. Now, these are easy tips when things are going out of hand, but sometimes it can be too much for you to handle on your own, and we can talk about that too.
0: Yeah, we must. But I think, Dr. Ige, where you ended up there, practice gratitude, you know, just think of William Devine's song, be thankful for what you've got.
1: Yes.
0: Because life indeed is going to be hard no matter what.
1: It is.
0: This has been an issue. Mental health has been an issue for some time. And I know here in Chicago, many mental health clinics have been closed and it was concerning for people. Talk to us about the services that we can get from the Chicago Department of Public Health and how people can access those services.
1: Thank you so much. About 2 weeks ago, we made an announcement that the city is now investing more than $16 million in mental health expansion. We have learned since the pandemic that support for mental health is so vital. So the city has expanded our clinics to 7. But we have also partnered with 53 different organizations across the city to provide mental health where people are. If you are going to a food pantry, that means that things are tough. Instead of asking you to schedule an appointment and come to a clinic, why don't we come there and provide the services there? So we are partnering with organizations to bring services closer to where people are, in schools, in libraries, in, you know, community spaces, in houses of worship, so that it is easier for people to get appointments and get support if they need somebody to talk to or they need treatment. We are focusing on communities with high need, especially communities with low levels of insurance coverage. Our services are low cost, low barrier. If you have insurance, fine. If you do not have insurance, it is not a barrier. It doesn't, your immigration status doesn't matter. And we want to provide therapy in non-clinical settings. So we don't want this to be about taking time off work and getting an appointment and taking three buses to get to our clinics. We want to come to where people are. And there are some people who say, you know what, I'm not ready for therapy. I'm not ready for treatment. I'm not ready for medication. We are also providing healing arts sessions. We find that, you know, there are many different traditions. Art can help you process your emotion. It works fantastically for children. We have classes like yoga, sound meditation, dance and movement, different ways. Whatever is comfortable for you, we want to provide options to people and not say, you know, everybody needs a prescription. Everybody needs medication. Some people are not there yet. Some people do need medication, and that is fine. And we provide that too. But some people say, you know what, I'm not ready for that yet. And we want to provide options for those as well. So there are great spaces to unwind and connect with yourself and connect with others. I will give you a story. Someone who came to our healing arts session said, they used to have this anxiety when they leave the house. They always feel like they forgot something and they keep going back to check, like, did I leave something on the stove? Did I leave something on? And so they are not able to even get to work because they keep going back and their mind keeps saying, you know, I'm forgetting something. And then they joined this arts class and they noticed 2 weeks, 3 weeks later, oh, I have not had to go back repeatedly to check if I left something on the phone. You know, so these are gradual ways where you can process your emotions through different ways of expression. So these are options available to all Chicagoans. And we also provide free QPR, suicide question, persuade, and refer, suicide prevention training and harm reduction training. How can you recognize suicide? How can you persuade people? How can you refer people? Everybody, you don't have to be a trained therapist to do it. So these are all of the options we have available on our website, and information for Chicagoans. Times are hard. There's a lot of uncertainty. Young people are more stressed out than they've ever been because they are just bombarded with all kinds of things. But there are now more resources than ever to help us deal with these things. So we want people to know where to get help and when to seek help. And I hope that everyone who needs help knows where to find us.
0: Fantastic. Tell us again, Dr. Ige, where can people find the Chicago Department of Public Health to access these services?
1: Our website, one second. It's www.chicago.gov/health. And on that page, we'll be able to find behavioral health. And that's where you will see all of our services and all the options. We have a calendar of activities also on our website, so you can see what is happening where, on what day, and which of those services are appealing to you, and you can register to join them.
0: Important information, important stuff. Dr. Ige, I always enjoy talking to you because if we don't ever get anything done that's helpful to people, I know that this is. And thank you so much for the work you do, and thanks for being with us to share it.
1: Thank you, Rufus. Take care of yourself. Enjoy the summer.
0: You do the same. And maybe if I pass you on the street, who knows? I might recognize you. Maybe you'll have some hair that I recognize or some glasses or something.
1: You will see a different hairstyle and different glasses. I will recognize you.
0: You recognize me because I already know you're in witness protection. I won't recognize you. Dr. Gay, thank you. We appreciate you so much.
1: Thank you, Rufus. Be well.
0: Right. Take care.
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3: I have a very special guest that's going to join us. He is a friend of the show, and he's going to talk to us because he has a few folks that are in Iran right now, and I see all of us on the live line, so I will integrate you into the conversation. So just hold tight as I bring up Ahmed Rehab. Welcome back to the Cleopatra Show, Ahmed.
4: It's a pleasure to be on, Cleopatra. Thank you for having me.
3: Always, always. So, you know, I have been examining this conversation with President Trump and his desire to annihilate an entire civilization. And I take him at his word. I think at some point, although in the streets of Wall Street, he's known as Taco, Trump always chickening out. But I believe him. Do you?
4: I do. And it is not out of character with him. He is a flippant and extremist type of person who doesn't have much regard for the sovereignty of other nations, the well-being, and the lives of other societies. And what he's doing essentially is declaring an intent for war crimes and crimes against humanity, which are punishable under international criminal law. And it's just stunning that he would actually verbally state his intention in this manner. Even those who committed war crimes, they try to hide it. They wouldn't admit to it. But he's openly admitting to it. You know, with his megalomania and his delusional senility, it seems like he's not aware that he's doing that. But that's exactly what he's doing.
3: I agree with you. So talk to me from the lens of those that apparently you have some friends and a few folk that you know that are in Iran. What is the temperature of the people there?
4: They're defiant. They're very proud of their civilization, of their sovereignty, of their identity, and all that is under attack. It isn't just the regime, which has mixed reactions to it. There are a lot of people who don't like the regime. There are some people who support the regime. But at the end of the day, all Iranians who are not Zionist, at least, are against the bombing, you know, the carpet bombing of their country. They're against the war of choice that's violent and destructive by the United States and Israel, and they stand with their people. And so the defiance and the pride comes in their willingness to sacrifice in order to not kowtow to that violent rogue government that's in the United States and the one that's in Israel, that has essentially just been warmongering all over the region. And much as we have concerns about the Iranian regime and some of its crimes, I mean, its crimes in Syria, Yemen, and other places, I'm no fan of the regime. I would submit that the Israeli regime right now is the greatest saboteur in the region, you know, fighting on seven or more fronts, a genocide in Gaza, bombing sovereign nations at will, from Lebanon to Syria to Iraq to Iran in this manner. And so that's the mood on the ground, is defiance and pride.
3: You know, I appreciate that. I played a small clip of how Iran stipulates that they're willing to make the human sacrifice, human shields, at the tune of 14 million people. Is there some truth to that?
4: No, because when you say shield, it sounds as if they're happy to put their lives in front of bombs. It's the other way around. The bombs are being put in front of their lives. They're going about their daily lives as we do here. You know, it's a very sophisticated culture. It's most Americans, including this president, know very little about it. They broad brush it in very cartoonish ways. It's a place with beautiful malls and cafes and homes and schools and universities and hospitals and art and culture and drama. You know, Iranian film is one of the most sophisticated film industries in the world. You know, the religious and spiritual life there is very sophisticated. And all of that is being bombed, and nobody wants that. Even the proud and defiant Iranians, they have no choice but to, you know, sacrifice in order to maintain their sovereignty and freedom. but they don't want this war. They don't want to be bombed. The only ones who want the bombing, apart from Trump and MAGA and Israel and the Zionists, are the Iranian Zionists that you'll find in the streets of L.A. and other places who are flying the flags of Israel as it bombs, you know, young children in schools to the tune of hundreds. And they tend to be very loud, but a minority, no less. And the majority of Iranians are disgusted and really, really bothered by what's happening, and very sad for the lost lives and the infrastructure that's being attacked.
3: No, I appreciate knowing that, because it's hard to decipher propagandizing, especially when it's on the big screen. And the selective news coverage are of those that you've identified that are parading the streets saying we welcome Trump and we want this war. It's hard to decipher to who is who, but unless there's an aerial view of the entire body of Iran, I'm sure they're not a monolith. So, you know, my common sense indicates that that is just a preview that will help to cement those that are unsure, uneducated, and unbeknownst to how we got here in terms of sanctioning this war from our standpoint here in America. When they see that propagandizing, it makes it seem as though, oh, okay, it's okay. No, they're a tool.
4: No, that's right. And the funny part, funny in an ironic way, is that even those Iranian Zionists were shell-shocked when they started hearing language coming out of Trump, Hexeth, and Rubio that is to the tune of, we're going to bomb Iran back into the Stone Age. And they finally took offense. They didn't take offense to their bombing, but to their language, but still. And they started to say, oh, this is, you know, you can't be bombing, you know, in a wanton manner. This is a civilization that we're proud of, et cetera. And they start to realize that these are not their allies or their friends, if for a moment. But the reality of the situation, Cleopatra, is that we're losing this war. Trump, it's his war. It's not our war. Trump is losing his war. You know, Iran remains strong and defiant. The regime is still there. China's becoming more powerful. Russia is getting richer off of this because now they're able to export oil again. The European Union and NATO is weakened by this. The United States is in potentially another forever war, or it's going to be exiting the war without achieving Trump's stated goals and licking its wounds. So it's a lose-lose-lose for us because of this individual in the White House who is incapable of making sovereign decisions that benefit the people. And he lied to Americans when he said, I'm going to put America first. I'm going to focus internally on our lives, on making them better, in daycare. You know, everybody's entitled to that, you know, a better economy. And then he turns around and says, oh, daycare, you know, Medicare, Medicaid, those individual things we don't really care about. We have wars to fight. And he's out there fighting essentially for Netanyahu as a mercenary and for Israel and putting our country at risk and destroying our economy and putting our lives at risk and our treasure, our money. Absolutely treacherous and terrible.
3: Well, one thing about it, I can't say it enough. TikTok goes the clock. I will be watching this clock like I've never watched it before, and especially for the race in Georgia, but particularly because of the next steps that comes out of this demented commander in sleep. I appreciate you, as always, stopping by the show to make it plain for us, and I will have you on standby for tomorrow. I'm hoping that our conversation can just be as continued as negotiations, but I'm fearful because Iran has reportedly cut off all direct communication with the United States after Trump's post on Truth Social, according to the Wall Street Journal. So we shall see.
4: No, that's right. I mean, he posts like a petulant child, and even on Easter Sunday, I mean, I don't know how. What is it going to take for MAGA Christians to realize, you know, that they should have buyer's remorse on this guy? I mean, he's dropping.
3: What it's going to take is that they realize that they haven't been reading the Bible. They've been reading the Ible.
4: Yeah.
3: It is the revised version on the Trump's discounted website. Thank you so much for stopping by, Ahmed Rehab. I really appreciate it.
4: Appreciate you.

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1: 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The following is a pre-recorded broadcast. 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
2: You're listening to the best of WVON. 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No phone calls will be taken.
3: When it comes to the state of Tennessee, we know what's going on around this country. Remapping of congressional districts. Really just one of the many issues I'm sure our next guest is going to say that our brothers and sisters in Tennessee are confronted with when dealing with their colleagues in the state house down there. But this issue is really getting the tempo going down there. We had our sister on earlier this week talking about it. If you watch the news, you see our brothers and sisters in the state house down there confronting racism at its highest point. You know, and this just shows you racism never went anywhere, guys. It never went anywhere. It was just laying dormant and waiting for the right opportunity, the right moment to come on back out, the right person to be president, to allow them some space to say what they want to say and not be apologetic about it. Well, thank God we got some brothers and sisters in the state house in Tennessee that are saying, not on my watch. This is not going to happen. We come from a group of people. Our ancestors did not let this happen. And guess what? We're not going to let it. One of those brothers is State Rep Justin Pearson, who is joining us right now via stream on our StreamYard. My brother, I got to say to you, man, I've interviewed you before. You came on a couple of years ago with me. And when you see your colleagues, your state legislator colleagues from Illinois and New York and California, you must say to them, man, y'all have no idea. Y'all got it made being in these Democratic states, in these blue states. Because, brother, what I see happening to you, your colleagues down there in the state house, just how your colleagues across the aisle are treating you guys disrespectfully. I just saw Justin Jones trying to go into a meeting, a public-private meeting. I'm sure you know what I'm talking about with Tesla and the tunnel project down in Nashville. And he's going in there in his capacity of oversight as a state representative, and they wouldn't let him in. I can't imagine that happening up here in Illinois. Our state rep, our Illinois legislators up here, our black legislators, can't imagine something like that happening. The way he was kept out of a public a meeting that involves taxpayers' money being used for a private project in his district. This is ridiculous, my brother. Please give our listeners an idea of what's going on now. Give us an update on the state of this remapping and all of the things that you brothers and sisters are confronting down there.
4: Yeah, first, let me say thank you so much, Matt, for having me. I mean, this is an important and a difficult time in our country, and particularly in the South, where we are dealing with the rise of the neo-Confederacy. The challenges that we are facing and have been facing for a while are becoming a lot more acute. And so when we're looking at racist redistricting, when you're looking at the treatment of black lawmakers, we all just got kicked off of our committees because we were protesting and standing up against what was happening as it related to the maps, because we choose to speak up and stand up for the voices of our constituents, we're oftentimes punished. And so while it may seem uncommon for folks in Illinois potentially to experience this, the reality is the shared solidarity that we have to have in this moment is real.
3: Yes,
4: because it reminded me so much about what Mamie Till said after the lynching of Emmett Till, right? That, you know, you think it's a Southern problem until it happens to you. Over 50% of black people live in the South.
3: Yeah.
4: Over 50% of us are still in the South.
3: Yeah, brother.
4: And so if you love black people, if you care about black people, you have to care about our democracy, our ability or inability to engage with it, and the political lynchings that are happening at the congressional level, as well as very likely at the state level here soon, because Georgia is now looking to redo the maps for the state Senate and the state House majority black, which means no black political power and no black political representation, which has downstream consequences for finances, legislation, ideas being heard, and challenges to white supremacist power like we are doing right now.
3: You know, so here's the question, right? What's the difference between today and your white counterparts across the aisle of 20, 30, 40 years ago when these maps were drawn, where there was some kind of understanding that, hey, black representation, there needs to be some black representation, right? Was it just the, when we think about the civil right, was it what it was? Obviously, it was the Civil Rights Act, the Voting Rights Act that pushed a lot of the remapping. Was there a better spirit with your white colleague, white Republican colleagues about agreeing to representation, or were these feelings that we are seeing being expressed today always just festering in there, and now today with President Trump, it just given the opportunity to come out and say, no, forget you guys?
4: So it's really two things have happened. One, when Memphis was initially constructed as a congressional district, it was as a community of interest. And initially, Memphis was majority white. Due to white flight after the civil rights movement had its gains, a lot of white people left the city, which ended up making it majority black. But when we had our first black congressman elected, Harold Ford Sr., Memphis was majority white. It was still teetering, right, at that point in 74, I believe that was. And so we weren't initially written even as a Voting Rights Act district.
3: Okay.
4: The truth is it became a majority black district because of white flight. White people didn't want to live near us, mm-hmm. right? Mm-hmm. Didn't want to have anything to do with the black people who were in this city, despite the fact that we have contributed and continue to contribute to the economic basis, the societal growth, the cultural aspects of Memphis that people come here for, tourists enjoy. And I would say, so that's one part and one thing to understand. I think the second thing for us to understand in this moment in time is the hatred that lynched black people never disappeared. Mm-hmm. It dissipated into institutions of power that are now being weaponized and have for a while been weaponized against us. And so those same children and adults who would be at the bottom of lynching trees watching black folks being hanged and shot and tormented and burned alive, that hate did not go away. Mm-hmm. Those same descendants of those same people became judges, mm-hmm. put on black robes, became state senators and state representatives, mm-hmm. put on suits and ties, mm-hmm. and put on badges of law enforcement. And so they, in a very insidious way, took over institutions that ultimately had horrendous ramifications for black people. And so you have mass incarceration. So you have a disparity in healthcare access and accessibility. So you have maps that are racistly drawn in order to dilute and try to eviscerate black voting power. But this isn't Jim Crow and Jim and Jane Crow never died. They've just taken on a different organizational form. And they're using the institutions of power now in the neo-confederacy. And I call it the neo-confederacy because we are not seeing a separation from the country. We are seeing them within the country taking over institutions. We see them within the country hurting our communities, within the country using and weaponizing positions of power and pillars of power against the people who live here, the people who make this place and into what it is and have called it home.
3: Man, brother, I have to admit that I was very naive in understanding how that hate still exists. And I mean, look, I'm not naive. I'm black. I've lived in America all my life, so I know racism and hate still exists in this country. I live in Chicago, man. Look, Dr. King understood what Chicago was when he came here. You know, no question. He called it out. He was like, damn. You know, so I'm not naive. And I think I was probably naive because I didn't realize that it was like that in Tennessee. And I'm going to tell you why. My brother went to Tennessee State. My grandson went to Tennessee State. Every time, man, I just got back from Nashville, going to a graduation. Every time I drive down I-65 and I get into Tennessee, man, it's always just a great place to visit. Go to Nashville. The white folks there are friendly as friendly can be. You know what I'm saying? And I think I didn't realize until I started seeing what you and your colleagues were going through a couple of years ago. And then I think I looked at a stat where I saw the black population of Tennessee and how small it was. I didn't realize it was that small. And I'm like, wait a minute. And then looking at your colleagues, brother, and how they're treating you and our black brothers and sisters across the. I'm like, what? Tennessee ain't no joke. Wait a minute. And then this, I see this a stream guy that just got arrested in Tennessee. You see that story? And I'm in the fact that it was in Tennessee blew my mind. So there's this guy that's a famous streamer that he makes his living off of being hateful and inciting black people with bigoted taunts and using the N-word and all this stuff. He's in Tennessee. I totally misread Tennessee. Man, when you're down there, people are nice as nice can be. White folks, I had a conversation with a white guy, man, that if you told me to close my eyes and picture a white redneck MAGA supporting person, I would have drawn this guy. And he and I talked for a half hour, state rep, like we were brothers. And that is scary to me that I can go down to this state and feel good about it and then turn on the news and see what's happening to you. That is scary.
4: It is scary. And I mean, I'll say this. The overwhelming majority of people in Tennessee, white and black, do not like what is happening. They do not like the consolidation of power of the Republican Party. Even had some Republicans who said, you know, 45% of the state is Democratic and you're taking away the only majority black congressional district that is also Democratic. And that isn't right. And those folks voted against the maps, but it wasn't enough. They've rigged the system to hurt black folks the most, but they also end up hurting some of their own people in the process, and they do not care. And I think that apathy toward their own constituency is something that we have to talk about, because that also offers an opportunity for us to reach voters who are apathetic about a system that benefits billionaires, that benefits the status quo, that benefits wealthy white men more than anybody else, and leaves everybody else to fend for themselves. Whether you're in rural America and Monsanto is destroying your ability to have a family-owned farm, or you're right here in Memphis, Tennessee, where, you know, the cost of rent is four times what it would be to otherwise have a mortgage in the neighborhood where you grew up in. And so I think to the person that you were speaking with, it's possible that they don't like what they're seeing either.
3: I got you.
4: The system has just been rigged so much that the voices of Republicans and conservatives that otherwise would break through aren't breaking through because white supremacy, patriarchy, Donald Trump, Bill Lee, Cameron Sexton, they're silencing those voices as well.
3: State Rep, hold on for a second. I'm going to take a quick break here. Let's come back. I got some, and I want to ask you that very question, man, and use that guy that I was talking to as an example and give us an idea of what's happening down in Tennessee and what's the next move. State Representative Justin Pearson is our guest. You've been seeing him on television, fighting the fight, getting in the face of his the disrespect with his colleagues, brother. That really just bothers me that I see in the state house that is happening to you. I'm just so glad we got you, brother. We got State Rep Jones and everybody else that's down there holding it down. State Representative Justin Pearson, our guest, representing Memphis, represent black people. That's what his brother's doing. He's representing you. He's representing me. He's not just representing Memphis. He's representing black people in Chicago, New York, Detroit, wherever we exist. This fight is ours, guys. It really is. You need to pay attention. It's really interesting. Mainstream media is not really publicizing what's going on in Tennessee enough. You know, this is not front page news like it should be. This brother, you, we had Minority Leader Karen Camper on with us earlier this week. Your brother Justin Jones, state rep down there. These brothers are in the fire. I mean, I love all of my black state legislators here in Illinois. They have nothing like this going on here in the state house. And we need to be supportive of these brothers who not only are on the front line fighting for our constitutional rights and fighting discrimination and racism. They're putting their lives on the line, man, because I know they're getting death threats. That's just the world we live in right now. I know that's happening to you, my brother. But you know what? I want to take this white guy that I was talking to, and you ain't gonna believe, we were actually in Kentucky. I'm driving back. He was from Tennessee, and brother, we're standing in front of Buc-ee's, right? Because I had never been in Buc-ee's before, right? So I was like, I knew that was going to make you laugh. I'd never been in Buc-ee's before, man. So I'm like, what kind of place? And the guy just, man, was telling me all about Buc-ee's. I mean, it was just a great conversation. And State Rep, I want to believe that conversation I was having with this guy, that was textbook MAGA. If I was going to draw a picture of a MAGA, I want to believe that that conversation is really who we are, brother. Mm-hmm. Is really who we are. I want to believe the people in Tennessee that were the white folks that were so nice, so friendly. I want to believe that's who we really are. Let me ask you this question. Do you feel your colleagues that you have to confront in the state house that are enjoying being rude and mean to you, does that represent the white folks in Tennessee? Is that just the reality of Tennessee, or is it the power grab that has gotten into some of your colleagues?
4: I honestly think MAGA represents a minority of opinions and viewpoints in our country. It won the last election, but the majority of people in our country voted for someone else or did not participate at all. And that's the group that we have to awaken in this moment in time. But I think MAGA is losing, and that's why they're cheating and stealing, seeking to steal this election by taking away Democratic held, but particularly black majority districts, because people are sick and tired of the chaos. They're tired of the endless wars that we're constantly put in. They're tired of tariffs, increasing your prices and my prices, going to the gas pump and it going to $4 to $5 to $6 to $7 a gallon. Like, people are sick and tired of this administration failing over and over and over again, and them being told, well, just wait and see. I think in our state, people don't want this gun violence epidemic. People don't want all the rural hospitals to be closing. People don't want minimum wage to be $7.25. And so I think there's some cracking that's happening within MAGA, especially between younger people and older folks. And I think the best of who we are is that, right, is community, is being able to build relationships and connections with people across difference. And the only time we've ever changed anything in our country, that is what we've done. We've been able to build those relationships and those connections. And so I think it was an authentic conversation that you had. I think more of those need to be had. And the truth of the matter is, for the white supremacists who are celebrating and who are gleeful in the state house, they know they have to steal an election because they know their policies and their positions are poor, that no one wants them. And instead of changing their politics, they're trying to change the maps, trying to rig the elections for their benefit. But I think the power of the people is stronger, which is why we're still running for Congress and why we believe we're going to win in this race.
3: Brother, let me know what we can do here in Chicago for you. When you coming to Chicago, or do I need to come down to Memphis, man? Whatever.
4: Both. I know we're coming up to Chicago, though, in a few weeks, and I'll make sure we follow up with you, because we need as much support as we can across the country, because this is about all of our rights. This is about all of our country. This is about all of our future. And the litmus test for America's progress is only going to be as far as the South allows for it to go. And we have to invest in the South and show up right now in Memphis, show up right now in the South in ways that we haven't done in decades, to be quite frank.
3: All right, brother. When you get here, please let us know. Let's get you in studio. Let's keep this conversation going.
4: Let's do it. Thank you so much for having me.
3: Always.
4: And go to votejustice.com. Stay in touch with us.
3: I love it. My brother, love you. Thank you for coming on the show, man. And Black Power, always on WVON. Always, my brother. Getting into politics, my next guest was a Chicago public school teacher at Jenner Academy at Westinghouse College Prep.

0: wonder, has there ever been, you're mayor number 57, I think I saw that somewhere. I wonder, has there ever been a, we'd have to do some research, a mayor who had spent some time in the classroom?
1: No, I'm the first.
0: Okay.
1: Ever. And in fact, I'm the only mayor that actually sent their children to the public schools in Chicago.
0: Oh, is that right? That's interesting. I know Mayor Washington, my father and Mayor Washington were friends, and my father had Mayor Washington come up to Roosevelt University and address, because Harold went to Roosevelt. My father went to Roosevelt, but when my father was still a student there, he was taking political science, and he had Harold Washington come up and speak to the class that he was in. And he said, when he told his professor that, hey, I can I bring Harold Washington up here? He said the professor already knew all about Harold. And this is going back in the 60s, right? He said the professor was like, what? You know Harold Washington? So Harold had already had a reputation of political astuteness and just intelligence and politics. Even back then, man, and my father said this professor was so excited to have Harold in the classroom that I'm sure it helped out on his final grade there.
1: Yeah, Roosevelt University has an incredible history. In fact, I provided the commencement a year or so ago, and Roosevelt University blessed me with an honorary doctorate degree. So it was the most affordable degree I've ever received.
0: Okay. Here we are. We're marking 3 years you've been in office. Today, actually, is Malcolm X Day in the state of Illinois, even though a lot of people don't know that. Malcolm X birthday. I want to try to tie those parallels too, brother. The legacy of Malcolm X and the legacy of you as a black man being mayor of this city.
1: Yeah, I mean, look, I don't know if there's a greater example, you know, outside of obviously Dr. King and Fannie Lou Hamer. You know, Malcolm X's love for our people was just really just it's what defined, you know, his leadership, quite frankly, and understanding that justice through the lens of black liberation secures rights for everyone. And most people get that, particularly those who oppose us, right? That's why there's a concerted effort to undermine, you know, black political power and political consciousness. I think the last thing is the big takeaway that I have from, you know, Brother Minister Malcolm's leadership is he understood the global consciousness and how the African diaspora had a responsibility one to another, you know, at a time in which, you know, unfortunately, Matt, I'm sure you've seen this. You have black South Africans who are mad at black Ghanaians and Nigerians from coming into their country, but not mad at the white folks who are destroying South Africa. Right. And so you have black migrants who are coming from other places on the continent to South Africa, and they're being met with opposition. And that type of division within, you know, that diaspora is one that the interests of the corporations and the wealthy want to see. And so Malcolm had, you know, an incredible eye to understand our collective responsibility one to another, and that if we were ever to coalesce around a shared vision for the least of these, we could take on those powerful forces and create liberation for all.
0: Let me ask you this. So we, you know, 3 years into to being mayor of the city of Chicago and speaking to that, what you just said, do you feel that Chicago is capable of understanding that our black Chicago that pushes back on you and white Chicago that pushes back on you is not dissimilar to the pushback that Malcolm had received when he was a leader in this country. But, you know, you just spoke to, you know, he understood the objective. He understood, you know, what his goal was. You know, you're kind of, this is your micro version of what Malcolm was trying to do globally here in Chicago. Is there a way that everybody understands that vision that you're talking about of liberating the, you know, of getting this city to understand that resources can be shared in every neighborhood and it doesn't have to come at the consequence of one community, and that by sharing these resources on the south side and to the west side of Chicago, it makes the city a better city?

0: has that goal that you have, is that understandable to the majority of people in the city? Because that seems to be the problem.
1: You know, I believe so, Matt. I really do believe that that's possible. And just keep in mind, I was just listening to Reverend Al Sharpton a couple of days ago, and he was sharing something very similar to what Reverend Jackson shared with me and taught me during the time in which I was able to study under him. And he, you know, he reminded me when I was in Selma with him, he said, listen, everybody named Mama just swore they were on that bridge, you know, at that time, 50 years ago, but that wasn't the case. Mm-hmm. And that from town to town, they had a difficult time organizing a handful of people to get to that bridge. Mm-hmm. And what I'm clear about is that as long as we have a constant, consistent, steady organizing apparatus where the people who understand our collective power are not afraid to confront white supremacy, to cross that bridge and face the challenges that await us, then I always am going to believe that it's possible. And here's the thing, man, you know, despite some of the pushback, we are building the safest, most affordable big city in America. There's no mayor in modern history or ever can say that they oversaw the city at historic lows as it relates to violence, while more visitors are coming to our city than any other time in the history of our city.
0: Right.
1: I'm the only mayor that has that track record.
0: Mm-hmm.
1: Right. It doesn't mean things have been, you know, perfect along the way, but I'll just, you know, say this final note. Our people have been traumatized in this city by government. Mm-hmm. And so I do understand when our people feel a way about when it looks like, you know, the state is providing resources for everyone else but us. I can see, you know, how it could come across. If the media is constantly barraging our people with one narrative, you might believe that it's true, right? But the fact of the matter is, you know, no administration has invested more on the west and south sides of the city than I have. You know, no administration has hired more black folks to work within the administration, so much so that the Trump administration is investigating me. You know, when the Black Student Success funding was taken away from the federal government, I secured it through my budget in the meantime, right? And so I do know that our folks feel a way about how resources have been distributed because we've experienced decades of disinvestment. But one thing that I am clear about is that, you know, we are building the safest, most affordable big city in America. And if we coalesce around a steady, constant, you know, consistent message around how do we build safe and affordable communities, you know, I believe that we will prevail.
0: I, you know, you talk about the mainstream media here in Chicago, and that's, you know, why I'm so dogged on what I do when I talk about your administration. It is really frustrating to see how reluctant the mainstream media in the city is to tell good stories about the city of Chicago. And then if you see them, they're kind of like hidden, you know, on the back page where we used to say back in the day. They're not celebrated or even with tourism. I would anticipate and predict, as I'm sure you know, this summer is probably going to be an amazing summer for Chicago tourism. And people are coming here, like you said, you know, they know the truth. Really, it's interesting that people that come, that are going to come here this year are people that come here every year, and they know the truth about safety in Chicago and about downtown Chicago. And that's why they keep coming back. And it's going to be interesting again as we embark on your final year being mayor during this first term, how the mainstream media, how they're going to characterize the state of Chicago. So I want you to state in your words here after 3 years, the state of Chicago and also the state of Black Chicago, because I know when you took this job and first day you raised your hand, you got sworn and you went home that night, I'm sure you thought about like, wow, what impact can I really have as a black mayor of the city of Chicago for communities that have been ignored for over 100+ years. And even the short stints that we had black mayors that would try to have an impact and change, it was met with either Harold Washington dying or us being tricked into, not voting for Eugene Sawyer or special election, whatever got Eugene Sawyer out of there. The opportunity to get off the ramp never really happens. Power happens when you have a mayor like Mayor Daley become mayor over and over and over and over again. His community, his people, From his community, businesses that and vendors that he felt strongly about were the beneficiaries of that sustained power. So speak to that. Yeah. I know I said a lot there, brother, but
1: it's a great point, man, and it's a great analysis. You know, 187, 189 years, and of our years in existence as a city, a city that was established, by the way, by a Black Haitian immigrant. That we've only had 12 years where we have, had power, right? And having sustained power is something that I believe is critical to amassing the type of the wealth as well as opportunity that's necessary to have safe and affordable communities. You know, look, my big takeaway from all of this is that if you look at the forces that are driving opposition against me, it's the same forces that have enjoyed unfettered access to the fifth floor at our expense for decades, right? What they're upset about is if you drive down Chicago Avenue from Laramie as far east to Kedzie, all of the development that's happening down there under our Build Better Together initiative, which is the largest economic investment in the history of Chicago, it's all Black developers and contractors.
0: I know. Literally all of them.
1: Well, I know. If you drive down Madison, same thing. Mm-hmm. We just, cut the ribbon on the Wellness Center. But the Sankofa, the Maafa project there, mm-hmm. where a young brother prophesied in 2019 that we need a wellness center. Well, we built that, mm-hmm. With dollars that come from economic development bonds. If you see the campus of Malcolm X expanding along Madison, which is going to create more opportunities for healthcare workers, which our people are going into that profession, that's the type of economic prowess, man, that we have built in just 3 years. And I think the final thing is shifting, like electing Black leadership is transformative. Re-electing Black leadership is revolutionary. That's why there's a greater attack in my time as mayor than even what I experienced before I was running and throughout my run, mm-hmm. right? Because they understand, to your point, more visitors are coming to Chicago. Our airport is the busiest airport in the entire world. And the development that's happening through cargo and the expansion, for the first time in the history of the country, a Black prime developer is leading mm-hmm. that, Brother mm-hmm. Nosa, mm-hmm. Who has his roots on the mm-hmm. west side as well, mm-hmm. right? Whose father, by the way, was a Black immigrant. You know what I'm saying? Mm-hmm. So like the collective power that we have, whether it's building the Wellness Center on Madison, housing in Inglewood, we're building a brand new hospital on the south side of Chicago. Mm-hmm. That has not happened in 100 years.
0: Yeah.
1: Advocate Health, that's a $300 million investment, man. So, yeah, there's going to be a concerted, unified effort to prevent Black progress. It's the same effort to undermine our voting rights, mm-hmm. right? It's no different, right? The same people who want to eliminate, us from power are the same people who do not want us to express our power
0: sure.
1: in voting.
0: Sure.
1: Because
0: sure.
1: when Black people vote, we secure workers' rights, we secure women's reproductive rights, any right that you want. It comes through the lens of Black liberation. And that's why I've been so focused on the west and south sides of Chicago, just like our opposition has been focused in on undermining the work mm-hmm. on the west and south sides of Chicago, as well as this narrative that somehow that, a Black man who has progressive policies that are not different than what Reverend Jackson was fighting for, mm-hmm. right? Mm-hmm. Mental and behavioral health care. When Mary Harriet Washington died, there were 19 mental health clinics. When I was sworn in, we were down to 6. Mm-hmm. I reopened 3, mm-hmm. all of them in our community. Mm-hmm. We've expanded care so that people can have a paid behavioral mental health crisis professional show up when there's a mental health crisis. And then we passed the first of its kind, a social media tax on the big tech companies. No other government has done that. Now the governor of Illinois, J.B. Pritzker, is following my lead. And he introduced something similar, mm-hmm. right? So it's clear that people will constantly look to us for guidance, even if they demonstrate some animus against us.
0: Speaking of the governor, I want you to have an opportunity to explain your position on the Bears, because I just couldn't believe the governor actually got in front of a microphone and said what he said yesterday. Even if I have no problem with him feeling the way that he feels, but that conversation should be in private. And when I point to this is what's wrong with the Democratic Party, I don't want to have to use the example of the person who's supposed to be the leader of the Democratic Party in the state. to see. See, this is the example of what I'm talking about. And I just, the statements by the governor yesterday to take a shot at you yesterday was uncalled for, unprofessional, absolutely unprofessional. It speaks to something deeper in the governor that I feel strongly about, but I'll leave that alone. What is the bear, as far as the Bears are concerned and your position with the Bears stand in the city of Chicago? I know it seems like the Bears have moved on, but is there still a proposal by the city of Chicago on the table for the Bears to consider?
1: We're the only entity with a proposal for a publicly owned stadium. You know, and listen, if anyone were to ask, what's the plan for Arlington Heights, no one will be able to tell you. No, listen, I mean, the Bears belong in Chicago. I still believe that's the best place for the Bears to play, and I'm going to advocate for Chicago. Why would anyone actively work to take jobs away from our people in the city of Chicago, right? Who like, what type of opportunity is going to be created for our folks to work in the suburbs? You understand what I'm saying? We're working hard to create opportunities right here. The museum campus is the top tourist destination anywhere in the state of Illinois, from the Obama Center, you know, south to Navy Pier North and everywhere else in between. And so we are I'm the only person who put a plan forward. In fact, for 3 years, the state of Illinois has gone silent on the Bears. My preference, Matt, was to go to Springfield to fight for progressive revenue. I believe that should have been our primary focus. Right now, the state of Illinois' primary focus is trying to figure out how to give property tax relief to a corporation that doesn't currently pay property taxes in Chicago, because we own the stadium, the public does. And so the proposal, the plan that we put forward 2 years, 3 years ago almost, I remember I was the only candidate who ran for mayor that said the Bears should fight to stay in Chicago. And the president, CEO Kevin Warren came to me. We put together a plan that the Bears would pay 72-75% of the cost of the stadium. The other 25% would be paid through ISPA, which Mayor Harold Washington established before he died, to build stadiums, mm-hmm. through the hotel tax. Mm-hmm. So let me get this straight. The plan for the billionaires to spend 75% of the cost and that the other 25% would be assumed by visitors.
0: Mm-hmm. Right.
1: And the people of Chicago would own it.
0: Mm-hmm.
1: Now, if someone has a better plan than that, that's more palatable for taxpayers, mm-hmm. I'm saying let's see it. You're even seeing that the suburban mayors are saying they haven't seen the plan. Mm-hmm. Schaumburg's mayor just came out, Palatine, that said there's not even a traffic study right now for Arlington Heights. And Matt, if you know anything, and the people of Chicago, WVON, if you know anything about a Bears game, if you don't have a traffic study,
0: right,
1: you ain't got a stadium, right.
0: right?
1: Because that is one of the biggest challenges that we have. The ingress, egress over there is a nightmare. We've been fighting for infrastructure along the lakefront that predates me. And so the fact that the General Assembly is moving on a piece of legislation that they have not seen a plan for, that the rest of the surrounding suburban folks have not seen, there's no traffic study, there's no architectural study. So the only proposal that's out there right now is mine.
0: Well, what's the why behind
1: Chicago?
0: What's the why behind the? I know you can't answer this question. Why the governor wants to take a shot at you? Dude, let me ask you this then. I'll be a little more diplomatic in my question. Do you look back and say, you know what? Maybe my relationship with the governor, I should have approached my relationship with the governor a little differently. Because when I see a relationship like this, I'm smart enough to know, well, there are probably mistakes made on both sides. Both people probably contributed to the relationship not being great. Do you feel like maybe you could have done something differently, like 3 years ago, that would have made this relationship better?
1: Look, I'll say it like this. First of all, what's good for Chicago is good for the entire state of Illinois, right? We are the economic engine of the region. And so having a good working relationship with every level of government is critical to me. I've had multiple conversations with the governor. Our teams have spoken on multiple occasions. You know, look, we built a one shelter system in Chicago to respond to homelessness. We secured $65 million from the state. The 911 surcharge that allows for OEMC and operations to be carried out effectively to keep our community safe. We secured that in Springfield, right? There's agreement around progressive revenue. Now, not on every single proposal, but there's agreement there. You know, as far as, you know, retrospectively, you know, could I have approached things differently? Of course, I'm always going to be, retrospective about, could I have said something differently, right?
0: Absolutely.
1: But even that, though, Matt, that's not a reason to undermine the economic engine of the entire region. You know what I'm saying? Because let's be honest. Let's really be candid here. Do you think Richard M.
0: No.
1: was always in lockstep
0: no.
1: with Ed Burke?
0: You didn't have to finish the question.
1: Because you knew where I was going. So let's stop acting like that the power structure was in the hands of them, that they got along. One thing that they understood, though, they understood the collective responsibility to the people that they were called to serve. The difference or the disconnect is, look, we do come from different experiences. I'm not a billionaire. I'm not the heir of billions of dollars. I'm a working class brother that was teaching middle school a handful of years ago, and I'm trying to figure out how I'm going to let go of my son who's off to Eastern Illinois in a couple of months, man. You know what I'm saying? But wondering if I prepared him for this.
0: Right.
1: You know what I'm saying? Like, the real struggle that I experienced, the governor and I had different upbringings. He doesn't know what it's like to open up a refrigerator ain't no food in it. He doesn't know what it's like to have a long orange extension cord from our window to our neighbor's window just to keep electricity flowing. And so my motivation to make sure that a corporation keeps jobs in Chicago is so that families don't have to struggle like my family did. And so, yes, that's going to come across at times probably a little bit more provocative, because what's at stake for him is what at stake for me. It's just not. And so you talk about the people who have been harmed the most. If I can build a football stadium for soccer with Joe Mansueto, if we can build the 1901 project outside of the United Center, if we can build a brand new hospital on the south side of Chicago, Psi Quantum on the southeast, the Lincoln Yards that has sat desolate through multiple administrations, they're prepared to build 9,000 units of housing over there. If I can build all of that, we certainly can make sure that we create a pathway to keep the Bears in Chicago. And I'm saying, put up our plan against anyone else's. And if somebody chooses to do something differently, that's on them. But to deny the people of Chicago an opportunity for our plan to be debated, that is malpractice and it's derelict of duty. And I'm always going to fight for Chicago. I don't care who you are. I'm going to fight you if it means protecting our people.
0: You take Chicago out of Illinois and Illinois is Iowa. You know, I mean, it's Nebraska. I mean, it is, and I'm with you 100%. I just, the governor would not have made those statements about any, he wouldn't have made those statements if Rahm was mayor, if Daley was mayor, and that's part of the world we got to understand. We're in moments like this, and I hope the governor gets sensitive to this as he considers running for president and tries to get support from Black America on this. My brother, thank you. Appreciate you on this day on Malcolm X's birthday. I know you're going to see the Pope. We didn't get a chance to talk about that. We can talk about when you come back. He's big Chicago. This is a historic moment for you to go there to Rome and represent the city of Chicago. And I'm glad you're having this opportunity.
1: Hey, thank you, man. Thank you to the WVON family. Look, we are building the safest, most affordable big city in America. And I'm looking forward to continuing that work and doing it together.
0: Yep.
1: Thanks again, bro.
0: And I look forward to telling that story, my brother. There you go. All on right. WVON, Mayor Brandon Johnson.
2: Hi, Rufus.
3: Hey, Natalie. How are you?
2: I'm good. How are you doing?
3: I'm good. It's good to talk to you. I know we don't have much.
2: You're very low. I don't know if somebody can boost your audio.
3: My audio is low. Low coming to you.
2: Okay. It's a little bit better.
3: Okay, I will. Yep. Is this better?
2: Yeah, it's still a little low. We're going to boost you in here. Maybe it's just on my end.
3: Yeah, because you sound you sound great to me.
2: Okay, now you're perfect. Okay. You're perfect now. You're great.
3: I like
2: sorry about that.
3: That's okay. We'll get into it.
2: Okay.
3: Veteran journalist and TV host Natalie Moore is on a mission. She is sharing her family's experience caring for her mother-in-law, who battled Alzheimer's disease for 17 years. In partnership with Kusuana, she's emphasizing the importance of talking to a doctor about memory and thinking issues and possible signs and symptoms of early symptomatic Alzheimer's disease. Natalie Morales, welcome to WVON.
2: Thank you so much for having me, Rufus.
3: No, it's good to have you. And this is such an important topic. And we're dealing with health and wellness. And I actually do a lot with the Alzheimer's Association Illinois. So this is really important. Can you talk about your, tell us a little bit about your family's journey with Alzheimer's?
2: Yes. My mother-in-law, Kay Rhodes, was diagnosed with early onset Alzheimer's disease at 53 years old. And that is exactly my age. So that is something that is always, on my mind. She was a beloved mother, wife, really one of those people that was very involved in her community. We started to notice memory and thinking issues with Kay. She would repeat herself in conversations. She then started to have issues with completing familiar tasks, all of sort of the early symptoms. But really, it came to a head, 2 years into when we started first noticing the symptoms, when we saw that she was really starting to lose who she was. She was withdrawing more into herself. She was not as engaged in her community and was starting to feel anxiety. She had a few cognitive assessment tests. They were inconclusive. And then finally, she was diagnosed with early onset Alzheimer's at the Mayo Clinic. So it took some time, and it took all of us coming together to receive that diagnosis, which is an important reason why I'm speaking out on Alzheimer's disease. I think it's important to have these conversations with your family members early if you're starting to have memory or thinking issues, and to understand that there are now options available to you as well that didn't exist when Kay was first diagnosed over 20 years ago. Now there are amyloid targeting therapies like Kisunla that are treatments that are available that can help for those who are early symptomatic, in the early symptomatic Alzheimer's disease stage. So it's important to have those conversations with your family members, with your doctors, to see if there are options like Kisunla available to you.
3: Well, Natalie, 55 is young, as you know, being of that age now. Yeah. When you started to sense that those kind of issues were happening with your mother-in-law, was it consistent, or what were the real difficult things that you saw that told you that this is really something more than just her normal reactions?
2: Yes, it started to become more, daily consistent. She would have, from the early morning, she would be more clear-headed, and then as the day, progressed, her symptoms would start to progress as well. And she started to exhibit signs. I think a lot of people understand the term sundowners, where, her symptoms would really seem to hit in the early part of the afternoon or evening. She would forget where she was. She would forget what she was saying. She had real anxiety. She would go to bed really, really early. And so we saw all of those things, but it wasn't until, we had my husband and I got married in Colorado, where they were living at the time. We sent our wedding bands to them. She received them on her end and hid them, and apparently she hid them so well from herself, she forgot where she put them. I think that to us was one of the first things that made us really look back and say, okay, that was when we knew something was very wrong with Kay, because that's something she would never forget. And it was so important to her that, she would not have forgotten where she put the wedding bands for our ceremony. We ended up replacing the wedding bands, but needless to say, that was for us the first indication that this had progressed much more than even we had been able to anticipate.
3: Talk for a minute, if you would, because obviously you're close enough to your mother-in-law. The journey of caregivers in this process becomes really significant. Talk about what that is and how you care for loved ones with Alzheimer's.
2: And I really should give the credit to my father-in-law, who really took on the full caregiving role for 10 years of the 17 years that she lived with Alzheimer's disease. And it took a real toll on his emotional health as well as, his finances. It's very difficult to, plan for taking care of somebody for 17 years. They had saved for their golden years, hoping to take great trips in their retirement. Well, he ended up not doing any of that. All of it was used to help pay for Kay's care. Eventually, he did have to put her into an Alzheimer's specialty care facility because it was too much for him to handle. And that's why, you know, I think it's important to have these conversations with your family members to express your wishes of, you know, how you want to be taken care of. But also, you know, if you are experiencing yourself memory or thinking issues, to talk to your loved ones about what your plans are for the future, what the finances look like, because that's something that was very surprising to all of us going through it in our family. And, you know, talk to your doctor as well to see if you are, you know, in the early symptomatic Alzheimer's disease phase, there may be opportunities for treatments available, therapies that are amyloid targeting therapies like Kisunla may be an option for you, which could hopefully mean more good days than the more difficult days.
3: Yeah, and I want to know a bit more about Kisunla as we get through this conversation, but I do want to know, you know, we've seen you on TV, we've watched you on these shows all this time. After this experience, and certainly given the age that your mother-in-law was and you are, what are you doing and how are you taking care of your own health? And what do you see as it impacts what you've seen with your mother-in-law?
2: Yes. Well, you know, health and wellness are always important to me, but more so than ever in my mid-50s now. This is something that I think about all the time. It's not just, you know, the exercise for my body, but for my brain. I am constantly challenging myself in different ways, and that is something that I encourage everybody to do. You know, you often hear the doctors and people tell you the advice is if you do something one way, try it another way so that it's, you know, you're retraining your brain. All these little puzzles that you can do for your brain, that's going to help. So these are all things that I do, that my family does as well. But we also now have these conversations with our kids as we're getting older. My husband and I, we talk to them about, you know, this is what we want for ourselves. This is what we want for you. Our kids also are very health and wellness minded as well. They exercise every day too. We talk to them about the importance of it, not just for their mental health, but their brain health and, of course, for their physical health. So all of these things, it creates a much more well-rounded approach to you know, how we get older in this day and age.
3: Really important. Can you tell us anything more about Kisunla and where we can go to find out more about it?
2: Yes, I would encourage everybody to visit Kisunla.com. It's an amyloid targeting therapy for those who have early symptomatic Alzheimer's disease. And be sure to talk to your doctor to see if it is something that is available to you or to your family member, and understand that there are risks, but your doctor will be able to walk you through all those risks as well.
3: Natalie Morales, it's an issue that so many of us deal with in one way or another. So thank you so much for elevating it, sharing your personal story, and thanks so much for coming on with us to talk about it.
2: Thank you for having me. Appreciate it.
3: Indeed. Be well.

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3: I am thrilled, as always, to have my next guest join. She is none other than the president of the Obama Foundation, our very own Valerie Jarrett. Valerie, welcome back to WVON.
4: Well, good morning, Rufus. It's a pleasure to be back. We're coming on at a very exciting time for the Obama Foundation.
3: I am so thrilled for you. I'm so thrilled for the president and the first lady. I'm so thrilled for us. It's been a journey getting here. And Valerie, I think back to, well, first let's talk about the center. It's opening. Juneteenth is the day.
4: Juneteenth is the day. And I want to begin, Rufus, by thanking your listeners. We're only where we are because of the support that we've had from this community. And we really appreciate it. And it has been a journey. And the fact that we are in the position now to open this extraordinary gift to the city of Chicago, to the South Side in particular, is so exciting for us all. And obviously, it's not a coincidence that we selected Juneteenth to open it to the public. And tickets are on sale right now, which is why I wanted to come on this week. You can go on Obama.org and get your ticket. They're free on Tuesday for Illinois residents. And those tickets, as you would imagine, are going very quickly. And we'll do group tours if people want. We're going to have young people from the Chicago Public Schools coming through. In fact, some of them have already come through for our soft opening right now. And to just see the look of wonder on these young people's faces just makes me so proud.
3: I cannot wait to get there and see it. I think I come in a week and a half or so. But
4: Come on down.
3: Yeah, I can't wait. I can't wait to come out and see it. And Valerie, you know, this has been a journey in so many different ways. But I did hear yesterday that the tickets for June and July have already been sold out. Is that true?
4: There are a few left at the end of July, but they are going quickly. And so I would encourage people to go on as quickly as you can. And we have them now available through, I think it's November. And as we see what the traffic is like and how many people go through in the course of the day, we may be able to offer more, but we may have to offer fewer. So if you want to be safe, sign up now, even if you're thinking, well, look, I want to go in November. Take advantage of this opportunity and get your tickets right away.
3: Particularly people in Chicago, because all your relatives are going to be asking you whether or not you've seen it, and you want to say yes. So don't delay.
4: You want to be able to say yes. But I would also mention to everybody that in addition to the Presidential Museum, which is a ticketed venue, that the rest of the campus is open to the public free of charge. We have incredible art. We have 28 commissioned pieces of art, and 26 of them are in the non-ticketed area. And so, you know, whether you want to take your family and have a barbecue, we have barbecue pits, we have walking trails, we have an athletic center, which will be available to community groups who want to come in, and kids can play basketball, and there will be opportunities for, like, yoga studios and all kinds of ways in which the community can feel welcome. And maybe the jewel of the public space is the Chicago Public Library that is gorgeous. And that's open, you know, anybody with a library card, come on in and enjoy that library. Bring your children. And it's beautifully decorated. And I just was, when I was in the other day, there were some young people just sitting in chairs reading books. And I thought, this is what the Obamas envisioned. And it's coming true right now.
3: You know, Valerie, I hesitated a moment ago because I was just thinking, I wish our mothers could be here to see this and experience this because of what they did and so much of what this is. And somewhere they're looking down and just being really grateful for what you all have pulled together.
4: Well, I appreciate you saying that. And yes, I do wish my mom, my dad, my grandmother, all the folks who lived in this neighborhood could see what a wonderful, wonderful contribution this is to the city. But it also is not just about President Obama. He's so quick to say, look, this is about all the folks, including your listening audience, that helped me become the leader that I was, that helped me get elected, that supported me when I was in office, that told me not always what I wanted to hear, but what I needed to hear. And so to be able to bring this major investment back home is really important. I should mention there's music studios and an auditorium, so we're going to have performing arts as well as visual arts. And there is a beautiful lobby to the forum building that houses both the restaurant and the auditorium, named after Hadia Pounce, who you'll remember, a young teenager from Chicago, from the South Side, who was murdered right after she had been in at the president's second inauguration with her group performing after the 2012 election. And so we have named many of the spaces in the center after people upon whose shoulders we all stand. So, you know, from Harold Washington to Nelson Mandela to Eleanor Roosevelt to the president's mom. I mean, they're just this place is steeped in history to remind people that, you know, we all stand on shoulders of people who sacrificed so much for us to have the opportunities that we have. And I hope when people finish touring the campus and enjoying all of the amenities and see the museum, that they'll leave with this little, with a stronger sense of their power to make a difference in this world. You know, we all have power. We just don't all use it. And we can be a mighty force for good if we try.
3: Indeed, the power and the possibilities. Valerie, walk us through the center. We see the tall, beautiful building there. We talked last time you were on about the glass, but what will we see on the different floors when we come through?
4: Sure. So when you walk in, you'll go into a lobby at two levels. You'll see a portrait of the Obamas, which has not been unveiled yet. Lots of art. You'll go up an escalator into the museum. There's a four-story Power of Words display that you'll be able to see from all four stories of the museum, where you'll see exhibits that tell the story, beginning with the history of our country, again, the shoulders upon whom we stand, and then you'll go through President and Michelle Obama's early years, hear a bit about their history, their stories, leading up to the campaign in 2007 and 2008, and then all of the different initiatives of the president's time in office, both domestic, from our healthcare victory to bringing down the unemployment rate, the economic challenge that he faced when he first came in. We'll learn about our foreign policy efforts, his desire to make the United States our reputation, improve our reputation around the world, and the accomplishments at the foreign policy level, and some of the areas where there's still unfinished business. There's a incredibly powerful exhibit about gun violence, and there's a clip particularly, I think, poignant for Chicago, where the president was speaking after the mass murder at Sandy Hook, which was truly our worst day in office in Newtown, Connecticut, but he said in that speech, you know, these mass tragedies are happening far too often in our country, but they also happen on the streets of Chicago every day. And we're losing far too many young people to gun violence. And there is an area where we did not accomplish what we tried to accomplish. We also did not accomplish all we tried to do around immigration reform and criminal justice reform. So we tell the truth about the things that we did and executed and accomplished our goal, but we also talk about where we fell short, which means there's still work to do. And our hope is that people will say, okay, for those 8 years, he and his team did everything humanly possible to move our country forward. But then it's left up to the rest of us to pick up that baton and continue to move forward. And that's the inspiration and sense of empowerment I hope people feel when they finish. And then at the very top, there is this incredible sky room with a view of 360-degree view of Chicago. Keep in mind, Rufus, that the center is built in Jackson Park. We closed Cornell Drive, which separated us from the Museum of Science and Industry. So we've expanded Jackson Park, and so you can walk from our center to the museum, to the Japanese garden, which is nestled in Jackson Park, all the way to the lakefront. And so we now have a museum campus on the south side of Chicago, just like we have downtown. And I think ours is even more spectacular.
3: Well, because it is. And I love more all these things about it. Valerie, I got some questions in the chat that people want to ask. I got more questions in my brain to ask. We are talking to the president of the Obama Foundation on the opening of the Obama Center, none other than Valerie Jarrett. And Valerie, I'll tell you, I just got a note saying there's no better way to end this week than having this hopeful conversation with Valerie Jarrett.
4: What a lovely note. Thank you to your listener for that. I appreciate it. That made my day.
3: I got chills as well because this has been a lot. From a practical matter, how are people getting to the center? Is parking available there? I know Metro doesn't go close enough, but what is it that people are doing?
4: Yeah, sure. Good, very good question. So we do have parking available, but Metro does go pretty close. It goes to 59th Street. And obviously the green line and the red line will take you close, and then you have got to take a bus over. So public transportation is an option, and driving as well. I encourage people not to try to park in the neighborhood because, of course, we try to be sensitive to the residents of the community, but there is some parking available in the neighborhood too. And for those of you who live close enough, take a walk. I walk over there all the time.
3: It is. When you mentioned it being museum campus on the south side, Valerie, you know, there's so many stories that come into here. And I recall the journey just of one, where the center is going to be and all the conversation around that, the engagement of the community, the push to have it in the park right there, and the development of this campus and the continued development on the south side from what you all were able to put together. But I also think back to the very beginnings when we were all doing other things, and the thought of this young senator running for president. You have been such a steward in so many ways for so many people, present company included. Valerie, from your perspective, talk about that part of the journey coming from then to now, and how have you had an opportunity to just sit back and reflect on what all this has been and what you all have been able to accomplish?
4: No, I haven't, because we're so busy trying to get ready and looking forward. But as I was listening to you, I was just thinking, you know, I used to, as a child, ride my bike through Jackson Park and hang out at the Point and go to the Museum of Science and Industry. It was my babysitter. My parents dropped me off there and picked me up later in the day. And never would I, in my wildest of dreams, have imagined that I would know the president of the United States, let alone work for him in the White House for 8 years, and now have the opportunity to be the CEO of this foundation. So I pinched myself while you were talking, but I try to keep looking forward. And again, I will come back the way I began, which is just thanking your listeners. We were not able to accomplish what we did without their support. And even the design of the campus came as a result of literally thousands of public meetings where residents of the surrounding community showed up and talked to us and pitched the site to begin with. Look, they could have put this center anywhere in the world. It's the only presidential library located in an urban community. Usually they're in, you know, green grass sites or campuses that are in suburban areas. And they chose this location for a reason. President Obama, when he first came to Chicago from New York, came through the Skyway, which you all know comes down onto Stony Island. And so he drove north on Stony going towards Hyde Park. And so he went really literally right through our campus, his first time in Chicago when he came here to work. And so it's so personal that when he talks about it, he says, all the good things that happened to me as an adult began here in Chicago. It's where I met my wife. I had my children. Before that, I got married. And the South Shore Country Club, or back then it was called that, now the Cultural Center, is where they had their wedding reception. He worked at the University of Chicago. Michelle Obama worked at the University of Chicago. So this is really personal for all of us to have it located where it is, and to see what kind of a ripple effect it's going to have on the surrounding community and our city, the tourism that it's going to bring to Chicago. And we will be marketing like the stores and restaurants and the museums and other cultural institutions in our area, so that people don't just come to our center and leave, but they come and explore the beauty and so many gems that are located on the south side. In our retail store, we're selling some jewelry that was created by merchants who live in the surrounding community. So we want to be a good partner and make this an asset for our community and for our city. And so I want to close the way I began, Rufus, by just saying thank you. Thank you so much.
3: Well, Valerie, I want to thank you. And, you know, you could have gone to, first of all, a lot of other places to build the library. Glad that it ended up here. Feels so natural to be here. Feels so natural to be where it is. Feels so natural, all the things that are in there that you've told us about. And it feels so natural for you to be here on WVON with us this morning, talking about it before the library opens, because just as the listeners have been central to what's happening there, we take true pride in all that's accomplished and true pride in all that's there. And so honored to have you come on and talk with us about it.
4: Well, thank you. And I'll come back as our programming gets up and running. I'd love to talk about all the wonderful things that we're going to do on this campus when it opens. So thank you for having me, Lufus. You're the best, and so is your audience, and I look forward to coming back. And I look forward to welcoming all of you to the center.
3: Can't wait. You're a regular now. Everybody heard that? Valerie Jett is a regular on the Rufus Williams Show. Let's make sure that it happens. Happy to have join us this morning and in the Donis is Dr. Craig Noblet. He's the president of the American Association of Endodontists and director of the Division of Endodontics at the University of Minnesota School of Dentistry. What we learn is that most adults say they would do almost anything to save a natural tooth. A new national survey from the American Association of Endodontists finds that most also do not know the specialist best equipped to help them do exactly that. Dr. Noblet, thank you so much for being here with us on WVON.
5: Thank you for having me.
3: Let's talk about that. Why do so many Americans feel so strongly about keeping their natural teeth?
5: Well, your natural teeth serve many functions. First of all, that's how you chew. And so keeping up your nutrition, it's important to maintain your natural teeth. They affect your speech. And if you think about your smile, that's part of your self-image. Part of your personality. So it's important to maintain your natural teeth, and that's what endodontists can help you do. We're the specialists at saving natural teeth.
3: Now, I mentioned that you're the president of the American Association of Endodontists. You recently did this survey. What did the survey tell us?
5: Well, we've noticed an upswing in the number of people who are more interested in preserving their natural teeth than having them removed. And also, we're increasing the awareness of the procedures that are available to patients to help them keep their natural teeth. And that's what endodontists do. We provide those procedures so that you can keep your natural teeth.
3: Doc, when is it that you typically get involved with someone? Because we often, early in life, I certainly have had teeth extracted without the thoughts of even filling cavities. When is the best time that someone should look at engaging with an endodontist?
5: Well, if you notice any discomfort, especially with temperature, like hot and cold causes like a toothache pain, or if you're having discomfort with chewing on specific teeth, you want to get that checked out sooner rather than later, because the quicker we get to the problem, the easier it is to treat and the less complicated. And that's how we can avoid tooth loss. And if someone should recommend a tooth be extracted, always ask if there are other options available to you. And if they don't offer any, then seek the care of an endodontist, or at least a consultation with an endodontist. And you can find one in your area by visiting findmyendodontist.com.
3: Have to ask you, because so often we hear about tooth infections. How can treating a tooth infection actually impact one's overall health?
5: Well, if your body is trying to fight off an infection, your nutritional resources are taxed. So we want to clear that up sooner rather than later. And in fact, a recent study that was published earlier this year from King's College in London showed that timely root canal treatment can actually reduce your risk of heart disease and diabetes.
3: Yeah, something about root canal never sounds like a good time. but I guess it's better to do that than have an infection growing in your mouth and having this other issue. You're an endodontist. Talk to us about the difference between you as an endodontist and a regular dentist. What's the difference?
5: Well, we're all dentists, but an endodontist goes back to school for an additional 2 to 3 years to specialize in root canal procedures, and we become the specialists at helping you save your natural teeth. So, and that's all we do is root canal related procedures.
6: I didn't mean to be offensive. I've just had root canals, and it's like
5: not
6: the fun thing. There are so many other options today. They have different implants and all other things regarding dental health. Talk about the role that natural teeth play in overall health and well-being, and why that's better than some of the other things that we now have access to.
5: Well, again, natural teeth are central to your self-image with your smile. An implant is a good way to replace a missing tooth or a tooth that could not be saved by a root canal or and a crown. But if you had the option, a natural tooth is better because you have sensation when you bite on the tooth. It tells you when something's wedged in between that you need to floss out. Implants don't have that sensation. Also, a root canal and a restoration are probably half the cost of placing an implant and a crown. And implants tend to have a lot more complications later on with the restoration, like fracturing porcelain and such. So it's really more cost effective to maintain your natural teeth, and also just a more natural sensation.
6: So given all that, just tell us on the front end, I mean, we hear about having our teeth cleaned once a year, seeing a dentist once a year. Is that still good advice? Should we go more frequently? What is the proper thing to do so that we hopefully don't have to spend too much time with you?
5: Yeah, I would recommend doing your exam and cleanings twice a year. And if your dentist feels like they could put you on a longer leash, they could do once a year, but I would recommend twice a year just to make sure you stay on top of things, and if something starts, we catch it early before it becomes a big problem, and that would keep you away from a root canal.
6: Yeah, I should have talked to you last year, because unfortunately I had to go through a deep cleaning, which now I'm going four times a year to make sure that I'm staying on top of things. So important to know, and important to have this conversation with you. Dr. Noblet, where can we go to learn more?
5: Well, if you want to consult with an endodontist, you can find one in your area, again, by visiting findmyendodontist.com. If you want to research a little bit on your own, you could visit aae.org, and we have a section on that website that has information for patients.
6: Fantastic. That's Dr. W. Craig Noblet. He's the president of the American Association of Endodontists and Director of the Division of Endodontics at the University of Minnesota School of Dentistry. Doc, thank you so much for being with us. This is really important information, and we appreciate you.
5: Well, I appreciate you having me.
6: Indeed. Be well.
7: One in four girls and one in eight boys suffers childhood sexual abuse. There are a number of issues that come as a result of this, including accelerated biological aging, which underpins these health effects, leading to early onset of major chronic diseases usually associated with later life. We have this information and the evidence of it thanks to the work of my next guest. It is psychiatrist Frank W. Putnam, who's written a book titled Old Before Their Time. Dr. Putnam, good morning and welcome to WVON.
8: Good morning, Mr. Williams, and thank you very much for having me on your show. No. And I'd like to say good morning, Chicago.
7: Well, thank you. This is really important talk. Talk to us about the work that you've done here, what's in your book, and what the impact of these issues are on people later in life who've suffered this kind of abuse.
8: Oh, thank you. Much of the book is based around a study that started back in the 1980s. And we call that study the Female Growth and Development Study, but it's really a study about the impact of sexual abuse on child development and then ultimately all into middle age. We started with about 90 sexually abused girls abused in their Child Protective Service substantiated abuse cases. So this is a prospective, well-documented abuse in their cases. And we had a match group of comparison girls who were matched on age and race and socioeconomic status and whether they were in one or two parent families on the entry into the study. And we followed them for almost 40 years now. And we have looked at them both psychologically and cognitively, but also very importantly, biologically. And we've looked at a lot of various biological functions like stress hormone systems, development of cognition, immune systems, those sorts of things, and followed them into, you know, for 40 something years. And what we see is basically summed up in that title. They are aging much, much faster than our comparison girls. And that aging is affecting earlier onset of chronic illnesses such as cancer and heart disease and stroke and various other kinds of failures like kidney disease and diabetes and those sorts of things, particularly also autoimmune diseases, diseases like lupus and those sorts of things. It's really life shortening. It's certainly life impacting in very powerful ways. I think the good news in all of that is that we now have a sort of point of clinical leverage. We can go in. Some of this stuff is reversible. We just didn't know it was happening. I think in the future there's opportunities to actually reverse some of this. There's a lot of work going on at aging. We're studying aging. Our society is obsessed with aging, and there's a lot of research going on with on aging. And we know that some of the things that happen, particularly to the DNA, what we call the epigenome, where we see this aging effect on the DNA, is potentially reversible. So that's the short story there, but it's really very profoundly impactful.
7: It's so disturbing. Everything about this is disturbing. Certainly just the statistics that I gave at the very beginning, the what and why that happens, but the effect of this, and we see people who have these substance abuse disorders, or we see morbid obesity.

0: 100 to 200 episodes. So many times people think, oh, it happened once or twice. No, this is happening over and over and over and over again in the child's life. And many of them, it probably numbers into 1,000 times or certainly many hundreds of times. And that has a very profound effect on developing systems. I mean, a child comes into life with a lot of systems that are not set up yet. They have to mature. We see that in certainly the growth and development of a child, that many systems come online. And what we're seeing is that the trauma interferes with the systems coming online.
1: We're talking with Dr. Frank Putnam. His book is titled Old Before Their Time. It's based on this landmark female growth and developmental study, a 40-year prospective longitudinal study that has tracked the lifelong effects of childhood sexual abuse on female development across three generations. Disturbing, but information we really need to know. Dr. Putnam tells us that these biopsychosocial difficulties occur throughout their lives and into the next generations, from lower IQ scores to early puberty to higher rates of mental illness and substance use disorders, premature births, and morbid obesity. Dr. Putnam, how does this impact the ongoing generations? Can you talk about that?
0: Yes, that's actually something that's very important to me to talk about, which is that we see this going from generation to generation. The biggest risk factor for somebody abusing their children is that they were abused as a child. Now, let me just say, most people who were abused as children do not become child abusers. What we know is it's only about 30% of those who were abused as children become a child abuser. So the vast majority do not. And that's really a very important point to make for people, because I know a lot of people have this history and they worry a great deal about it. But that 30% that's the greatest risk. That's the single greatest risk, is having been abused. The next two risks are basically having substance abuse problems and mental health problems. And of course, child abuse causes those things. So we have this family cycle of violence. That's the place to intervene with this and break this family cycle of violence. And really, we need programs that help families that with the stresses that are related to child maltreatment, also help them with all the difficulties of parenting in particular.
1: This is one of these areas that no one wants to talk about. So your ability to even get 80 sexually abused girls to have these conversations and follow them is pretty profound. When we think about how we stop this, which is really the best method of getting to it, what is it that you would recommend that people do in understanding how and why this abuse happened in the first place?
0: Well, I think the very first thing is to talk about it. And this is one of the things that you hear survivors ask for. They want the validation. They want people to understand what happened and how it's affected them, and not to dismiss this as something they should get beyond or over process. And by also talking about it, I think we diminish it by people know that this is not going to be a secret. So often this is a family secret that goes on generational after generation after generation. We saw such, when we looked at the girls, we also looked at their mothers and we looked at their children, that these girls have ultimately had 10, 15 years after we started seeing them. And they're just much, much higher rates of child protective service involved in all of it, particularly sexual abuse. We have to interrupt this family chain of violence. I think the other way to do that is to really support mothers. That's where I see over and over again that they really need a lot of help, that they're just asked to do so many things in a very difficult society with all the kind of violence and stuff around us, and that we just need things that support families better, and we need to help support mothers in particular.
1: Indeed. Thanks for that. I've got a caller who wants to get into the conversation. Robert, good morning and welcome to VON. What's on your mind this morning?
2: Well, thanks. I was listening to the doctor. Thanks for taking my call. I was wondering, could this sexual abuse, especially, we have an episode here in Chicago at the Cook County Juvenile Detention.

0: Education Center where their lawsuits have been activated for that. And I was wondering, could that also activate a violence or gender confusion process? And also, I just heard it mentioned generation after generation. Is that a generational epigenetic occurrence with this going through generational crises with this sexual abuse? Thanks. Thanks for taking my call.
1: Thank you, Robert, for that question. Very good. Dr. Putnam?
2: Yes. First of all, there is an epigenetic component to it. In fact, that's one of the things that we're measuring to look at the aging is actually the epigenetics. And what we know about epigenetics is it can be passed on to the next generation. So this is a case where these experiences actually change the DNA, not the sequence of the DNA, but they change how the DNA is read. So there are epigenetic effects. We haven't established that for people, but we certainly, there are many animal experiments that show that what stress on the parent can be transferred to the offspring part of that. What we see is a complex set of factors, but particularly mental health and depression is one of the mental health problems, and also substance abuse are things that perpetuate this cycle. But if we can stop the maltreatment, and I think we will do a great deal to stop also the sexual abuse and help the mental health issues. One study, for example, estimated that about 50% of depression in women is really attributable to their histories of child abuse. If you remove that depression, half of the depression in women presumably would go away. So you can imagine that, how impactful that would be alone.
1: Doc, I have to ask you, and Renee points it out as well, if this is generational and these things happen generationally, when we think back to the enslaved people and what happened with women and boys and everybody during that time, if this is as a generational effect, does that also help to explain some of the things that happened currently within our communities here in America?
2: I believe that. That's definitely something that I believe. I believe it's not limited to one or two generations, that it goes back a long way.
1: When we think about our broader society then, what is it that from your research and what all is here, what is it that we should do differently? What is it that we should better understand? And how do we deal, cope, and stop these kinds of things from happening in the future?
2: Well, I think the first thing we have to understand is that this is really powerfully impactful people, and it does in fact affect and change their whole life, and in many ways it makes them much more vulnerable to illness, both medical illness and mental illness, which impairs their ability to parent the next generation. And so we have this sort of chronic process going on, and we have to look for places where we can interrupt it. If we can stop family process like that, we often, that's sufficient to stop the family cycle of violence for the next generations, as far as we know. It's very hard to study things that are generational. I mean, I managed to study three, but that's about as far as I can go. I'm 79 years old, and I'm not sure I can dip the next generation.
1: Well, Dr. Putnam, your work is really important and eye-opening, and troubling as it is, explains a lot of things and tells us a lot of things that we need to do for all the groups that you've spoken to. The book is titled Old Before Their Time. Everybody should have it in all the places that we mentioned before, because it's based on some real definitive studies, the female growth and development study done. Dr. Putnam, thank you so much for your work, and thanks for being with us this morning.
2: Well, thank you very much for having me. I appreciate being on community radio where I can talk to a lot of people.
1: Yeah, we need to hear it. Thank you so much. Be well, my friend.

0: Now, you guys know every day we open with the same song. And this is a departure from what we normally do. And we're not doing this for just no reason, for just any old reason at all. We're doing it because we are esteemed and privileged to be joined by the R&B legend, someone that needs no introduction.
1: Oh, come on. I can't wait.
0: I know. She needs no introduction, but we're going to give her one. The one and only, Stephanie Mills. Miss Mills, how are you? And welcome to the afternoon show with Atiba and LaDonna Ray. Do you have us on mute?
2: Good to be talking to you guys. Anyway, can you hear me?
0: Yes, we can.
2: Oh, okay.
0: Oh, my goodness. I cannot overstate how excited I am to be speaking with you in real time. Before we get into the interview, because I know you got a concert coming up. We're going to talk about that. Mm-hmm. But I just want to tell you, and I think I shared this story with you recently, that you are my oldest musical memory. I do not have a musical memory that predates you.
2: Really?
0: I was born in 73. I'm not just saying that. It's relevant to the story. And in either 78 or 79, my mom took me to see The Wiz.
2: Wow.
0: And I never, ever forgot it.
1: New it's love like this before?
0: Exactly. In particular, I never forgot Be a Lion.
2: That's my favorite song from The Wiz.
0: It was my favorite at 5 years old. So again, nice. I've always wanted to personally thank you for that, and I've been a fan of yours through all the years, and so you've always had a special place in my heart. I'm done, LaDonna.
1: Oh no, I was just
2: thank you so much. I appreciate that.
0: You're very welcome.
2: As an artist, you don't really know how you affect people. You do your music, you do theater, and all of that, but you don't really know how it's affecting people. So I appreciate that.
1: You know, it's so amazing how one of my favorite songs is Never Knew Love Like This Before. And I've always listened to it with an ear, assuming that the way that you wrote that and the way that you sang that was because of what you had experienced. But you shared early on that you had never actually experienced that type of love, even though you wrote about it. That's amazing to me.
2: No, but you know, I didn't write that. And Toomey and Reggie wrote that song. But I've never experienced love like that until I had my son. My son gave me pure love because he didn't know anything about Stephanie Mills or anything like that. He just knew I was his mama.
1: Yeah.
2: And that gave me so much joy and everything. He didn't know until he started going to kindergarten. And he came home one day and he said, "Mama, are you Stephanie Mills?" And I said, "Yes."
1: Are you the Stephanie Mills, right? Farad, that's how we say his name,
2: yes,
1: Farad.
2: That's
1: yeah.
2: How you said, yes, Farad. He came home and said, "Mama, are you Stephanie Mills?" I said, "Yes, Farad, I am."
0: What a tender story.
1: Yeah, it is.
0: So let's go through it. Mm-hmm. Because, again, you are, I referenced you as a legend, and you really are. You just had a big tour with Patti LaBelle, Gladys Knight, and I think Chaka Khan. Again, all legends.
2: Yes.
0: In your own right. And so I just wonder, through the years, and I know you get asked your opinion a lot, but I'll be honest, it's hard for me to hear new music. And somebody will play something for me that's supposed to be like really impressive. Mm-hmm. And I'll often say, look, I grew up on Stephanie Mills. I can't listen to that. And so I just wonder your thoughts on today's music, because we don't hear performances anymore like I Feel Good All Over, Learn to Respect the Power. We don't hear those type of great power ballads, not since Whitney Houston, at best Deborah Cox.
2: Mm. Yes. Or Jasmine Sullivan.
0: There you go.
2: You know. But today's music, I feel like everybody's kind of rapping. They're not really singing R&B. And everything comes from R&B. But I find that the black artists kind of run from R&B. They want to be pop. And I think that's the problem. Our music is being watered down.
1: Mm. You know, it's when you say that, it's almost scary, because when will we circle back? History repeats itself when it comes to music. And there's been so many samples that have taken place. But, you have had not just music. You have reinvented yourself with acting or circling back to acting, because you are still in the television show Pride. Is that is on on Lifetime. Yes, on Lifetime. But now I'm listening to how people run from R&B, they go to pop. And are we? Is it safe to say that we have artists that are known for singing and then they go into acting? And you've done it so well.
2: Thank you. I think that, see, I've never run from my community. I've never wanted to be pop. Well, I feel like I am pop because pop is what? Popular. So I like my community. I've never wanted to be anything but R&B and perform for my community. And if others come on board, that's fine. But I wanted to stay true to who I was and what I felt and what gave me joy.
0: I'd like to take a moment to talk about your catalog for a little bit. And I want to tell you first, my favorite Stephanie Mills song. And you're not going to see, I don't think you'll see this coming, but this has been a song that I've been in love with since I was about 9. Because my parents had they had the album. This is Wax. There's a song called Eternal Love.
2: Oh, yeah. I remember that song.
0: You remember that?
2: That is a
0: fantastic song, lesser known that people don't know, but I think it showcases everything about you vocally that I like. So I just wanted to tell you that's one of my favorite Stephanie Mills songs. I would love to hear from your perspective, your favorite songs to either listen to and or perform.
2: Starlight. So Good, So Right by Angela Winbush, because she wrote Something in the Way You Make Me Feel. She wrote Power of Love. She really has given me some really good songs. But Starlight, So Good, So Right. And, oh my God, there's another one, but I'm having a senior moment. I can't remember the title of it. But it was an Entombé and Lucas song. Yeah.
0: Well, that's okay. Let's go on the other end. And songs that you wish were more appreciated.
2: I'm an Eric Benet fan, so I Want to Be Loved. I love that song by him.
0: I meant your songs that you wish more appreciated.
2: Oh, my song?
0: You, yes. We're talking about your catalog.
2: Keep Away Girls, written by Ashford and Simpson.
0: We're writing all this.
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0: Okay, I'm live in the studio now. All right, good morning. Good morning, Chicagoland. T.O. Mr. Ceasefire Hardiman coming to you live here in the WVON studio. It's an honor to be here. Once again, I want to thank God always for allowing me to host this show on Sunday mornings. It's been over 6 years. I say this all the time because it started out kind of slow, but we began to come every week and we began to build the audience up. And I want to thank Melody Span Cooper and Pierre Cooper for allowing me to host this show. Now, remember, the views on my show are not the views of WVON. I just want to make that disclaimer out there because I talk about a multitude of issues all the time. My organization, Violence Interrupters, is one of the sponsors of this show, my organization. And if you need some work done on your car, check out my man Bob at Bob's Midas on 74th and Stony Island. Bob has been kind of sick lately. He hasn't been there, but he has a real good staff there. Take care of your car. Tell him T.O., Mr. Ceasefire Hardiman sent you if you need work done on your car. And then also, we have, if you need some clothes from a black clothing store, Edwards Fashions in the Roseland community, go check out my man at Edwards Fashions. He got some nice clothes out there, man, real nice clothes. And then also on top of that, if you need to go get some good soul food, you got a couple of new soul food restaurants on 81st and Stony Island. You got my man Southern Comfort Seafood. And you got Jerk Yard right there around 81st and Stony Island. So many businesses to talk about. I cannot name them all, but I wish everybody the best in the universe. Yesterday, my people, before I take these calls, the phone lines are lighting up here. I got a chance to go support Bishop Magic Wand. He had his picnic out at Columbus Park. We had the Henry Horner reunion, had the Avalon Park reunion yesterday. I had to go to both, had to attend four or five different events yesterday just to support the people. But I want to, like I say, the phone lines are lighting up here. So this morning, this is what I'm taking on. How you doing, Brother Dwight Gladney? Check this out, everybody. What's going on in black Chicago? That's what I want to talk about today. Why are we so divided? Or am I just thinking too much? Are we unified more than what people may say? Or why are we so divided as a people? Because right now, when you look at, I know a lot of public officials talk about how they're placing so many resources in certain areas in the black community. But when I look at the black community, I don't see the resources. And I'm not saying this to be critical. I'm looking at 79th. I talk about it all the time. 79th and Damon all the way to East. 79th and South Shore. I don't see nothing happening, man, on them strips out there. Nothing to write home about. Now, even on the west side of Chicago, Madison and Pulaski, we need development. Real development in our communities. And don't get me wrong, I believe some of the elected officials are doing the best they can to bring development to our community. We may not see it all the time. So I'm going to put that out there. Why are we so divided as a people? Is it all about politics? Why, you know, we had a five-year-old that was shot yesterday over on 1000 block of West 14th Street. A five-year-old shot and an older person with a 35-year-old and a five-year-old. So my thing is, why is it not newsworthy on the highest of highest levels when a five-year-old is shot here in Chicago, all right? So that's what we'll take on today. I'll bring some callers on right now. For the people watching on Facebook Live, call me, 773-591-1690. Let's talk about it right now. Let me get Brother Andre. Good morning to you.
1: Hey, good morning to you, Brother T.O. How you feel this morning?
0: Yeah, I'm always good, brother. I'm here.
1: Good. I'm glad. Yeah, I'm good. I'm happy to hear that. You know, brother, one reason I think that black people are so divided is that there's so many of us that's doing well with our life. And when other ones, black people, is not doing so well, they look at you as being something different from them. They get envious and hateful and spiteful. Mm. And they don't want to see you get ahead, and they're vandalizing, do all kind of things because you look like you making it, and they sometimes been struggling it and it's so hard, and they can't make it. This is another reason why we need to press upon this mayor and this governor for specific affordability issues here.
0: Okay.
1: Affordability will cut some of that stuff down. And I'm not talking about for them to come on and just talk about it, be about it, be specific about our needs in the black community. Our utilities are high. A lot of people's rent, $1,400 for one bedroom rent, they need to address those specific issues. If you could bring the cost of living down and if you could address affordability, I guarantee we'll probably be loving on each other a whole lot more. Now, yeah. When I see a black man or woman being successful, I admire them and congratulate them. I'm never envious and hateful for my brothers and sisters getting ahead because I know that it took a struggle for them to get there. But there are those that don't like to see that, and they'll stick you up and do all kind of things because you look like you got it and they don't.
0: Oh, for sure. What's your thoughts, Andre, about the Save-A-Lot stores closing down? What's your thoughts about that?
1: I don't like that the Save a Lot stores closed down. So it's a bigger picture. You know, some of them stores were closed before because they talking about it was a lot of theft. But this just goes to show you this was a massive closing. It had nothing to do with theft. It has something to do with those corporate giants is what it has something to do with. But it's a problem. And hopefully this will open the door. They say that they can come back in a year and open up as a grocery store in a year or something like that. So we'll see what happens. But, yeah, you know, the elders and people in general need those stores, man. You know, T.O., people don't realize a lot of people walk to the grocery store, just like I used to do.
0: That's
1: way
0: what I'm
1: back
0: talking
1: in the
0: about,
1: day.
0: Without a doubt.
1: See, people don't have no money for no Uber. They can't pay no delivery, man. Them and their kids walk up to that store, and they come on back to the crib with them grocery bags. I used to do it with my kids until I was able to do better for myself. But I used to walk back and forth to the grocery stores many a day, man.
0: Well, it's good to have a person. It's good to be able to walk to a grocery store in your neighborhood, right?
1: Absolutely.
0: That's just the way it is. The black community, we used to have a whole lot of black-owned businesses. I'm talking about grocery stores in our community, dry cleaners and all that kind of. Even the liquor stores used to be owned by African-American people. Now, some African-American businesses are still in our community, don't get me wrong. But I think that we should own all the gas stations, especially in the black community. We should own 99% of every business in our community should be owned by African-American people. That's just the way I see it.
1: Well, that's right. And I'm glad you mentioned that, Teo, because by those Save-A-Lot stores closing, you know, a lot of them stores, they employ people to live right in the neighborhood. They don't have to drive to work. They walk to work. They work their Save-A-Lot, and they live in the community. That's another devastating thing about them stores closing up. People live in, they hire people from the community that come there and work. And so we need to stay on top of that and see what can happen. I don't know if somebody
0: give me a solution. Give me a solution before you get out of here, my brother. What do you think we should do as African American people to become a little more unified? Any thoughts about that?
1: Well, yeah, just like I said earlier, we got to, instead of those of ahead moving on, reach back and grab the ones behind you. Fight for their right to be successful just like you. See, we get to a position where we successful and we move out the community and we talk down about the other ones didn't make it. So if we want to stop some of this hating and this being so divided, we got to try and help each other be successful and make it. Help each other get a crib or do whatever. You know, I see TV sometimes, T.O., where they got these group of people to get together, and they get together and spend their resources and build houses for the next one. Then once their house is built, they get together and build for the next one.
0: That's what you're supposed to do. You know, you're supposed to reach and teach, man. Right.
1: But we could put all of the resources together, and we could keep building houses for one until everybody get a crib. You know what I'm saying? So there's many ways that we can
0: see what you just said was profound. You say keep building houses until everybody gets a house. See, I love it. That's what I'm talking about.
1: Yeah, you can't just get ahead and leave your own people behind. Too many of us like that. And I'm gonna bring this up right quick. This is one reason why I despise some of these black Republicans out here, because they've successful when they got money. And they want to ride with Trump so they can get tax breaks or whatnot.
0: I just want to say this. I'm glad you brought that up. I said it earlier. Check it out. Check it out, Andre. With all the issues Donald Trump has, the 34 convictions and all the lies and all the misbehavior, whatever else is out there, I know if a black man was in that situation, a lot of black folks that support him would not support a black man that has the same type of issues, Andre. To me, it's hypocritical, okay? I know for a fact they won't support a black man with 34 convictions and all those other issues surrounding him. It's hypocritical, man, at the end of the day. I don't have nothing against Trump. I just want to make that clear because, you know, he is the president. I respect the president's office. But this man had a multitude of issues coming in there and was stepping on. He just basically gangstered the White House. He trumped the White House, in my opinion. But they're not going to support a black man that had that kind of those type of issues.
1: No, I'm with you 110%. Right. I echo those same
0: things. Some of our own people, they're not going to do it.
1: No, you're absolutely right. And here's a man in Donald Trump. He teaching his daughters and his sons to be thieves and criminals, lawbreakers. Right. Whatever he doing, he teaching his kids to do it. But how can we look at our own people and talk about what type of parents we are when this man is teaching his kids to be insurrection and everything else?
0: Donald Trump
1: ain't no saint.
0: Thank you for your call.
1: Okay, Gio, have a good one, man. Thank you.
0: Appreciate you.
1: All right, you too, bro.
0: All right. Okay, everybody, we'll keep the conversation going. Brother Chris, good morning to you.
2: Brother Hardeman, good morning.
0: Yes, sir. What's the word? What's going on?
2: I'm doing fine. I could be in Angola doing time, but yeah. I want to say this. Yeah. Shout out to the WBON family. A lot of black history is being erased in Chicago, man. Beautiful city. It was a black metropolis, but a lot of people put their hand in the kitty. See the erasure of Cabrini. You drive past there, the memories is gone. You drive past the Lathrop homes down State Street, Michigan, you know, the black metropolis. But if you do a deeper dive, you know, the people, the politicians had their hand and still had their hand in the kitty and allowed the devastation and the erasure of black history, brother.
0: So what do you think causes all the division in black Chicago and across the black, across the United States in the black community? Because we like a divided people to a degree, or am I just thinking out loud? What do you think? What are your thoughts about that?
2: That's a plan, brother, with surgical, like a doctor, surgical precision, brother. You know, keep the have and the have not divided. And we never, come together. That's purpose for, brother. That's the like a caste system.
0: Okay. The caste system, without a doubt. But thank you for your call, okay?
2: Much love, brother Tito.
0: Yes, sir.
2: Hardeman.
0: Much respect to you. Yes, sir. Appreciate you, brother Chris.
2: Yes, sir. Yes, sir. Yes, sir.
0: All right. Okay. Mama D, you're on the air. Good morning to you.
3: Oh, y'all got rapping. Good morning to you.
0: Oh, yeah.
3: As a Whole Food shopper, when it was on 63rd, in Halsted, former mayor Lightfoot removed that store and crammed Save-A-Lot down our throats, and her attitude was, well, shop there or else. I vowed never to set foot in Whole Foods on 63rd and Halsted, and I never did. So I'm not crying no crocodile tears that it's gum. I put Whole Foods back up there. And also, when it comes to NAA and the Great Divide, I think it's contributed to three things, and people don't want to deal with it. Mm-hmm. It's the unlawful immigration.
0: Okay.
3: That's one thing, and people ought to go back to the Jackson Reed Immigration Act of 1924 and find out what Frederick Douglass and Marcus Garvey and all the leaders, the defender, all the leaders of that time, and how they said black people was impacted by importing 20 million free white labor to take the jobs, and so that former slaves would not have those jobs. The 11 million people didn't have the jobs because America imported 20 million white workers. Now, they could go back there and check that out, and it's important. Nobody talks about that Immigration Reduction Act of 1924, and they need to, because there could have been no migration to the north, because slaves were not enslaved. People were not given reparations. They were not given the opportunity to work or anything else. But when they passed that act, that led to the Great Migration, because they could get jobs up here in the north, because they stopped that white labor force of 20 million from coming in.
0: I know, now, I appreciate you, Mama D. We got to run now, though, because I got, I kind of started later today. But thank you for your call,
3: okay?
0: I appreciate
3: and
0: that information. All right,
3: take
0: Mama
3: care.
0: D. Okay, I appreciate your call, young lady. I want to say this to some people on the WBON Facebook page. I was on time for my show. I was here in the studio. Just got kind of started a little later on the technical side. I was here on time. I want to make that clear, because I'm a guy like that. I always show up on time. But nobody's perfect in the world. All right? Nobody's perfect at all. Let me get the next call on real quick. Nicole, you're on the air with T.O. Miss Ceasefire Hardeman.
4: I think there needs to be laws passed for these big banks that sit on properties in our neighborhoods with condemned houses and empty lots. Mm-hmm. They sit on them and don't sell them for whatever reason, and we can be reinvesting in our neighborhoods in that way. If the banks didn't have the authorities to hold on to this land and these properties.
0: Okay. Yeah, it's a lot of work to be done, Nicole. So, I pray, and then the faith without works is dead as well. We had to get into action, just like our forefathers. They got into action to help us to become the people we are today. In other words, our forefathers could have folded, but they decided to fight to keep our legacy going strong, okay? So I hear what you're saying, but we got a lot of work to do in Black Chicago, Nicole.
4: Correct.
0: And I appreciate your call. Okay, let's get Calvin here. Good morning, Calvin.
5: Yes, good morning, Tio. How are you?
0: I'm doing good.
5: Got a solution for the grocery stores.
0: Okay, that's good.
5: Yes, right out there in Forest Park, Bill Winston Ministries.
0: Oh, for sure.
5: They have a beautiful grocery store out there that needs support.
0: Yes.
5: So we can carpool, we can catch the bus, because we catch the bus anyway. We can get there, and we can support that, and we can get fresh food on a daily basis. And we'll be supporting our own. So
0: sounds
5: that's
0: good.
5: What we need to do.
0: I support Melody Winston out there 1,000%, bro.
5: There you go. So I just wanted to drop that on the family, VON yeah. family. Let's support the Bill Winston Ministries in Forest Park.
0: Sounds good.
5: Thanks.
0: Thank you. Yes, indeed. All right. Miss Darva, good morning to you.
6: Okay, God bless everyone. I just want to say that until we go back to Yahweh, we're not going to come out of this thing. This is the way you have to do it. I want to say this to you, Brother T.O., and I know that I need to come on your show. Give me some time to tell you
0: the whole
6: story.
0: Well, you're on the show when you call in as well, Darva. What's happening?
6: Yeah, but I need to be, because we get 3 minutes to talk. But what I wanted to say, 3 seconds to talk. Let me say this to you, Brother T.O.
0: Okay.
6: And the reason why I love your show, because I looked at you as a well-respected person for real in this city. And so what I want to say to you, there are so many ways we can solve the problems. I want to share this real quick. I had an article. There was an article saying how black men were killing black women. And I was like, wow. That, I don't believe that somebody's lying. Somebody's putting all these lies out about black men. So I called up 12 black men. I have my own show and stuff off this. I have a lot of people in Chicago that come to my show and talk to me on a daily basis.
0: Right.
6: So I asked some black men, why are they lying on our black men? They're killing our black women. And they said, my sister, that's not no lie. That's the truth. Mm. I said, no, you're lying too. Why are you all saying this? And they said, because it's the truth. I said, well, explain it to me. When they broke it down to me, I understood. So that's number one. We reaping what we sow. If you keep doing whatever you do, T.O., it's going to come back to you. Rather, come back to your children, your brother, your father, whomever. Listen, that's the reaping what you sow. Then this the other thing. You're talking about the stores in the community. My brother friend had a store right in Bronzeville. He said all the black people go over to the white stores, won't come in his store. He left Bronzeville.
0: That's crazy. Yeah, well, Darva, thank you for your call this morning, okay? So now the show is coming to an end. Now we'll be back next week. I got about one more minute. I just want to thank all the callers that called in. We started a little late today, but we'll be back right on time next Sunday. But I want to say this on behalf of the black community from my perspective. I'm solid gold in my community. I attended around 4 or 5 events yesterday. Mad respect from all the brothers out west, south side, east side, north side. We solid gold, man. See, I'm part of a brotherhood, and the ladies are involved as well, that we don't second guess each other. We solid as you can be with one another. We got that kind of unity going on. So I just want to salute all the good people out there that stand on faith, stand on truth when it comes to our people, right? We all that we got right now. So let's not try to twist it. Let's stay solid gold, man, for the rest of our lives, and just do your best to uplift somebody if you can. Try not to tear nobody down. And if you find yourself in a bad situation, reach out, try to get some help. Try to get some guidance. It's not always about money. Sometimes somebody can give you some advice to help you along the way. But resources are needed, but it's not always about money. Because if you're tied to money, you may be disappointed. I want to thank you all for tuning in today. It's been an honor, and I'll see you all next Sunday. Same time, same place. Peace. We out of here. All right.

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24: Yeah, you can say 40 years. It's been 40 years.
19: It's been 40. Good morning, Valerie Jarrett, and welcome back to WVON. How are you today?
25: Well, good morning, Rufus. I am terrific.
19: 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How are you today?
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27: Joe's Landscaping, this is Joe.
28: I'd like an estimate to install a sprinkler system in the forest.
27: Okay, your property's on forest land?
28: Oh, no, it is the forest.
27: I don't follow.
28: Well, I'm calling around for estimates to install sprinklers throughout our forests.
27: What?
28: Let me explain. We're a grassroots group looking for funding to combat people's recklessness with fire in the forest. We can't get funding if we don't have an estimate, so, you know.
27: Are you serious?
28: Yeah. We're calling it the National Sprinkler System. Isn't that great?
27: You want to know how much a sprinkler system would run you for the forest?
28: Uh-huh.
27: That doesn't even make sense, sir.
28: Oh, no. Oh, you know what? You're right. Maybe we should just map out Olympic National Forest first.
27: Is this a joke?
28: No. Imagine being able to flip a switch and put a fire out.
27: Flip a switch. You know how much land you're talking about?
28: I know. It seems big, Joe.
27: It ain't seems big.
28: Well, they built that pipeline thing. That's
27: no,
28: pretty big.
27: No. I'm sorry. I can't help.
28: Wait, Joe.
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Inspirational Perspective is all because my purpose is your success, and success requires clarity. And this is where clarity meets conviction, where leaders gain traction. And every Sunday morning, I'm asking, are you living the best life possible? And are you living the life that your convictions are demanding? So, this is now part three of why successful people do things that seem counterintuitive and illogical. And we began in part one with discernment, understanding that there's a way that seems right and still leads to the wrong destination. And I gave you the, you know, kind of the real breakdown of Proverbs 14:12, went through the Hebrew meanings of the word way, seemeth, all those things. And then we examined transformation last week, and endurance and well-being, wisdom overcoming logic, and the ability to see what you envision, but also believe, right, in the unseen.

fundamentals. We abandon where my emotions sit. We abandon paying attention to our impulses and appetite. We abandon really understanding the power that distractions and weeds have to completely erode what it is that is coming to us. And we do everything we can to avoid the discomfort that eventually begins to erode the original commitment. And so today, what I want to do is really dive into why discipline, discomfort, and self-rule are required for success, and how people who are successful understand this and do the thing that feels counterintuitive and illogical when it comes to being disciplined, when it comes to being uncomfortable on purpose, and when it comes to actually doing the opposite of what their emotions and impulses are telling them to do in the moment. This is the hard part. This is the hard part. So, if you are listening today, here's what you will get from sticking with me throughout the show. Number one, you will understand why discipline is not the opposite of freedom, but why discipline actually equals your freedom. The more disciplined you are, the more freedom you establish in your life, and what that structure protects in your life, and why discipline requires the currency of clarity. You're going to understand that. Number two, we're going to identify what gains access to your life when self-rule is absent, and why that typically leads to a lack of success, a lack of actually creating the dreams that you desire. Number three, we're going to learn the difference between having strong feelings and emotions and being governed by those strong feelings and emotions. For those of you who have strong, big feelings, you feel things intensely. You feel the impulse to act on that and talk about it. Reply to say, I got to say it. I'm going to tell you. You speak off impulse. Going to teach you and tell you why that typically will thwart what it is that you truly desire. And number four, we're going to discover the three strategic patterns underneath counterintuitive behaviors that successful people practice. There are three strategic patterns underneath the counterintuitive behaviors that successful people practice. You will learn those three today. And then I want to show you how to distinguish productive discomfort from, let's say, productive discomfort from what feels comfortable in a way that actually has you unprepared and typically misaligned. And by the way, this is the part we see afterwards and we have regret. And so productive discomfort, how to make yourself uncomfortable up front so that way you can be comfortable later. I'll give you a live example of how that played out for me this week. And then receive a practical filter. You're going to receive a practical filter for choosing long-term alignment over immediate emotional relief. I'm going to give you an actual filter. So if you're that person is like, man, Linnell, I have a hard time because when I feel it, I want to, you know, like I want to say it, I want to do it. I'm going to give you a practical filter that you can begin using as a practice, and we're going to identify one discipline action you can take to protect the future you are building today so you can have what you want for tomorrow. That is what we're going to be talking about today. I want to take some phone calls because the plan is that this is part three and the last part of the series, and here is our quote for meditation. And lately, the quotes have been coming from scripture. This quote is from King Solomon, logged in Proverbs 25:28. And it says that he that hath no rule over his own spirit is like a city that is broken down and without walls. Let that sit. If I cannot rule, now in this case, spirit, right? We go to, you know, the
Hebrew

0: Translation: if I can't rule my emotional whims, if I don't have control over how I feel, even if it is justified, I am like a city that is broken down. The city is broken down, meaning that it is in dire straits. The streets are got potholes in them. I really want you to hear this, right? Streets got potholes in them. The buildings are falling apart. Windows are broken. Think of certain areas in this city that are broken down, right? You're like a city. And think about it. Do you want to live in that area? But if you can't rule over your own spirit, if you can't control your own emotions, it is like living in the worst part of Chicago. And then think about this. Without walls. So you don't have nothing to protect you. Nothing. So think about living in the worst part of this city and you don't have doors or walls to protect you. What's going to happen to you with all your valuables and nice things? What's going to happen? And what King Solomon is saying is that if you can't control what you feel, that is the life you live. All types of things come in on you that seemingly you feel like you can't control, but it's really because of your emotional state. Now, let me break this down real quick before we move on with the rest of the show. I did a show a couple of years ago after the election, and the name of that show was The Cost of Your Emotional Currency. Some of you guys might remember this. And some of you all were angry with me about the show because it was right after the election. And I was like, hey, be careful how you feel. Be careful reacting based on how you feel. You know, you got to be careful, you guys. Don't give away your emotional currency. Okay? And people were like, oh, you must be a Trump supporter. You don't care about what's about to happen. I'm like, no. I understand that my emotional state is what drives what happens in my life. That is, you know, emotion, the etymology of the word, is my energy in motion. And am I willing to give my energy to something that is external to me in terms of how my life moves? I want you to think about that. Am I willing to give my energy to something that is outside of me in terms of where my life is going? And what King Solomon is saying here is the same exact thing, that anyone that does not have the ability to rule over their emotional state is like a city that is broken down and without walls. So I want you to picture this city real quick. Because when you think about a city, let's think about the city of Chicago. Chicago, I think, is a magnificent city. It's one of the reasons we live here. I think it's a phenomenal city. And Chicago comes with a lot of different demographics. You can see how people are living in different ways. There are parts of the city that are absolutely amazing. And I want you to think about something here. There are parts of the city that are more protected than other parts of the city. And you already know. You know, we start riding over to the Gold Coast, all of a sudden you start seeing more blue and white cars. Right? Like, and what are they doing? Those are the walls. I really want you to understand this. Those are the walls that are protecting that part of the city. What they're saying is, hey, this is the part of the city that produces the revenue. These are the people, I really want you to get this, that determine the outcome of the city. These are the folks who pay the most taxes. And so as a result, we're going to put a wall of protection around them to ensure that the well-being of the city, many times people will say, it's not fair, it should be over here, it should be over there. It's like, I'm telling you what's happening, right? We need to make sure that the people that bring in the revenue for the city are protected so the city can stay long term. That's what's going on. You don't got to like it. That's just the way it is. So every city contains what is considered to be valuable people, valuable resources, valuable ideas, the people that come up with the ideas, the people who have the plans, the people who own the most valuable property. Why is that important? Because a percentage of that very valuable property, millions of dollars, is going to the city, right? And they see this as the folks who have the most valuable potential and the most valuable purposes in terms of where the city wants to go. Now, keep in mind, we're talking about emotions. Some of this might upset y'all, right? But if you're being practical, you get it. And what we're really pointing to is the scripture by King Solomon. He that hath no rule over his spirit, over his emotions, is like a city that is broken down and without walls. So what is this telling me? This is telling me that if I want to protect what is valuable, resourceful in my life, the ideas that are goal, the plans and the goals that I have, the property I already own, and my future potential and purpose, that then I must control my emotions. I got to control my emotions. If there is no gatekeeping system around my emotions, if I don't have a protection plan, if I don't have clear boundaries that determine how I will conduct myself no matter what, that means that anything can enter. The boundaries are the walls. Like, no matter what happens, you guys have heard me say this before, my wife is number three in my life. God is number first. His purpose for my life is number two. And so I can be very upset with her, but there are boundaries that I will not cross because of my relationship with the Creator. And so what that does, it prevents anything else from coming into my marriage despite the current state of my marriage. I want you to be very clear about that. Anybody that's married knows that marriages go through a flux, right? A flex. That's based on the law of rhythm. I don't care who you are. Because of the law of rhythm, your marriage will go through cycles. All right. And so when it's in a down cycle, I'm going to feel a certain kind of way about that. She's going to feel a certain kind of way about that. But because we put the Creator first, we have walls and boundaries around ourselves that do not allow ourselves to make decisions based on how we feel. So I still have to love. You get where I'm going? And so, but if the wall isn't there, that means that anything can enter. If you're wondering, you know, if a marriage has fallen apart, it's because walls were not there, principles were not there, and anything can enter. Fear can enter, anger can enter, offense can enter, lust can enter, distractions can enter, a different appetite for a different person can enter. And by the way, this is not just marriage. This is everything. We could put this in terms of your health. We've learned that if you sit with anger, it destroys your internal health. If I sit with offense, if I allow distraction, or if I'm ruled by my appetite, my health goes down. This can be with your money. If I am an emotional spender, oh, it just makes me feel better, but I don't have boundaries. Like, this applies to everything. And this is why this is the scripture for meditation this week. He that have no rule over his spirit, over his emotions, is like a city that is broken down and without walls. You can spend hours or days creating the best budget for your finances. When you get done, it could be perfect. Mwah. Right? And then if something happens that takes you out and you're an emotional spender, all that work don't matter. You in the mall and you just slide. Like, made me feel better in the moment, but because you did not have walls, because you allowed yourself to be broken down, then there's no protection. And anything can enter. The one I really want to get on that enters more often than not is social pressure. And if we're talking about success, successful people being counterintuitive and illogical, then one of the boundaries that are set are what people think. Like, it doesn't matter what people think. So Proverbs, King Solomon, is telling us that a person who has no rule over their emotions is like an exposed city. City don't have no police, no walls, no boundaries. And what we do know is that every human being on the planet, they have a purpose. Most of us who are healthy have some level of intellect. Many of us have had opportunities slip right through our fingers. Most of us have a general understanding of the concept of faith. And almost all of us have had some vision at some point in our lives, which means that we have potential. And so if we are not where we believe we should be, then the place to look is what has been broken down in my life. Where do I need to build brand new walls in my life? Now, I want you to think about this. Right now, what are the most valuable things that are inside your life today? Because what will happen is like, well, you know, this is great, Linnell, for somebody else, but I guess I'm so far gone. It's like, oh, well, I guess, well, you know, what's going to change for me right now? And what happens is we take our eye off of what's actually working. In fact, if you could hear the sound of my voice, that means something is working, whether it's your phone, your radio, or your computer. Like, something's working. And in the information age in the 21st century, in this AI and robotic age, that means you can make a comeback. I mean, fast, too. So what are the valuable things in your life right now? Even if it's just your phone that's working. What are the most valuable things in your life right now? And once you have clarity on that, what have you allowed to enter? What are you allowing to remain and take authority over what the Creator has entrusted to you in this moment? In this moment, right here. Just want you to get clear. Like, what is eroding this thing? Now, if we say that your emotions are your currency, the currency you use to create your future, the other thing I want you to think about is if there's something in your current state that you are not satisfied with, that you want to see transformed, then I want you to really reflect on how have your emotions led you to this place? Like, how is it what you've allowed yourself to feel led you to the place that you are playing right now? And that's the question I want you to sit with. What have I allowed to enter? What have I allowed to remain? And what have I allowed to take authority? It could be as simple as, I want this person to feel what I'm feeling. And you begin to harbor that emotion and put that energy towards them. And by the way, it could be a boss. It could be, and now, let's say your boss is an entrepreneur and you've been pushing this emotion, I want them to fail, and you work for them. What sense does that make? And now the boss is like, well, things are tight. I got to drop how much I pay you, or I got to let you go. And, you know, like sometimes we don't know how much power we actually have. It could be a spouse, be harboring something against them. And now you've actually created it. You've actually created that thing. And a lot of times what we'll do is that's on them, right? But that's the power of marriage, right? And so what I want to do is begin to redirect us this morning. And here's the affirmation. I'm going to put this in both Facebook and YouTube. And so for those of you who are listening, you can watch the live stream on facebook.com/CoachLynnell Harris, or you can watch the live stream at youtube.com/@LynnellHarris. And so here's the affirmation that we're covering today. I am happy and grateful that I rule my spirit with wisdom and discipline, that my mind and emotions are governed by truth, and my life is protected as I faithfully begin the future God has called me to create. That is our affirmation. We'll build on that for the rest of the show. And I'll add that here at the break so you guys have access to it. Okay, for those of you on Facebook and those of you on YouTube. All right, so what I want to establish today is that discipline, like personal discipline, is not a punishment. Personal discipline gives you absolute freedom. Let me give you one example about this that I've seen already happen this week in my life. So my wife and I are on the sixth day of a cleanse. You have to know that a detox and a cleanse takes a certain level of discipline. Now, when I went into this detox, I had certain pain, like in my heel, you know, from like, I thought it was from playing basketball. And I noticed like I had like some pain in the toe as well. And, you know, so what does that do? It restricts how I feel like I can move. Right. In fact, my wife was like, you know, why are you walking like that? Like in the mornings, because like in the morning I feel stiff. I'm like, why are you walking like that? And I'm like, oh, well, you know, playing basketball, playing with these young guys, maybe this is just soreness. Well, the interesting thing is because we took on a plan of discipline in our eating, you know, detox and cleanse this week, all that pain is gone. So now it's giving me a new freedom in terms of my range of motion. I can feel it, man. So the discipline literally created new freedom. So then for anybody that's suffering with something, I had to go through this dark tunnel of discipline, right? Saying no. We're going to talk about saying no a lot more in the second part of the show. Saying no to certain things so that I can actually generate freedom that, by the way, when my cleanse ends, I get to have ongoing if I don't go back to whatever it is that caused it. And that's what I'm on right now. What caused this stiffness, right? Because whatever that is, I don't got it. And I even told my wife, like, you know, I think I'm going to shift my diet a bit more coming out of this cleanse. I turned 50 in the next month. And so it's like, yeah, okay, all right. I might have to take my discipline to a completely another level to maintain the physical freedom I've been able to exercise. And hopefully this is clicking. And so what I want to talk about is how do we stay on the path for what it is that we intend to create in terms of how we all personally define success? Like, how do I stay on that path? And we talked about wisdom a bit last week and how the creator's wisdom trumps common logic every time. And we also talked about in the first part of this series that there is a way that seemeth right to a man, right? And the way thereof is death. So we've also aligned with what my wisdom will tell me is very different from what the creator's wisdom will tell me. And so I have to always be looking for another level of intuition and wisdom in terms of the paths that I choose. And by the way, it is always going to be counterintuitive. And we established the reason why the creator gives us counterintuitive wisdom and logic to follow is because when we are successful, he wants it to be clear that it was him that produced the success. Which is why we almost have to do what feels counterintuitive to go to the next level. So to really, really kind of push this further, in Isaiah 55, we're reminded that God's thoughts and ways are higher than ours. And so anything that I think or I see as a certain level of wisdom, there's always another level that I can get to. No matter how smart I am, how many degrees I have, there's always another level that the Creator has. And so what we did is we established that when I depend upon the Creator, because I understand that His thoughts are not my thoughts, and His ways are higher than anything I can begin to fathom, then one of the things I must do that feels counterintuitive and sometimes illogical is to listen to the Creator, even when He's pointing me in a direction that doesn't feel, in terms of my own insight, the right way. And I've given many examples of this in my life. I think the most common one is getting to a financial level in corporate America as a vice president and officer, and then hearing the calling saying it's time to leave. It's like, don't you want me to be successful? Don't you want me to have, you know, like means in this world to make an impact? How do I generate income and money outside of a job? And so that is something that seems illogical and counterintuitive. In fact, as I began to share what I was going to do with most people, they couldn't comprehend it. And so they were like, you might want to rethink that. But as we can see, right, all these years later, it was when God told me, I am your source, that was the truth I want to follow. It feels counterintuitive and illogical. And what Isaiah is saying is that His thoughts are not your thoughts and His ways are higher than yours. And so I had to trust that in order to step into a new level in my life. Okay. So faith helps us step on the path, like belief, believing that the Creator is my absolute source. And if you believe that, then you have to know that you're going to be led down paths that are counterintuitive and illogical. And they'll make sense to you. We talked about Abram leaving Ur with his wife, right? They'll make sense to you, but they likely won't make sense to anybody else. And the problem with how the rest of the world moves is that most people will tell you, I have to see it to believe it. You want me to do that? Show me. In fact, we have a state in these United States where the slogan of the state is, we are the show me state. You got to show me. If you can't show me, I'm not going to believe you. So if I tap into the Creator's wisdom, it begins to reveal the path I'm supposed to take. You cannot expect for this path to feel intuitive. I think we've talked about this, right? You cannot expect for this path to feel logical to common human intellect. And we know that it's the right path because we trust in the Creator's wisdom ultimately. And then faith means I begin walking the path, even though I don't see. I begin walking the path. Now, here's the thing that happens, and I've seen this happen a lot. Whenever I teach the purpose course, people have this emotional experience and clarity around the path. This is the way my life is supposed to go. This is the direction the Creator wants me to go. There's a clarity there. And there's excitement, but there's also fear, because almost always the purpose that God has for our life is counterintuitive to where we are right now. And we can't make sense of how to get there. Okay. And so because of that, what happens is that I begin to be influenced off the path. And I begin to ask myself whether this is actually the thing that I'm supposed to be doing. And so it's discipline and clarity that actually are the tools I need that allow me to stay on the path. Let me think of some examples for this. Because this distinction is really, really critical. It requires that I am disciplined and clear in order to stay on a path that is counterintuitive and illogical. I have to be disciplined and I have to be clear. Now, here's what happens. I get on the path. I'm excited about the path. And then fear comes up. I share when I left corporate America, I had 21 leads. All 21 said no, fear of rejection. What if I keep getting rejected? The need for approval. I need other people to align with me. The desire for immediate pleasure. Now I'm feeling stretched. I'm feeling, you know, this is uncomfortable. My wife and I, we've been building a business together, and we had a vision, right? But there are times within, as we're building this business, that as we were building, like, there was no pleasure in it. Even my wife's like, hey, you see the account? I'm like, yeah. It's no pleasure in transferring money from my personal funds into that account for a business that's supposed to be making money. You got to keep your eye on the vision. By the way, this is the counterintuitive and illogical part of successful people. Like, do I see the vision? Then it happens again. Oh, man. It's like, it would feel like, right, in this moment that maybe this ain't working. You get where I'm going? Fast forward and... you know, she's been asking me, babe, what you think? You see the business account? I see it, baby. That's it. Okay. Right? But we had to plant seeds. And what happens is the discomfort of those moments, we often misunderstand and we take for an opportunity to retreat versus an opportunity to lean in. The successful lean in. But then the other thing that happens is often we get tired of the same repetition. Like, man, I've been doing this over and over. I mean, one of the things I think about is for anybody who's an entrepreneur, lead generation and conversion. Like, there is a principle that if I continue to generate leads, and then I will convert. But you're like, I've been producing leads. I haven't had the conversions. I've been producing leads. I haven't had the conversions. I've been producing leads. I haven't had the conversions. And what happens is we fall off the path because we get fatigued of the repetition. Now, those of you in business and entrepreneurs, those examples probably made a lot of sense for you. But what about the person where you're like, okay, that ain't me. Help me understand. Where might this show up for me? Well, let's go back to this point of emotion. Sometimes, if we go back to our meditation here, he that have no rule over his own spirit is like a city that is broken down and without walls. Sometimes a person's life completely transforms in a negative way because they give in to the temptation to retaliate. And by the way, retaliation makes a lot of sense when you've been wronged. Like, it don't take long to justify that. But because I give in to the temptation to retaliate, now my life, everything in my life is different. Also, responsibility comes with a certain level of discomfort. In order to be fully responsible, that means that I have to be willing to be uncomfortable. And so most of us aren't irresponsible, or we don't fall into irresponsibility because that's the preferred state. We fall into irresponsibility because somewhere we actually gave in to comfort. I would rather be comfortable in this moment than to fully prepare for this meeting tomorrow. I would rather just get off my feet than to stay on my feet and meal prep for the week. You all get where I'm going? And so then later in the week, it's like, why am I eating so irresponsibly? But you're in the place of irresponsibility because there was an avoidance of discomfort earlier. And then when I'm transformed or when my life changes, the pressure to return to what felt familiar. So what happens is, and this is the part place I want to go in the next hour, this begins to reveal a deeper issue for why many of us aren't experiencing the success that we want. Because the issue is no longer, do I know what is right? Like, most of us know how to build a business. Most of us know what creates a business. Most of us know we got to generate leads to convert. Like, we know these things. So then why don't we do it? The issue really is, who or what governs me when I am doing right and it becomes emotionally expensive for me? I'm tired. I'm fatigued. I don't feel like it's working. I don't feel like it's working. You get where I'm going? Because, again, talking to my entrepreneurs, you know that if you generate leads, that somebody's going to convert. Right? But I abandoned the path because it doesn't feel like it's working. So the issue isn't, I don't know what to do. Most of us know what to do. The issue is what governs me when I'm doing what I know to do and I feel like it's not working. That's the problem. And this is where the transition into self-rule ruins our success right there. I'm on the path and I'm close, but I start to mess up. How do I overcome that? We're gonna talk about that in the next hour. This is where I'm gonna give you the three strategies, and we're really gonna get into why discipline's product is true freedom. You've been listening to Inspirational Perspective. I'm your host and coach, Lynell Harris. We've got to take a little break, but we'll be right back after these messages. Don't change that dial.
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0: 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I'm asking people around the neighborhood what they think this place needs. 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

All right, we're back. You're listening to Inspirational Perspective. I'm your host and coach, Linnell Harris, right here on WVON 1690 AM, the talk of Chicago. So here's a reflection for you just to kick off. If you're just not joining us, our topic today is why successful people do things that are counterintuitive and illogical. And how do we produce that at our own level of success? Like, why successful people do things that seem counterintuitive and illogical. Now, for some of us who are believers, you might say, oh man, well, you know, some of these successful folks, I don't think they believe nothing, right? And this is where I really want you to understand, like, this is where the principle and laws come in. Because I taught on the principle on the laws, universal laws. I think it was like 2 years ago. And I want to do a refresh of that. And one of the things that happened when I was teaching that is I got a lot of emails from believers who were like, Linnell, I'm not sure about this. You might want to be careful teaching the universal laws. And throughout the series, I kept teaching like, hey, whenever I come across a truth, because here's what I believe has happened. Let me kind of preface this. One of the reasons I believe that wicked and evil people can prosper. Not one of the reasons. I believe this is the only reason that wicked people and evil, quote unquote, evil people can prosper is because they understand and operate within the laws that many of us who are believers and truly want to live righteously don't know. So, and the reason they have to operate within these laws is because they need something that's gonna allow them to plant a seed that grows, right? And so if I know I have ill intent, I know that comes with certain repercussions, etc. So then I need to have formulas that allow me to produce on that evil path. And by the way, the great deceiver will supply them with this knowledge, right? And so what happens is they're operating in these fundamental laws and principles. And because many of us have never been taught these fundamental laws and principles, or we don't see them distinctly in scripture, because, you know, like, there's nothing in scripture that says there's a law of correspondence. However, the scriptures teach as inside of you will create the things outside of you. Well, that's the law of correspondence, as within, so without, as above, so below. But because we don't, if I don't interpret it that way, if I don't study to show myself approved, then that doesn't click. And so because it doesn't click, then I don't understand that by stepping outside of the scriptural principle, I begin to produce something in my life that can tear it apart. Many of them, when I say them, these evil or wicked people who are doing things, they understand that they're walking a line or they're threading a needle where I have to make sure that I pay attention to my vibration. I have to make sure that if I have a vibration of anger, that I funnel it in a particular way. Like, let's go to the mafia, right? Something can happen. And let's say there's a hit against a guy in the mafia. And we've seen this in The Godfather. He'll say, no, don't move right now. Right? Now, retaliation is the emotion. But as a mob boss, he knows, let's not move in the emotion. Right? Understanding the principle that success is counterintuitive and illogical. They're going to expect a hit. And so I have to know how to funnel the anger. And so we see this, right? We see evil and wicked people do this. But then when it comes on us, it's like, it's so hard. But this is why the evil and wicked people are successful. Their goal is different. But if you have a righteous goal, how much more so should we be practicing these things? So when I taught on the universal laws, I got all these, hey man, you should be careful. I don't know about that. You know, you're talking about the law of vibration and law of attraction and secondary laws, and all I know is scripture. And I'm like, but if you read your scripture, you'll see all 12 of these laws in scripture.
Genesis 1, Genesis 2, God created male and female, the law of polarity. God created animals on the face of the earth, all of them after their kind, male and female, law of polarity. Like, you see it all. Anyway, we're not talking about that today, but I really want you all to get, like, it's there. And I feel blessed to have it, and that's one of the reasons I teach it, so that you can have it too. All right, so he that hath no rule over his own spirit is like a city that is broken down and without walls. By the way, I'm just going to keep teaching. All right, so without self-government, anything can enter, influence, control, and eventually overthrow me. And so a city without walls is not free. It is exposed. Is this making sense? So, like, if I have walls, sometimes I feel like, well, I can't get out. I can't go out and do these kind of things. I want to go do this. But the walls are not there to make me feel some level of restriction. They are there to protect me. This is the distinction I've had about God's word, man, is that it's a love letter. And this love letter has been written to protect me. Now, it can feel like boundaries. It can feel like all these things that I cannot do. But really, the walls are there to protect me from all the stuff on the outside that would get me if I venture outside the walls. It's a way to think about it. Okay, so freedom without the ability to rule myself eventually ends up in bondage. Freedom, if I give myself absolute freedom, starting today, to do whatever it is that I want to do, whatever urge that comes, I'm going to eat whatever I feel like, I'm going to drink whatever I feel like, I'm going to smoke whatever I feel like. We all know that the clock is ticking on my bondage. Is this clear? Like, if this is clear for you guys who are watching on Facebook and YouTube, like, you know, give me some hearts. Like, let me know. Like, Linnell, this is making all the sense in the world to me. Like, so, you know, give me some hearts. That if I give myself absolute freedom, that I am going to be bound by something eventually. It's coming. I'm going to be bound by the drink. I'm going to be bound by the smoke. I'm going to be bound by the act. I'm going to be bound by the practice. It is going to take away my freedom. And I think this is the part that, like, it doesn't always click. So the reason that I want to live with some level of discipline is to maintain my freedom. So another way to think about this is, if I lack spiritual maturity, then how I begin to look at freedom is, or how I understand freedom is, well, freedom means I should be able to do what I want to do. Freedom means I should be able to eat what I want to eat. Freedom means I should be able to spend what I want to spend when I want to spend it. Freedom means I should be able to say what I want to say when I want to say it. Freedom means I should be able to respond however I feel. And freedom should mean nobody should be able to tell me what to do. And even as I said that, almost all of you, like, when you hear it, you're like, yeah, that don't work, though. But that's what the sense of intellectual and physical freedom tells me. So when I begin doing the things that I want to do, here's what happens. I begin to destroy my health. I begin to destroy my finances. I begin to destroy my relationships. I begin to destroy my ability to give my attention to the things that will take me to the next level. I begin to destroy my own personal integrity, which is my absolute manifestation power. I begin to destroy my credibility. I begin to destroy my purpose. And then that means that eventually I'm in bondage. I don't know how else to explain this in a way where it clicks. For almost everything that I should not do,
There is an appetite that is wearing the costume of freedom. If I do this, I can be free. And it is the way to some level of bondage. I know for a fact, because I've coached folks who have gotten into affairs because of a moment of freedom. Like, I get to experience something, like I'm not getting that in my marriage. And so I go out and experience it. And then they feel like now the affair is like, how do I end this thing? This thing is ruining me. I mean, I've been in coaching conversations with them, right? And they're like, man, if I can just stop this. So discipline equals freedom, because discipline is the gate around the city that is protecting the things that are valuable to me. Financial discipline actually gives me more choices. But in order to have financial discipline, that means I have to say no. But then when I say no in the future, I have more choices. Dietary discipline around my health protects my health, which gives me more physical choices. This, like, if somebody called me up right now and was like, man, Linnell, know you're going to be in Tanzania soon. We are going to pay for you to extend your trip so you can climb Mount Kilimanjaro. I have the physical freedom to say yes. And because of some of our lack of discipline, right? Even if we were offered that, our physical health says, no, can't do it. Can't do it. Some folks like, I don't even desire it. And part of that is because of the lack of physical discipline in your life. Your emotional discipline protects your relationship. For the men, and this is why I believe God, you know, the law of polarity, you have two genders. I was listening to something yesterday where the guy was saying that, you know, when men experience stress, they get a hit of dopamine, take action. When women feel stress, mimesis is a chemical. Nanofefarin, I ain't gonna even say it. You gotta look it up. I don't wanna mess it up too bad, right? Dopamine is easy. But when women experience stress, they release a hormone that puts them in deep thought. And they were just talking about, it was a couple, and they were talking about why it's so important that the man and woman, you know, God puts us in a marriage so we can be better. This is why one can put 1,000 to flight and two can put 10,000 to flight so we can be better. But if I'm always in my feelings because my wife don't see things the way I see it, what sense does that make? She's not supposed to see it the way I see it. If I'm always in my feelings because my husband doesn't see things the way I see it, what sense does that make? He's not supposed to see it the way you see it. And then if that leads me to a lack of emotional discipline in my relationship, the relationship is no longer protected. I'm not going to always understand her, which is going to give me a feeling. But do I communicate or act on that feeling? In fact, let me tell you this. We know that overall, women are more emotional beings than men, right? And so because of that, my wife has freedom with her words that I cannot enjoy. I tell this to men all the time. Brothers that call me up, they're going through something in their marriage, and my wife said this, my wife said that. And I'd be like, look, man, don't get caught up in what your wife is talking about. Right? She has a different level of auditory freedom. My wife would tell me, we broken up sometimes. I'm not with you right now. Now, you asked me in 11 years of marriage and the 13 to 14 years that I've been with her, if I've ever said that to her. If I've ever said that to her. And why does this matter? Because God created us differently, and the impact that we have, like the impact of my words, because I am a man,
lands way different than hers on her than her words on me.

smoking up. I'm done. I can't do this. Hopefully you guys are really getting what I'm putting down, right? Which is why, as a man, I cannot be given to what I feel in the moment. All right, let's keep going. Spiritual discipline, as difficult as it is. And let me tell you, man, spiritual discipline is difficult because nobody else knows. Nobody else knows. And so spiritual discipline is what protects my alignment to the Creator. And I have to be in alignment to be willing to do things that are counterintuitive and illogical to the other folks. One of the reasons I believe that many of us are struggling with success is because we've been told to do something spiritually that was difficult. We haven't done it. And as a result, we're not aligned. And so then we can't see clearly that I'm being called. Like we start to second guess the counterintuitive nature of our path. And one of the first steps is to get back into alignment. All right, where have I fallen off? What is the small little things I've been told to do? And this is the tough part about spiritual matters, right? Because I could be driving and I could be told to do something. Whole family's in the car. Nobody knows. You get where I'm going? And then if I mess around and ask, well, what do you think about this? I don't think nothing wrong with that. Well, she wasn't told. It's on me. And what happens is we try to get logical outside, you know, hey, what do you think about this? Let me call somebody else. Hey, bro, you think this is necessary? Oh, I don't think that's necessary. Well, they weren't told. You were told because you have a very specific and unique path. For my leaders out there, if you're a leader, leadership discipline protects trust. I don't feel like showing up, but I will. I don't feel like paying, but I will. And so then it creates trust, which is a lever for a team. And discipline with your time protects your purpose. Okay. Self-rule, my ability to move despite my emotions, means that my feelings are real, but they do not automatically receive decision-making authority. Let me say that again. The ability to rule oneself, this is what King Solomon is pointing to when he says, a man that cannot rule his spirit is like a city without, a city that's broken down and a city without walls. Self-rule means that I can feel something deeply. That's okay. I can feel anger deeply. I can feel fear deeply. I can feel a desire deeply. I can feel discomfort deeply. But it does not automatically receive decision-making authority. Does not receive decision-making authority in my life. Feelings are valid information. They're telling you something. But that doesn't mean that I give my feelings leadership authority in my life. And ruling over my emotions does not mean complete silence. It means that I have to place what I'm feeling under the wise leadership and counsel of the Creator. I can acknowledge an impulse without giving it authority. Man, I notice I've been wanting sweets lately. What's that about? Or I can get curious about it. It's telling me something. I'll give you a perfect example. I don't even be eating chips like that. And some time ago, months ago, it's like a deep desire for like potato chips. I'm like, why do I want chips? I said, salt. I might need more salt in my diet. You get where I'm going?

So it's not the chip that I desire. My physiologically, my physiological body aligns chips with salt. And so it's the salt that I desire. Let me get some salt into my diet. You get where I'm going? Water retention, all that. Makes sense. Oh, okay, I've been running. More sweat today. I worked out. I've been in the yard. Of course I want salt. Discipline is not the enemy of freedom. Discipline is the wall that protects the freedom that you desire so deeply. Whatever you refuse to govern in your life eventually will gain the permission to govern you. This past week, I've been working with Slayer Goals members. We did a deep dive into health and well-being. And this past Friday, we sent them a document. The document had what I would call like the six basics of health and well-being. Like, if you do these, you can transform your health and well-being, right? On a basic level, okay? Now, you can refuse to do them, but then something as a result will happen, like something else will govern you. By the way, if you want access right now, man, like Slayer Goals, we're going through the four pillars. We just went through health and well-being. This next month, we're doing relationships and love. Those of you who want to be in a relationship, that's a low currency and great coaching for getting you there. SlayerGoals.com. All right, so let me give you an example of emotional fortitude. Because this one is tough, right? It's like, Linnell, sounds good, but I mean, really, how does me practicing like this emotional fortitude take me to another level? Well, let's talk about Jackie Robinson. Jackie Robinson holds a special place in my heart because it's the first movie my wife and I ever saw. And if you talk to her, before she went into the movie, she didn't like me. Maybe when she came out the movie, she didn't like me all that much. But something happened that week after watching Jackie Robinson. That's a whole nother story. But let's talk about Jackie Robinson in terms of his emotional fortitude. So Jackie Robinson, if you watch the movie 42, you see that he had a restraint in the face of racial abuse. And it was not weakness. So what we can say is emotional fortitude has nothing to do with weakness. What Jackie Robinson had was a governed power. And what he understood is that immediate retaliation would provide him temporary emotional satisfaction, but it would not allow him to win long term. His discipline protected an outcome greater than the immediate moment. He was like, I'm in this league. I have an opportunity to open this league, not just for myself, but for every other talented brother for the rest of time. So he was focused on the big picture. And every time he was verbally abused, they threw things at him. He was the one who was actually winning small victories. And if he wanted to, he would have been in his right to go after some level of emotional vindication. Like, but the larger victory was breaking a barrier that helped transform the entire Major League Baseball system. In fact, as I was kind of checking out Jackie Robinson's story, did I put it here in the notes? I don't know if I did. But as I was checking out his story, there's a part where the GM that brought him in said the reason he brought Jackie Robinson in was not just his talent, but he can sense that he was the type of player that saw the big picture and that he knew what Jackie was going to go through and that he could actually see his way through and change baseball forever. Now, that story is for the person who just can't get around how, you know, pulling my emotions back and get me somewhere.
Self-rule is the ability to deny a smaller emotional victory in service of a larger transformational victory. That's what self-rule is about. What's the big picture? So, the question I have is, where in your life are you being called to do something that feels uncomfortable, counterintuitive, and maybe even illogical, but deep down, you know that this calling is aligned with the future the Creator is calling you into? Like, you know it. And for anyone where this is like, this is where you are, here are the strategies. Here are the three strategies. They're going to support you with leaning into that and experiencing this is the success you've been promised. So here we go. Strategy number one. Write this one down if you're listening. Subtraction creates focus. 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Here are the counterintuitive behaviors of subtraction. In fact, in my book, Slay Your Goals, 5 Tips for Achieving Your Personal Goals, one of the things I say in the book in chapter 4 is, what will you stop? What will you subtract? If you want to be successful with your goals, you have to subtract something. 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Counterintuitive behaviors for success are saying no, stopping certain things, quitting certain things selectively, spending more time alone. Some folks can't be successful because they gotta be outside. They just gotta be outside, right? Most people assume success actually means, and this is the counterintuitive part, most people assume success requires adding more. I need more activity, more networking, more projects, more visibility, more clients, more meetings, more opportunities, more commitments. Like, that's, and what happens is your human capacity becomes filled, and what we don't understand is that every yes is somewhere there's a hidden no. When you say yes to another meeting, you may be saying no to meaningful, deep, strategic work. When you say yes to another client, you may be saying yes to a lack of excellence in the quality of work you can do. When you say yes to every invitation you receive, you might be saying no to rest, no to family, no to health, no to prayer, no to reading, and no to proper preparation. One of the things that successful people understand is that yes has a cost. They get that. It has a cost to your time. It has a cost to your focus. It has a cost to your energy. It has a cost to your capacity. It has a cost to your attention. It has a cost to your recovery. It has a cost to future opportunity. In my business, we have a 5-step process, and the very first part of that process is right fit. And the reason we go through that process is because it gives me an opportunity to say no to a potential client if I can see that it's not the right fit. It could be what the client believes in. I had one client where their mission statement was literally to sell more beer. I was like, I don't know if we're a right fit. Counterintuitive. It was going to be a huge contract. I don't know if this is the right fit, though. I can't get aligned with that. And I could look at the potential of the contract, but I'd be saying no to my spiritual alignment. Successful people, they don't just think about, okay,
here's what I'm going to pursue. They decide, like, where they're no longer willing to compete with certain things. So the ability to say no is how we maintain focus. And I think sometimes we think, you know, focus is the ability to concentrate on everything. No, focus is the ability to say no to the things that don't matter. Here is strategy number two. Productive discomfort creates capacity. Productive discomfort is how you create your capacity. So again, what's counterintuitive about that? Number one, being uncomfortable. Asking for feedback. I just got some feedback from a client. So I'm doing more work with Gen Z. Gen Z is interesting. So in this group, you had two sections. They had one cohort, all Gen Z. Second cohort, all Gen Z. The first cohort, they had a lot to say about how I presented. And the second cohort, they loved everything. All Gen Z. So it's very easy for me to say, well, the first cohort is crazy. You know what I'm saying? Like, I wanted to, and then I was looking at the demographic of the cohort, and I'm like, well, maybe that's what it is. All these different things. And I had to realize, like, man, what's counterintuitive is to actually just take the feedback and be like, okay, this feedback can actually make me better with this generation. Period. Okay, the second cohort didn't say anything about it. They loved it all. But the first cohort, like, maybe that's what I should be paying attention to. I want to look at the second page, right? 5.0 on a survey. You know, 1 to 5 on a survey, 5.0 on a survey. Let's take that home, right? Cohort 1 was like, no, this guy's like more of like a 4.8, right? Still not bad, but I don't want to see the write-in comments on that. But what's counterintuitive is to actually study it and say, how can what they're saying actually make me better in terms of how I reach this generation? Versus, you know what? That's Gen Z anyway, man. They crazy. Like, they're nuts. No, no. How can the feedback that they're providing me actually make me better so that I can reach this generation? What feels intuitive is to repeatedly practice what makes me feel competent. Cohort 2 made me feel competent. Cohort 1 made me question my speaking and teaching competence. And so but what feels uncomfortable is to actually dig into that in detail. Successful people actually deliberately enter experiences that reveal what still needs to be developed so they can hone everything. And I'm going to tell you, man, it is so easy to dismiss feedback like that. Like, I got it Monday. I woke up Tuesday thinking about it. Like, man, what's wrong? And I was like, what's wrong with cohort one, man? Wow. And I'm like, yeah, you know. I'm going to say it out loud, too. I was like, it's a bunch of white boys. You know, I don't know about these young Gen Z white boys. And I'm thinking, like, okay, well, I'm going to put it straight. In the next 10 years, who going to be in middle management? And who are you going to be working with? And are you still going to be working in 10 years? Them white boys. Let me go open this up and look at it again. You get where I'm going? So how can I practice discomfort and lean into it? Most discomfort falls into these categories. Number one, learning something new. Like I did earlier this week. Oh, man. OK, this is how they don't like being delivered to like this. They want to be delivered to a different way. Exposure. Being exposed to something that I've never been exposed to. Discomfort.
vulnerability. Ooh, they know too much about me, or they're inside. I don't want them inside. Uncertainty. Oh, that's uncomfortable. What about this one? Correction. Whoo. Don't correct me. My goodness. Right? Number six, responsibility. That's uncomfortable. Number seven, new capacity. Brand new capacity. Here's the thing. We want capacity, but capacity is uncomfortable. I can promise you that. I will pray, God, give me more capacity. I said, okay. What you're praying for is discomfort. Because in order for you to increase your capacity, you have to go through a dark tunnel. So you want to be successful? Ask for more feedback and believe it. Counterintuitive, right? All the feedback won't make sense. You want to be more successful? Act before you feel ready. Counterintuitive. You won't like the results every time. You want to be more successful? Gain clarity on how you can be productive in discomfort. Gain clarity on when you are willing to be uncomfortable no matter what. All right. Number three. Delayed rewards create freedom. Now, this one is counterintuitive, man. We live in a microwave Pop-Tart society. This one, everything, I can get whatever I want immediately. Almost anything I want. We got 15 minutes left in the show. And if I wanted to get a meal from somewhere nearby, I bet you I could get it here in 10 minutes. I could eat on the air right now. I could place the order and eat in the last. That is how this is the environment we live in. So because nothing is delayed, delayed gratification almost feels like it's completely counterintuitive. This is a counterintuitive behavior now. To delay what I can get right now. I can have it now. Why don't I get it now? But the counterintuitive behavior of delaying gratification and building capacity before opportunity. Think about that. To build my capacity before the opportunity. I had somebody recently ask me, you know, Linnell, how did you become the speaker that you are today? I built my capacity before the opportunities. I built the capacity, and building the capacity looked like me sitting in front of the television, repeating everything they said on the evening news every night for 9 months to get my tongue in order. So then it was years later that the real opportunities start to come, but the capacity was there. Counterintuitive behavior is choosing long-term fruit over short-term relief. Go to the ant, thou sluggard. Consider her ways. Consider her ways. The ant will live all winter long underground. And then they come out. I heard a comedian, he gave a joke, and he was like, man, me and my wife, we live on the fifth floor of this condo apartment. And the other day, we came into the house and we saw a line of ants walking. He said we had left a crumb out. And he was like, how is that possible? I live on the fifth floor. And he's like, and I had to do the calculation of what it would take an ant to climb to the fifth floor of a human building. He said it was like the ant going from the base of Mount Everest to the top for a reward that they didn't know they were going to get. Go to the ant. I mean, it had me, I was laughing. I was like, man, that's crazy when you think about it. From the base of Mount Everest,
Like, that's what climbing five floors is for an ant. And they will do it all together. Just to go get a crumb. And then climb all the way back down. Man, are you willing to do that for opportunity? Are you willing to do that kind of work to build your capacity for the opportunity that can come? And then I believe the ants are like, we're going to climb up here because something's going to be here. Because humans are nasty. And they drop things. We don't know for sure, but if we follow the principle that they eat every day, something's going to be on the floor. Man. The thing that's hardest is that immediate pleasure is immediately visible. Like, this is the hardest part of this strategy. Delay reward creates freedom. Because you have to do that in the face of immediate pleasure that is immediately I can see what will happen for me. Like I said, day 6 of a cleanse. Do you know how a pancake would taste in my mouth right now? With 100% maple syrup. And then I happen to like banana pancakes. So give me a blueberry pancake. Like, that would be And I can visibly taste it in my mouth right now. Immediate pleasure creates visible immediate pleasure. Like, it's, but delayed reward creates freedom. Honestly, I don't even have a craving for a pancake right now. My wife and I were talking about that yesterday. I was like, I didn't feel hungry today. Felt good. Successful people will repeatedly ask the question, what will this cost me later? I want you to write these down. I got 4 questions for you. What will this cost me later? Second question. What will this create if I keep repeating it? If I keep doing this thing, what will it create? Will it take me to another level? Will it actually allow me to convert a client? Or will it take me in another direction? What will this create if I repeat it? Number 3, what am I sacrificing tomorrow to feel better today? If I watch this movie, how does the rest of my week go? If I watch this movie, how does the rest of my month go? I should be doing my strategy time. I should be writing my action plans for August. It's right around the corner. Next Sunday's August. If I watch this movie, will I destroy the capacity I have for the month of August? You get where I'm going? What am I sacrificing tomorrow to feel better right now? Question number 4. What am I building now that my future will require? What am I building right now that my future requires? What am I saving right now that a future rainy day may require? Like, I mean, you get where I'm going? Like, it's always like, how could I lay this out? I'm gonna drop these questions into YouTube so you guys have them. I didn't number them, so, you know, I think they have an asterisk in front of them. Same thing for Facebook. If you want to go grab them, you can go to facebook.com/CoachLynnellHarris. They're going to let me number them for Facebook. YouTube don't be playing, boy. Okay. And I want you to notice that all of this is really like strategic thinking, slowing down in the moment to create what it is that I tend to create. So that, there you go, Facebook. So delay gratification, building capacity before opportunity, choosing future fruit over immediate relief. All right. Let's talk about the counterintuitive success filter to end the show. So successful people, they have this way of accepting small discomfort today to open capacity for tomorrow, right? And this strategy is not simply about doing hard things right now. Here's the strategy. The strategy is that successful people train themselves to make decisions for long-term alignment instead of short-term emotional relief. So the focus is on the vision always. This is the difference between successful people and people who are not successful. This is a very simple difference
between them. If I was going to do a short for the entire three-part series, here it is right now. Train yourself to make decisions for long-term alignment instead of things that bring you short-term immediate relief. Done. Did that in 20 seconds. So here's some questions you should ask yourself. Number one, before I take an action, what am I attempting to relieve right now? Is it fear? Is it anxiety? Is it some level of embarrassment? Is it uncertainty? Is it rejection? Is it boredom? Boredom is crazy to me. Like, you can't have goals and be bored. Anyway, that's a whole nother conversation. I don't know. Write that one down a day. That's like a whole show. But like, that's crazy. An adult that's bored, that's nuts to me. Like, that's crazy. Responsibility. What am I attempting to relieve right now? My responsibility, my shame, my impatience. Most of the decisions that we think are logical are actually attempts to regulate something uncomfortable in our emotional state. Number two, where does this road lead? This is powerful. When I did the show with Atiba Buchanan on sexual discipline, he asked me, he was like, what do you think the defining factor of sexual discipline in a man is? And I was like, vision. Why? Because a man with vision, when he comes across sexual temptation, will ask the question of where does this road lead? Who do I become? What does it create in my health? What does it create in my finances? What does it create in my relationships? What does it create in my own spiritual confidence? My own confidence, sorry, and what does it create in my spiritual alignment? Where does this role lead? Now, I did that in the context of men. I want you to think about this in the context of your vision and goal, no matter who you are. Who do I become? What does it create in my health? What? And here's the thing. It doesn't, like with health, one of the things that King Solomon is all through this one here, this series. One of the reasons we don't correct things is because there's not immediate consequence. So I have a piece of cake and I feel okay. I'm fine. I mean, you know, I'll do it again tomorrow. And I'll do it again Tuesday. And I'll do it again Wednesday. And I'll do it again Thursday. And I'll do it again Friday and Saturday. Then, you know, I'll do it again all 30 days of the month. Yeah. Then I weigh myself like 90 days later. Oh my goodness. What happened? How did I gain so much? You know, why did I gain so much weight? Like, if you're asking that question, it's because you don't ask the question of where does this role lead? Who am I becoming? What will it create in my health? Where did all my money go? What did you ask yourself when you were spending it? Like, what does this create? Question three. What kind of resistance is this? What kind, if it's not easy for me to do when I'm making a decision that's aligned with my vision, then what kind of resistance am I going through? Is it a genuine warning? Most of the time, no. Is it a lack of preparation? Maybe. Is it because I have to stretch? Probably. Is it because by doing this, I'm exposed to new levels of fear? Almost always. Is it because I'm disrupting my previous identity? Maybe. Is it because it doesn't align with how everybody else does it? Almost always. Question number four. What are the principles that I'm going to allow myself to govern? Like, I'm sorry, what principles should I be governed by? I mean, and this is I align this with like the things that are hard. I align this with, is this a principle of faith, wisdom, patience, integrity, stewardship, courage, and discipline? If so, I need to keep leaning in. Because all those principles have promises on the other side. See, now this is where we're getting to it, right? All those principles have promises on the other side, which leads to question number five.
What fruit will this produce in my life? What fruit will this produce in my life? Now, let me close with this. All this aligns with three fundamental laws. The first law is the law of cause and effect. What you repeatedly choose eventually produces your life. What you repeatedly choose produces either one, immediate relief, avoidance, distraction, and an appetite that doesn't serve you, or it repeatedly allows you to step into a new level of discipline, focus, faith, truth, courage, and long-term alignment. What is the effect that you're looking for? Number two, the law of polarity. The freedom you desire is located on the opposite side of what your comfort is requesting. This is why freedom equals discipline. It doesn't seem to match up, but that's how the law of polarity works. Confidence requires exposure. Peace requires truth. Growth requires correction. Clarity requires solitude and silence. Success requires that you say no. The freedom that many of us want is typically hidden on the inside of discipline, the inside of the discipline that we keep resisting. Law of polarity. I'm going to end with this. The principle of compounding. One discipline act may seem small, but acts of discipline repeated create capacity, character, trust, health, financial freedom, emotional stability, spiritual alignment, and powerful identity. So you choose. How are you going to move today? Will you choose a path that is counterintuitive and illogical to most folks so that you can experience the success that most people don't have? Or are you going to stay on a common path that makes sense to common people? I love you guys. I promise I do. You've been listening to Inspirational Perspective. I'm your host and coach, Linnell Harris, right here on WVON 1690 AM, the Talk of Chicago. Be blessed.

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15: 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It's the Borges Report with attorney Ernesto Borges on Chicago's essential storyteller, WVON.

0: And welcome to the Borges Report. This is Don Rashid with my co-host here, Jerry Nguyen, attorney Jerry Nguyen, and we are sitting in for the inestimable Ernesto Borges. And we're here sitting in, and I'm always encouraging him to take well-deserved vacation. That man works hard. He works 7.5 days a week. So we're glad to sit in for him and just to welcome you all to another edition of the Borges Report. First of all, I want to let you know how you can connect with us. It's 773-591-1690, 773-591-1690. And so we want to talk about what you want to talk about today and hear about what your interests are, and we'll take it from there. But first of all, Jerry, I just want to say that the Borges Report is brought to you by the Lawmans Group. He's now merged with some people, and along with the Bill Busters, Borges and Wu, LLC. So the Lawman Group is a legal group at 53 West Jackson Boulevard in Chicago. And also he has an office at 10706 Western in Chicago. And they deal with estate planning, probate, bankruptcy, personal injury, real estate, and foreclosures. Home modification. That's the Lawman Group, Ernesto Borges. You can call him at 855-952-26. Make that 9626. So here we are.
1: Here we are. And the other piece I want to say, again, thank you to Ernesto and good morning to the audience. But Ernesto Borges is the lawman.
0: Yes, he is the lawman. Yeah, he got it all together. Right. And so, and I'm speaking of Ernesto, I think this is 2026.
1: Yes.
0: I've been knowing him since 1996. Well, maybe longer than that. I mean, make that.
1: In the 60s.
0: In the 60s.
1: When I was 1967, I graduated from St. Martin. You guys knew each other then, you know, with the Miracles and the Temptations and so forth.
0: And the Shy Lights is over there.
1: Shy Lights and so forth. Temptation, Motown was big. But if I wanted to give a little shout out, first of all, to my loving sister, Deborah. Today is her birthday. I want to holler out at Sheila, okay, and her lovely mother, Lily. Okay, Sheila is a historian of the family. She goes back to, traces back to 1845, and my great grandfather Jesse Calhoun, and then to my friend Yvette, and to all my respective colleagues and the esteemed attorney Mabel Taylor. And so thank you very much. I had to pay those bills. Well, after we take care of Ernesto Borges.
0: Yes, and I would be remiss, very remiss, that I didn't mention my darling wife, mm-hmm. who had a birthday last Friday, not this Friday. Mm-hmm. We celebrated this Friday. We went over the norms, and even Ernesto stopped through, and I had to say happy birthday, Pamela. Love you, love. Lovely, lovely, lovely time I had.
1: Just love norms, though. Ernesto and I were having dinner there, and seemed like everyone that walked in the room knew who he was.
0: Oh, of course. Yeah, he's a health on met well.
1: Yeah.
0: So, okay. We're going to talk a lot to a lot of people, but, you know, I like to do the first lady. That's what I start calling her, first of all, and we'll introduce a lot of things, but we let her go to church or services right away, and we have to see what Eunice has to say. Good morning, Eunice. How are you?
2: Good morning, Rashid, and to you, Jerry. You're right. When the show first started, you named me the first lady. I was the first lady call and the first one on the show.
0: All right.
2: Say hello, happy birthday to your wife also. You know what's been bothering me, Rashid, is if the police are supposed to wear body cams and use car cams and they don't use them, they should be fined and suspended for a certain period of time. What's the use of having them if they're not going to use them? They get away with so much. No. And there have been so many citizens being killed. You see three or four policemen pinning one person down. They're supposed to be trained. Yeah. And don't get me wrong, we need law enforcement officers, but there are some that are bad actors. And thank you for taking my call, and you have a wonderful day.
0: You're always welcome. Have a blessed day.
1: Her point, you know, that situation in Wisconsin that happened Wednesday where they had the young man four police officers, and they could not restrain that man, and actually he was shot, I think, when he was on the ground. So again, that is an issue. I think Ben Crump is representing the family. Just going back, I just want to say hello to my friends Mary and Camille. I forgot to mention them, and I had an interesting discussion with a gentleman yesterday, Mike, and so forth. I had some strong feelings, okay, about some issues. I didn't agree with them, but you do listen. That's one of the great things about WVON radio. You listen to another point of view. It's very important because we are not always right, and we're better for it.
0: Yes, and that's what we're here for. And mm-hmm. today, this is a topic. When the boss is away, we can play a little bit.
1: Yeah.
0: What I want to get is your input. If you would just be very direct and introduce, we'll okay. deal with the pleasantries and well, but don't spend a lot of time. We can get a lot more in. We get a lot more listeners.
1: I agree.
0: So, yeah, and so be brief and be direct, and then we'll take it from there. So let's get started. I'm going to start out with Tommy. We're starting off with Tommy, so we know we're going to get a good start.
1: Yeah,
0: off.
1: We are.
0: Yeah, so Tommy, what's your story? Okay, man, give me that. I'd be away one time and get the button to push.
1: Yeah.
0: Tommy, how are you?
1: Morning, hey, Tommy.
3: Let me say this. I really appreciate the two of you, especially you, Don. You know the years.
0: Mm-hmm,
3: and
0: thank you.
3: And the only thing that's concerning about any of this is why is it so difficult for individuals to accept the truth of the reality of the circumstance in which we find ourselves? This so-called dilemma that we face or have manufactured is based upon stinking thinking and your inability to accept the absolute reality of what has happened to us as a people being in this country. The debate over celebrating the 4th of July. Why in the hell wouldn't I celebrate it? This is the country I live in, man. This is all I know. And it's too many more of us out here who won't admit that this is all, you know, everything I've ever learned came out of this country. And I thank God for the individuals who instructed me to their path of enlightenment to recognize and understand that I am some damn body. They may have snatched me out of Africa, or my descendants, or whoever the hell else. Maybe nobody from Africa came looking for me. But just like the tree doesn't decide where the hell is going to grow. It's carried on the wind, and wherever it drops down, it hopes that it falls in good soil. And the thing of this thing here is that we have as a ethnicity, as a people, we have had the awesome opportunity in which other individuals have not had, which is to absolutely understand clearly what the hell has happened to us and then make a new paradigm which starts with reality.
0: Excellent.
3: Now, how the hell we're here at this point? This is the only thing we got left, this radio station. And individuals, for some reason or another, want to take my words and take it as gloom and doom, and I live in the greatest damn city on the face of the earth. How could you ever imagine, as I close, growing up in the city of Chicago, living on the South Side, then having a man come from off of the South Side, and then put an edifice over on the damn South Side for every day or every moment that you think what a black person can do, you can go and see what the hell he did.
0: That's the Obama Presidential Center, I'm sure you're speaking of.
3: Yeah. I mean, even if, you know, it ain't even about liking the man. It ain't even about anything but the understanding of the reality that a black person of color went into that White House and came clearly out and said, I can't change it from the inside. I'm not blowing smoke up the man's behind. I think Purvis Spann is my damn president. Melody Spann Cooper is my first lady. And every day somebody else that's at that radio station is in the damn cabinet, and what they bring, I wish I had the fortitude of Doc. That's who I wish I had the fortitude of, because that's a man who's quiet, who never says nothing, but you can't mess with his intellect, his intelligence, or who the hell he is. Now go run and tell that. Goodbye.
0: Yeah.
1: Thank you so much.
0: The words of the late Roy Wood. His son is doing things great these days, so run and tell that.
1: Yeah.
0: And I like this, the way it sounds here. So, Thank you very much. Let's continue with Cliff. Cliff, you're on the Borges Report.
4: Good morning. Hey, thank you, gentlemen. Thank you for taking my call. Listen, there's no question there. Reparations would help out the black community through education, through jobs, through finances. There's no question about that. But here we are, and this is the point I'm making. We have not heard a peep of reparations from the Republican Party, nor have we heard it from white Democrats. So my point is that in terms of black leadership and black unity, black power, the NAACP, the Urban League, our sororities, our fraternities, the Blue Lay, and the upper echelon blacks, when will we come together and demand, and number one, have a consensus of what we want in unison, and then take that power and that unity to select a candidate that we want for the 28th election, and then deal with the issues of reparations, and then also, finally, make a statement officially about January 6th. We have that power to demand that. And then if white Democrats want to be, if they want to comply with us, then they will agree to these conditions. But that hasn't happened. So we're not seeing anything coming from white Democrats, but yet we have lack of unity and have lack of demand coming from our black leadership. So when people say a Democratic plantation, now I'm starting to get the hint. You know, blacks are loyal to white Democrats.
0: Well,
4: am I wrong?
0: We need to wake up. We have to do what is right. And so speak the truth continually. Yeah. We have to do that.
1: If I may add this, a couple of things. Ernesto and I committed to doing a project. We just have to get together. We had conflicting schedules. But were you aware that the state of Illinois has an Illinois Reparations Committee? Were you aware of that? You should Google it. I made a presentation to them about 2 months ago in regard to changes in the Supreme Court. But they do have public meetings. They meet on Fridays, and I was pleased to we couldn't find another attorney, and so I was pleased to talk to them about what had gone on with the Voting Rights Act and so forth in Section 2 and Section 5 and so forth. But Google that, public meetings. But we do have a state agency that is addressing reparations. So I just wanted to make people aware of that.
0: I want us to be strong in that regard, you know, and I don't want to belittle any efforts toward reparations.
1: Yes.
0: But I'm a do-for-self kind of guy.
1: Yes, I am too.
0: And, you know, and if we don't get it, mm-hmm. I want to succeed. That really make them mad.
1: Yes.
0: But I want to succeed because we deserve it.
1: Yeah, we
0: invested in this country. We built this country, yeah. You know. So I want us to be successful in that endeavor, but I don't want to present myself as that's the only way I'll survive and that's the only way we will be whole.
1: Right. Or I'm not going to vote for somebody if they don't mention this. I understand the politics of it. And I was someone on the radio, I think, last week. Well, if I don't hear a black agenda, I'm not going to do X, Y, Z. Well, first of all, we frame the black agenda. We tell them their social, their demographic, their health status disparities. We need to address them. The other piece of this, you've got this National Urban League. You've got Reverend Al Sharpton's group. You've got the NAACP, which just met here. Those groups all need to get together.
0: Excellent.
1: Okay, and write
0: Absolutely.
1: A strategic plan. Not individual, not in their silos. And so

0: Brother Rashid, Brother Jerry, good morning. How are y'all?
1: I'm doing good. Good to hear you. Keep listening to WVON. Okay, what's on your mind today?
0: Shout out to the WVON family. So I think the American people are being bamboozled by the Republican Party with the mixture of saying that the socialists are communists, and they're two distinct differences. And I think for the people, to the average folk, to feel sorry for trillionaires and billionaires, and then, you know, the socialists want to, you know, give people a piece of the pie, like health care, a livable wage, and we're worrying about Elon Musk, a corporate welfare, you know, unit, while the average folk can't, you know, even, you know, support their families, right?
2: Can't even pay attention, you know.
3: Right. Very
0: and
3: true.
0: We got this fool in the White House who removed the four dead soldiers' names from the list, and I wonder why that was done and why no outcry on that with this failed war that every day there's a ceasefire, every day, you know, we're making progress. They would not. Why would a country want to negotiate with you on a particular Sunday when they said they had everything, you know, in order? Then they killed the leadership. So why would they trust you? Yeah. And then the Strait is closed again. Yeah. And then we offered Iran $300 billion versus Obama gave them like $2 billion. Okay. And then this
2: we could go on.
3: Yeah, we could go on.
2: Yeah, infinitum ad nauseum. Yeah. And we want to do is try to get a lot of voices on the airways today.
3: Yeah,
2: Chris, I appreciate you calling. We're at 773-591-1690. Yeah. Welcome to the Borges Report.
3: Good morning.
2: Hello?
3: Good morning.
2: Are you there? Okay, let's go to Randy. Let's get that button there.
4: Good morning.
2: Yeah, good morning. How are you?
4: Good morning. How are y'all feeling?
3: Good.
2: Oh, yes. We're well.
4: Oh, wonderful.
2: We're well.
4: I appreciate Chris and what he's saying. Appreciate Cliff. But Cliff is not, I have to kind of disagree real quick. We talk about the Democrats and address issue reparation.
3: Yeah.
4: Ayanna Pressley and the other people in the House are sitting there half address issue reparation and then requesting reparation along with other representatives. So two black women who are raising the issue about reparation, black folks receiving reparation. So that's not accurate. As a matter of fact, you know, that's the reason why, you know, there's a book by Paul Finley talks about the...
2: Who, say that name again, please? Would you repeat
4: Paul
2: that
4: name? Finley.
2: Finley,
4: Paul Finley,
2: okay.
4: Wrote a book called They Dare to Speak Out. And he talked about in the book how Congressman Mervyn Dibley assisted the Japanese in receiving $20,000 apiece because they were in internment camps back in the 1940s. So that is not accurate. You know, I'm talking in terms of black Democrats not discussing the issue of reparation. Also, I'm a member of INCOPA, as well as UNIA, and Officer Chris, and I just want to say this quickly. Brother Clive Banks, president of UNIA, his brother passed away, Chuck, over a week and a half ago, and they're having a memorial service for him at the Hall Library of 4801 South Michigan Avenue from 2 p.m. to 4 p.m. But Brother Clive Banks, who I've known over 20 years, is the president of the UNIA, been active for years since he's been here in the city of Chicago and been spreading the word of Garveyism and stuff. So I think it's important that people, you know, I hope that people come out and support Brother Clive Banks and his family and stuff as relates to the loss of his brother Chuck.
2: Okay.
4: Chuck Banks and stuff. But I want to say this also in closing. I want to raise the issue about these mysterious deaths with Nolan Wells and Daniel Irving, the deaths in Mississippi as well as in northern Texas, and that we need to kind of keep a close eye on our family, our youth, and don't let them go away with strangers and others, that we need to check people out thoroughly, because I'm really concerned about it, because Chicago Crusader did two pieces by Stephanie Gatlin about these mysterious deaths, about the deaths of Nolan Wells and Daniel Irving, as well as some young ladies and stuff that were also hung, some of the people burned to death, set on fire.
2: We must continue that. That is a long line. Yeah. This is it's in short order. I want everybody to spit it out real quick, and we'll run through it. And if you can get back in line, we'll continue your discussion. We're at 591-1690.

0: 1690. And this is the Borges Report. I want to tell you that we have, you know, let's see.
1: Are we coming up on a hard break right now?
0: Yes, we are on hard break, too. We might as well take that break. And since I was going to tone down, so let's talk about the Borges Report. And then that is
1: the Lawman Legal Group.
0: Yes, the Lawman Legal Group. Yes, that's what it is.
1: Yeah.
0: Yes.
1: Ernesto Borges is the lawman. Okay, he's got offices at 53 West Jackson. Okay, and 107th and Western. State planning, probate, bankruptcy, personal injury, real estate foreclosure, and home loan modification. Again, if you need help in those areas, in addition to bankruptcy, call the lawman.
0: Excellent. So that's also Borges and Wu LLC. Yeah, they are still part. They're still kicking, and that's the heart of their law effort.
1: Yes.
0: So please check them out. Yes,
1: yes,
0: and you can check them out at 312-853-0200. So, talk to me.

0: 591-1690. Talk to me, Byron.
1: Good morning.
0: Good morning. Welcome to the Borges Report.
1: Got to agree with Tommy this morning. Yes. I mean, until you go outside this country and come back, you do not realize how great this country is. And people need to stop lollygagging and complaining about our country. They must go out to different countries to see how people live and then compare it to how great our country is. That's one thing with Tommy. And we don't normally agree, but today I have to agree with him. The two issues for us is jobs and education. Without education, we can't get those good jobs. And we have lost our spirit of entrepreneurship. I go down 79th Street between Jeffrey and Yates. There's already any stores open. Everything is boarded up. We got to have the entrepreneurship.
0: Walgreens gone. Yeah. Everything. Yeah.
1: But here's the deal. My question is this is, how can black elected politicians of Illinois who voted for tax increases, fee increases, all kind of increases to take our disposal income away, how can they talk about affordability? And what's their plan? How do they define affordability? Because they're taking all our money, our disposable income that we can use to open a business, a small business, and grow it, and just take it and give it to government.
0: What's your take on affordability, real quick?
1: No, what's your take on affordability?
0: What is it?
1: Well, I want to be able to save more of my money so I can do things with it.
0: What will it take to make that happen?
1: If it's a community,
0: what will it take
1: or if it's a business. I want to be able to open another business if I wanted to.
0: What would it take, individually or community-wise? How should we approach that?
1: The government cannot take our money. The government cannot take all of our money.
0: But they can't
1: tax
0: you. How do you put money aside for yourself, your family, and your community, and you know, and give the tax man his? Because we have to have a city. We have to have snow blowers and street sweepers and everything. So that's reality. So how do we do it? I'm not against it, but how do we achieve that goal?
1: But anytime the government creates a program, guess who pays for it?
0: We do.
2: Yeah.
1: Is it? Exactly. Well, yeah. You know that Preckwinkle is giving 3,200 people $500 every month for 2 years. Who voted for that?
0: What is that? I can't comment on it because I don't know what it's about.
1: It's called universal income. Google it. Universal income, county administration here in Illinois.
2: Yeah, okay.
1: Well, she's giving away. Who gave her permission to do that?
2: Yeah. Well, what happens is, I understand the philosophy. There's some, and they're screened and scrutinized and so forth in order to give them some of the basic necessities, the families that are not making. Given the pullback, for example, you just know 7 Save-A-Lot stores closed just yesterday. And the reason they closed could be management, but the other piece has to do set with the cut in SNAP benefits, thanks to the Trump administration. And that may have been 30 to 40% of their revenue. As a result of that, people who say, well, I'm not going to vote, or there's no difference between Trump and Kamala Harris, who I think we'd have a better country, those policies in Washington impact everyday life here because we've lost resources. Michigan Avenue, they say, is coming back and so forth, but still there's a paucity on the south and the west side. And, you know, these issues are, there are a lot of people who want to run for public office, that want to be the mayor of the city of Chicago. These problems are challenging. They are hard. You know, so to tell you how great they are, demand from them, how are you going to fix these things? What are your plans? Because it's not easy, and you need the best people doing that and who are going to improve the quality of life. So that's the challenge.
0: And we won't solve it right now on this point, but there's a point well made, and we need to focus on that. Yep. So we want to continue. We are at 773-591-1690. Let's talk to James. Welcome to the Borges Report.
3: Oh, thank you there, y'all young blood. Y'all doing a great job. I don't care what they say about you.
0: You mind, I'm 78 years old?
3: Damn, you look 77.
2: Yeah, I'm 73 because he's on Facebook.
3: Oh, you look 72.
2: I'm hiding enough you can see us and so forth, but we're on Facebook Live right now.
0: Right, I forgot to tell everybody that, you know.
3: Real quick, but y'all doing a great job.
2: Right,
3: look, as far as the people who want to praise and honor war criminals, that's your choice. Barack O. Bush is a war criminal along with Hillary, Bill, George Bushwacker, George Bushwacker daddy. These people are war criminals. And just because you don't like it, that's fine.
0: Well, but they're past presidents now, so what are we going to do forward? You know, we can complain and wallow about what has happened, and it's not easy. No. You know, people, you know, I have relatives who, you know, didn't like Obama for some reason. But do you know what being an elected official is? It's not easy.
2: No.
0: It's not an easy job. It's, some people think that just being the president, you can do any and everything that you want or you need. You got to get a little bit more sophisticated what it is.
2: Yeah, and those Republicans really fought this man tooth and nail in terms of everything that he did. Mitch McConnell, if he's still alive, told him very early,
4: my job is to see that you're a one-term president.
2: Okay, and didn't do anything to help the American people. This whole thing with the border where they... had one of the best border bills, giving them the resources that they need in terms of border patrol, judges and so forth, because it is an issue. Well, we're not going to pass that because we don't want to give Biden a win, or we don't want to solve it. Trump told them not to do it. And the result, you've got what's going on now with ICE killing people.
0: Yeah.
2: Okay. And it's
3: okay.
0: Wrong. So much hating and victory, but let him talk because we call him. Yeah.
2: Yeah, go ahead.
3: Okay. What we going to do and what I'm going to do going forward, first, I'm going to call out these war criminals right up in our face, Barack Obama, George Bushwacker, Hillary.
0: We can talk about our leaders and demean them. That's what we're going to do. What we're going to do tomorrow.
3: Wait a minute now.
0: What's your plan? You made your point and you started to repeat the point, and so I thank you for your input. Welcome to the Borges Report, 773-591-1690. How are you?
5: Hello?
0: Darver?
5: Yes, God bless you. Good morning.
2: Morning to you.
5: All praises to Yahweh. I'm sorry. Who is the two guests that's taking an unnecessary place? What is your name again?
0: This is Don Rashid and Jerry Wynn, attorney Jerry Wynn.
2: Yes.
5: Okay, and I'm glad you mentioned that because I help over 50 attorneys become judges in the city, the county, and in every entity. I'm bringing this up for a reason, because you have to be part of something to know about something. A lot of people talk about things, but you haven't been involved in that, so you don't know. But what I want to say this to you, attorney, and all of the attorneys I have, as I mentioned, I have an organization that we pull together black attorneys, male and female, who are working with our organization to help do what needs to be done legally. Everything starts legally. And what I mean by that, I worked for the Civil Processing Division and for the Cook County. So I did all lawsuits that were $100,000 or more. And that's what I did as a employee. So I got a chance to see everything and everybody. But not only did I do that, I helped put over 50 judges on the bench. The reason why I'm bringing this is because everything starts legally. Now, it's really spiritually, but legally when it comes to man. I want to ask you a question, and I want to ask you, and this is something I would like to see done. I think that we should come together, all of our black attorneys, all of them. Did you see the article that the governor of Mississippi said about Ben Crump, who is one of the best attorneys out here that's working with our people, and he mentioned Al Sharpton. You can look it up yourself. And he said on Facebook that, I don't know if it's the real governor, but it had a post saying that those two men are part of the problem of black people that are, I guess he's saying they are getting paid just to support are black people, but they are getting paid for that, and they are not being honest and upfront or not doing the right job. Did you all see that article?
0: No, but it's a dog whistle. I can hear it from here.
2: Yeah, it is a dog whistle. And what do you expect? That's typical.
0: Yeah, okay. Right. So, I mean,
5: that's a what?
2: That's typical. Okay, that's what you would expect them to do when they try to...
5: A governor to say that? That's not true?
2: No, he shouldn't. It's typical. No, he shouldn't say it, but it's typical.
0: It's him, but we shouldn't be surprised either. We had to be focused on what we need and what we want, and sticks and stones may break my bones, But names like that,
2: yeah,
0: we have to have a program of what we need and what we need to accomplish and stay focused.
2: Yes.
0: Ladies,
5: well, I can help y'all start a program. Would y'all work with me? Because
0: well,
5: I know
0: we're just a radio station. We are communicators. We're doing what we're going to do, and you can, you're with your community, you with your families. So start with the neighborhood. Start with your community.
5: I am. I'm doing it.
2: If you're working, I'm sorry, if you're working with black attorneys, the Cook County Bar Association is a great, great resource. Okay, and work with them.
5: Okay.
0: They're all organizing, you know, and everything. They got it.
5: Thank you so much.
2: Yeah, but thank you. God bless you. Keep listening to WVON and the Borges Report. Thank you.
0: All right. Andre, welcome to the Borges Report. How are you?
6: Hey, good morning to both of you brothers. Hey, I got some points I want to make. You know, I try my best to be logical and not be emotional, because when you get emotional, it supersedes your logical thinking. So I call and I try to be logical. Now, your previous caller there with this lady here, she's got a million and one things going. So if you got a million and one things going, you can't be proficient in none of them. She's always calling and trying to promote something and get somebody in. So if you're that powerful and you're going to help elect 50 judges, then why ain't you somewhere on TV with a television statement or something other? First thing. Now, reparations is what I want to talk about. You know, we got to be logical with this reparation thing. And I'm not talking about y'all, too, because y'all didn't mention it. How in the heck are you going to get some reparations when you got a Republican Supreme Court, a Republican Congress, a Republican Justice Department? You got Republicans staring you in your face. You don't control no branch of government. So I think at this point, our focus needs to be on these midterm elections. All that other stuff is going on there. Yes, it's important. But what's important is if we don't have the right to vote, we don't have a democracy, we ain't going to have none of that stuff. And we got to do it strategically, because when you talk about reparations, white people look at that as a redistribution of wealth, like you're taking some from them and giving it to black folks, which is not true, because many of our people and our ancestors paid into this system. So we are, in essence, be getting some of our own people's money back. But now is not the time to focusly constantly on the reparations. Don't forget about it, but let's focus on winning these midterms and get people that's like-minded like us into powerful positions, into that Congress and onto that Supreme Court. That's how we're going to change things. Otherwise, talking about reparations now is falling on deaf ears. It's good to be passionate, but like I said, being logical is how we got to look at this thing here. It ain't that we don't deserve reparations. Then how do we go about getting it? Do we focus on that now when we know that we don't have no power nowhere?
0: That's good. And that's what we have to do. We have to be logical. We have to be practical. We have to be focused.
2: Yes.
0: And we don't all emotional and hand-wringing.
2: Yeah.
0: Just be on target with your aspirations, you know, and then make a plan. Plan your work and work your plan.
2: Yeah.
0: Thank you for
2: your
0: call.
2: Thank you.
0: Yes. All right, and we're talking to Israel. He's been waiting on the line for a good while. Welcome to the Borges Report, Israel.
7: Israel, man. Why y'all want to call me King, man? What Borges is that? I need to talk to him. But anyway.
2: All
7: right.
0: Is your name Israel or not?
7: King Israel. All
0: right. Oh, King. Well,
2: go ahead, King me. Israel, please.
0: You're on air. It's yours.
7: Okay. I want to speak on reparations, too, because it's kind of. I mean, only when I called in.
0: Set it up and make it brief and make your point right up top.
7: Good. Yeah. Barack Obama have gave us reparations because he was in control of all Democrats or the control of everything. Could that have happened under Barack Obama? That's all I'm saying. I'll hang up and listen.
0: No.
7: As brief as I can be.
0: Do you? Okay. All right. Thank you much.
2: Short answer is no. It would have been fought in the courts with the Supreme Court and so forth. So that's why the president outlined it. The midterms start changing the branches of government that will be favorable to being fair to everybody, but particularly the black people and the contributions they made to a country that's 250 years old, but is the number one nation because, in part, of us and our efforts.
0: All right. Does that answer your question? Hello? Okay. All right. We'll go to the next caller. Bernie, welcome to the Borges Report.
8: Hello?
0: Hello? Is that Bernie?
8: Yes, hi. It's Bonnie.
0: Oh, it's Bonnie. Okay.
8: What I was going to say about the governor of Mississippi, they showed a photo of him with blackface on over the weekend, and I just want to throw that out there. But anyway, with the thing, what's going on now, food stamps is cut. We have to live in the here and now. The man, they cut the food stamps. That's why stores is closed. He don't care about poor people. So, you know, they talking about we need to live in here now. It's at war now. He got a war going on. People dying. And they did, Congress is not even paying. How is somebody going to have a war if they ain't passed? He's just doing what he want to do. It's ridiculous. I mean,
0: they call them the billionaires, the billionaires. They don't care.
8: That's what I'm saying. But if people get food stamps, they cutting people that's on Social Security.
0: So what would you think we should do? Briefly, what you think should be done, or how should we approach that as citizens of the United States?
8: We people have to get out and vote when they talking about, oh, I'm not going to vote. I've been voting there since I was 18 years old. That's the right. People died for you to vote.
0: Thank you very much.
8: People want to sit back. And then also in the community, people got they got to build up education, you know, after-school programs. See, a lot of these teenagers, they have after-school matters. They can work when they get out of school. They won't have a lot of idle time out here because I go in other communities. See, I live on every side of town, north side, west side, south side. In the other community, they have after-school programs for other, you know, other group of people like the Spanish, the Chinese.
0: Yes,
8: they have
0: right.
8: after-school programs. Yeah. These parents need to just, they can sign their own kids up, take them to school. They got to stay busy. They have idle time. It's a
0: at the risk of sounding oversimplistic, we got to plan our work and work our plans. So thank you so much for tuning in.
8: Right. With my kids, I signed them up after school program myself. I made sure they were staying busy.
2: Thank you.
0: Thank you very much.
2: WVON and keep listening to the Borges Report.
0: Olay, welcome, Randy, to the Borges Report. Randy?
9: Hello?
0: Yes. Yes.
9: Yeah. This is not Randy. This is Mike.
0: Okay, it says Randy there, but we'll let
2: you
0: be Mike.
2: Mike, thank you for listening to WVON, the Borges Report.
9: Okay. The deal is leverage. And it's always leverage.
2: Yes.
9: That means numbers, power.
2: Yes.
9: And that's what the public doesn't understand. The numbers of the power is with them.
2: Yes.
9: So they need to get their heads out of their rear ends and understand that. And we all understand about coming together. The stuff that I'm saying right here is what God has given us, common sense.
2: Yes.
9: Just apply it and use it. And there is no politician out there, even a good politician, that tries to educate the people about what they really need to know to really, truly be in control. So those that's in communication and with the radio stations and the air stuff, they need to come together and help to educate the people. And the people use their power the way they need to use it that truly benefits them rather than what we're getting right now.
2: Yes. Thank you. Ernesto has said, you know, 1 million times... One, okay, is 1 million in terms of voting. 1 million times zero is zero. We have to start working our plan. As Don has said, we got to control the legislative, executive, and judicial branches of government. You do that by voting.
0: Absolutely.
9: Enforcement, though.
0: Yes, yes. We will do. That's you start the voting, you get your elected officials. And you, and select well. You can't
2: select well.
0: And select well, you know, because
2: we didn't select well this time. All
0: right.
2: Of us.
0: Okay. All right. All right. Thank you so much. Welcome to the Borges Report, Pam.
10: Good morning. A lot has been said. First, let me just state that the governor of Mississippi is a racist. Reverend Sharpton was the first one to put up $50,000 to help arrest and convict. Nolan Wells murderer, if that is indeed the case. Mm-hmm. And then there were others to follow in offering reward money. I think it may be up to $125,000 right now.
2: Mm-hmm.
10: He doesn't accept any money from families. He only gets involved when they ask him to. And he does have other stream of revenues. Mm-hmm. And then also people make memberships to not only push but NAND. So one of the things, we've got to shore up our institutions that are doing the fighting.
2: Yes.
10: Because you need an opposition to this dictator. And I don't know if people understand that. And the only opposition I see right now, as imperfect as it may be, is the Democratic Political Party. And as for unification, we've got to mobilize and vote. I mean, that's a given.
2: Yeah.
10: But at the same time, these elected officials have to tell us specifically what they're going to do to combat what has been done.
2: Yes.
10: You have someone in the White House who is working to destabilize black families, communities, and this country.
2: Yes.
10: And if we're not clear on that, I'm not sure how we're going to proceed forward. Yeah. So I know we've got to put our money in our mouths. We've got to put the effort in to do the work. And if we have almost 89 million people that didn't vote, I'm interested in trying to engage those folks and get them out. I'm leaving alone those people who voted for the maggots, who voted for this adjudicated sexual abuser. Guys, you can try to win them over and reason with them. I'm done with that. Because if you vote for a child predator, I want no part of that. So go on, support that racist in the White House. Do what you do. But we've got to do something different, and we've got to do it quickly.
0: Very well said.
10: And we've got to do it intelligently.
0: Very well said. Thank you. Thank you. Carmen, welcome to the Borges Report. How are you? Carmen?
11: Oh, hi. Hi. Good morning, guys. Good morning. I am loving your show. I am loving you guys. I'm so glad WVON is available for everybody. And I just want to tell people, please, please vote, vote, vote. Take somebody with you. Get up and vote. Everybody, everybody.
0: Excellent,
11: it's
0: excellent.
11: It's all about love when you vote.
2: Yes.
0: That kind of exhaustion we need every moment, every waking moment,
11: hear on the news or anything. Just get up. Get up and vote. I always take somebody with me who hasn't voted. So I am just so glad. And thank you, guys. Thank you this Sunday morning. And be blessed.
0: Thank you for sharing that message with us. We need it. Right. Yeah, everybody.
2: Keep listening to WVON and the Borges Report. Thank you.
0: Tommy, welcome to the Borges Report. Tommy?
12: Hey, how you doing?
0: Yes.
12: Hey. Look here, we got to get together, man. All they got to do is get out there and vote. Now people calling in and talking about what Biden all he didn't do. Hey, later for that, man. This Hitler man is in the White House, man, and y'all talking about the Democrats? Come on, we gotta get this man out of there. If we lose this election coming up, man. Our behinds is out, man.
0: Yeah.
12: So we got to get out here, man, and go to door and talk to people. Say, hey, get out there and vote. You see what this man is doing.
0: It's got to be now, orderly.
12: Here's the bad thing about it. Now you got to see these people. You got some black woman on the South Side talking about turn Chicago red, working for Donald Trump. You got some black people out there working for him.
0: Yeah, you try and raise your temperature. We just ignore that foolishness. Don't even repeat it. And she has the right to be red. First of all, this is a democratic country. Yes, and she has the right to be red as she wants to be. But you know, we want to give her any more attention than that. And we just totally ignore that.
2: Yeah.
12: So you know what I'm talking about then.
2: Yes.
0: Well, wherever.
2: Yeah, I've heard of her. I know what you're saying. But that has not worked out.
12: She's trying to run for mayor. Her chances of being mayor like a snowball in hell, man, you know?
0: Hey, I don't want to hear about her anymore.
2: Yeah, I know.
0: Yeah, we got so many people. We got so many projects and objectives to win and undertake. We need to focus on that for sure.
2: That's true.
0: All right.
12: Exactly.
0: Thank you for your call.
2: Thank you.
0: Yeah. Welcome to the Borges Report. I don't see your name down here, but welcome anyway. Okay. Let's see. David, welcome to the Borges Report.
13: Hey, thank you. Thank you. I've been listening to everything. Everybody missed some really good calls this morning. Most of them, except like that lady the guy was just talking about make it red and all that, and another caller. You said something about the meeting on Fridays. For reparations, you didn't say where at and what time.
2: Okay. Now, what I said was the state of Illinois has an organization, you can Google it. This is a state agency that deals on reparations. I was asked about 2 months ago to find the speaker for them to talk about the Voting Rights Act and changes in Section 2. I did. But if you Google state of Illinois Reparations Commission, it'll come up. Okay, you'll see it, and you'll see that meetings are public, and you can attend them.
13: Okay. Here's my comment I want to say real quick. One caller said something real important.
2: Yes.
13: All the clowning and all that, distraction.
2: Yes.
13: Like war.
2: Yes.
13: The war and all that, all Donald Trump doing, all the stuff he's been doing the last 2 years, some Epstein files, distraction.
2: Yeah.
13: Ukraine, this, Iran, That's unnecessary war.
2: Yeah.
13: I mean, he don't even care. To start a war, it's like you just start like an instigator. I'm gonna start some. I'm gonna back out. I don't even care.
0: You're gonna keep everything off Epstein. You don't want it.
13: Everything he does is deflecting, distracting.
2: Yeah.
13: And because them files, when them files come out one day, all these people probably be dead.
2: Yeah.
13: They'd be dead.
0: Well, someone else just died. Yeah.
2: Some of them are already out. There was
0: one just died this past weekend.
2: But there was a lawsuit.
13: Right. I know one of them clowns died.
2: Yeah.
13: So the midterms, right now, that's all we should be talking about. Yeah. You've got to win. And the Democrats need to come up with a nice, strong message. Because every time the Democrats do something, they're starting from the one-yard line. The Republicans are always starting from the 50-yard line. Mm-hmm. You understand? You understand what I'm saying here.
2: Yeah.
13: So why do you have to beg black people to vote?
2: Yeah.
13: It's just ridiculous.
2: Yeah, it is ridiculous.
13: You know you need to go to the poll and vote.
2: Yeah.
13: Like, why to beg you to vote?
0: I don't think that's like some kind of flexing that they're doing and showing that they don't care about anything. Yeah. But
13: and somebody said something else real important. The key word, leverage.
2: Yes.
13: I heard one of the callers. I listen to certain things that are important words. So the leverage.
0: And I'm going to have to cut you off quickly because we're going to be wrapping up the show and we want to. Oh, well, I just lost David. So you can continue.
2: Well, if I could add, you know, one of the things Trump made a news conference. Everybody didn't cover it about how the voting from China and so forth. And it was this and it was that. You've got at least two documented instances where Trump on tape, on audio. The first one, going back when he was president during the first term with Vladimir Lewinsky, saying, we need a favor now. Don't just say you're investigating Biden. That's all you need to do. That was election interference. And then the one-hour call with the Secretary of State of Georgia, 1 hour, to asking him, or telling him, give me a break. I need 11,700 votes. Asking him to steal from him. That's illustrative of voter interference and voter fraud coming out of his own mouth. The last piece, you remember Rudy Giuliani and those two black election workers, mother and daughter, in Georgia. You know, he nearly got them killed and the strain they put them under. They sued him and so forth, and I hope they got the settlement that they deserve. But it's really coming from the Republicans. It's coming from Donald Trump in terms of voter fraud.
0: Yeah, well, we want to thank you for your call. We're getting close to the end of the show. And Jerry, when you want to wrap up some of the things that you have brought to the table,
2: it's wonderful. I'm just honored to be on the air with you and so being able to substitute for Ernesto, although when no one can really take its place in terms of its commitment. This, in terms of what's going on in Mississippi, they will get to the bottom of it. Okay, right. Slowly but surely, it is coming out.
0: There are so many issues that we need to tend to,
2: and
0: one show cannot, you know, speak to them all. But
2: Is there somebody on the line? No, I thought I heard someone talking about.
0: He's
14: off. Hello.
2: Yes.
0: Hello, Stanky.
14: Well, I'm a Donald Trump supporter, a black African, black American.
2: Okay.
14: Let me say this.
2: Yeah.
14: You know, I'm down here in Louisiana, and we have businesses, new development, about $60 to $80 billion in development, and the development is going to go on in majority black areas.
2: Okay.
14: Another point.
2: Can I stop you there? Can you prove cause and effect?
14: No, you always do.
2: Is it cause and effect? Did Donald Trump do this? Did he make that happen?
0: I think the theme song should be rolling about now. So let him have a say. If he believed
14: that, hit the show.
0: No, it's got to be president. It's both of the United States, so it's not just in Louisiana.
14: He didn't have to put it. The company say they're doing it in this area.
0: Well,
14: proof is
0: in the pudding.
2: Yeah.
14: And another thing, let me tell you about the Voters' Rights Act. We've done away with the 6th district that wanted that the judge say you need to have an all-black district.
2: Yeah, I know about that. I gave a presentation to a group on that. I did, but thank you.
0: Thank you so much. But we're about the end of the show, and we want to thank everybody. We want to thank Ernesto Borges for allowing us to sit in, and we hope we comported ourselves in the right way.
2: Yeah, and, the top standards that is worthy of the board's report.
0: Yeah, here we go. Yeah, that's a theme song that we like. It's The Way of the World, you know. And it's a great show and a great interest. We had some great listeners and great call-ins, and it was really good. So
2: Thank you. Keep listening to the Borges Report and WVON.
0: Yeah, and that's the way of the world for another edition of the Borges Report.
2: Yeah.

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13: The following is paid programming. The views are not necessarily those of this station. 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

0: And good morning. Good morning. This is your host, Dr. Terry Mason. The show, The Doctor in the House, heard every Sunday right here on AM 1690 WPON, the talk of the Chicago, talk of the nation. I am so grateful to be here once again on this this marvelous Sunday to be able to talk to the people out in radio land and answer questions. And it's just really a privilege for me to be able to do such a thing. And I appreciate it very, very well. Do I have a caller already or somebody on the line?
1: No, not yet, Dr. Mason.
0: Okay. Well, I'll tell you what. Today is going to be a bonus Sunday. And if you have any question, medical question, I can even approach to answer every question. But if it's a medical question or something that you need to talk about, you can give us a call now, 773-591-1690, and call in with your question. In the meantime, I've been running into a lot of people, and they've had questions about, you know, a lot of times we don't really see the similarities between things. And so today, one of the things I want to do is when we talk about stroke, or we talk about heart attack, or we talk about blockage of our arteries, it's all the same disease process. And depending on what organ it affects will determine what kind of clinical symptoms or what kind of way you're going to feel it. Because we hear of a lot of different names for things, but many of them are very much related. Let me give you an example. When we talk about heart disease, usually the problem isn't a problem with the heart per se. Now, what it's really talking about is that the heart, as you know, has to beat every day, all day, 365 days in a year. And it has to do it with a certain frequency. In other words, it beats so many times per minute, even if it's just 40 times a minute or 50 times a minute. It is using energy, it is using blood, it is using a number of things, and it's really important that those blood vessels, we call them vessels because think of them like pipes in your house. And if you needed to get water from your basement into a bathroom, the water would have to come from your pipe. And if the pipe was rusted or what have you, then you would not be able to get very good flow. The same thing is happening in your body. And we're going to talk more about this, and I'll answer your questions more about this. When we are in a situation where our pipes are getting clogged up, depending on which pipe it is will determine many times what the problems are. The more common ones that you hear clogged up are like your heart. And if it's not totally clogged up, you get chest pain. You may not be able to walk as far, or you may not be able to do some of the other things you used to do without having chest pain and even shortness of breath. That's a sign that the shortness of breath and what have you is because the body is not getting enough oxygen into the bloodstream. And the way it knows that is that your lungs have to bring the oxygen into the body, and they can be sensed by other organs to know whether or not you are getting in enough oxygen. And if you don't, that's what causes your shortness of breath. And the shortness of breath is because there's not enough oxygen coming into the bloodstream. And so you then need to figure out what's causing that. Or you don't figure it out. You can go to your doctor and they can tell you. And that oftentimes is attributable to some blood vessels that have to bring, or pipes that have to bring blood to your heart and your lungs. And if those things are occluded or blocked, that's a problem. That's a real problem. And unless you get that unstopped, and I'll talk about the ways that we can unstop that if we get it early enough and be able to help you keep from getting what we begin to call commonly if it begins to give you pain in your chest and shortness of breath and things of that nature, and sometimes, I hate to say it, but it's true, but sometimes the first symptom of there being blockages in your heart and causing difficulty with enough blood getting to your heart and to your lungs, and the first thing could be that there's just not enough and the blood just stops. The heart stops. We call that a heart attack, depending on how bad it is. And the one thing that we know is one of the things, and you've been hearing me talk about this forever and ever, but the major culprit that clogs up the arteries, it just doesn't happen by itself. It happens because we help it, and we help it to clog up with the things that we eat. And the things that we eat, particularly any oils that are solid at room temperature, those aren't good ones. Any oils that come from the cooking of any animal-based product, any, you know, chicken and fish and all of those kinds of things, those, and some are better than others, but those things are what clog up the blood vessels. And there's not just a monopoly on those blood vessels being clogged up in the heart, but they can be clogged up in the leg. And it then makes it difficult for you to walk without getting pain or something in your legs or shortness of breath. And those are the things. And these are all things, because the number one cause of the things that give us problems, including cancers, and we'll talk about that too, is the things we eat. And sometimes even the stuff we don't eat, because it creates, we don't get enough of the things that we need. So I'm going to take any question. I'm going to take any question today on the show. And if I can answer it, I will. If I can't, I'll tell you that. But I'll do my best to give you an answer. So you can give us a call now, 773-591-1690, 773-591-1690, with your medical question. Now, I can't, if it's somebody you're looking for a second opinion, I will direct you to how you might want to do that. But I do want to make sure that we get everyone's question answered. So if you have other questions, just let me know, and I'll be ready to answer those questions. Because we have a lot of names for these things that call blockages. If the blockage blocks an artery that goes to the brain, and then you can't move an arm or a leg or something like that, we call that a stroke. If we have the artery blocked in your heart, you may notice that you may get chest pain. Now, you don't always get chest pain, but you get chest pain, shortness of breath. That's saying that there's not enough blood getting through the heart. And so you need to know that so that you can look for and get the kind of help you need. If you're ever having shortness of breath, chest pain, that's an emergency, and that needs to be dealt with right away. And because if the blood gets completely blocked, it could stop the heart completely, or you might even have an area that blood vessel serves that works in the brain and could end up with a stroke. And a stroke is just that part of the brain now does not have the blood it needs, and so the arteries and the blood vessels that then supply, whether it's someplace in the brain or someplace in the heart, then we have those calls, strokes and heart attacks. So this is your show today. You can give me a call back, 773-591-1690, 773-591-1690. Now, the reason that we have so many of these things, among the things, are things like diabetes. And diabetes just means that the body is not able to process the sugars that we have in our bloodstream. And if that goes on for a long enough period of time, it creates other kinds of problems. And diabetes, as you know, causes blood that causes problems with the small blood vessels. That's why people who have diabetes will end up with circulatory problems, particularly to the small blood vessels, the ones that maybe feed things in your leg or in your foot, the eyes. those small blood vessels, and if they're not getting enough, then you're going to start having problems. So I want to hear from you. I want to answer your questions. I don't want to lecture. I want to answer questions you have. That number to call is 773-591-1690. That's 773-591-1690. You give me a call right here, right now, and I'll do my best to answer any question that you have about that. When that blood vessel situation gets to the point where you're not getting enough blood vessels or blood to the legs, that's another situation. That's a circulatory problem. And there are certain conditions that make that more prominent, particularly like diabetes. And when you end up not being able to get enough blood vessels, enough blood to the leg and to the foot and to the toes, then that those organs can't function well enough. And so then you end up having to figure out how they're going to get more blood to your foot. And sometimes that may be done by a thing called a bypass, where they put in a plastic tube or even another kind of tube to bring blood from the other part of the body to that area so that it will get what it needs and you can then carry on as you need to. Same thing is true if you don't get blood to the heart. The blood from the heart, and you remember now, the heart has to beat all day, every day. It doesn't take a break except for what's in between beats. And if something's happening and you cannot get blood to the heart, then that creates problems, and the blood vessels that supply the heart then can't get the nutrients they need. And when that happens, the heart is unable to do what it needs to do, and we call that a heart attack. And so the number here, 773-591-1690, is open Sunday. I'm letting you call whatever medical question. I call a medical question, and I can't answer some of the other ones, but I'll do my best to answer your questions about what you have and what you can do, and you know why we're prescribed certain medications sometimes for these conditions. So again, the telephone number is 773-591-1690, 773-591-1690. And I'm here open to hear your calls. The lines are open. You can call in and ask your question, and I'll be happy to do my best to give you a good answer to your question. So the board operator will let me know if I have a caller, and I'll take the caller, and we will go right along. But it's really, really, really important. Now, I've just finished talking about blood vessel disease. One of the other things, and blood vessels can be clogged up, particularly the ones that we have to deliver blood to all the time, you know, our brain, our heart, our legs, you know, all of those things are important. When we get a blockage, based on where that blockage is, that's what we call it. If it starts in your heart, we call it a heart attack. If it goes in your leg, we call that peripheral vascular disease. It may not block the leg completely, but it may block it enough that you can't get the circulation that you need. So again, I'm here with any question you have, because I want to make sure I get your questions in before we run out of time. So 773-591-1690, 773-591-1690. The other thing is when we talk about cancers, you know, we hear that term, cancer, cancer of the this, cancer of the that, cancer of the other thing. And it's really because cancer is one disease. We name it pretty much by the organ that it starts in. That's how we name it. And so when we get, you get a examination by your doctor, some of the things that help with causing cancer are cigarettes. Cigarettes can really help cause cancer. Cigarettes can also create problems for your heart. Cigarettes, you know, the smoking, what have you, these things can cause problems with your being able to exchange enough blood in your arteries. So please, telephone number now. Phones are open. Please give us a call, 773-591-1690. That's 773-591-1690. I'm here to answer your questions. Do we have any callers? If we have callers, I'll be happy to take the caller. I've asked the board operator to let me know if we have any callers. I want to make sure I get those callers answered today on the phone. And we call these diseases different things based on where they are. And so, just so you know, a heart attack and also losing blood that goes to your leg, and you may not have good circulation in the leg, similar process. And if it happens all of a sudden, that could block it, cause a blockage. That's just like it happens all of a sudden with the heart. And there are things that they have to do at the hospital pretty quickly to get these things reopened or bypassed so that the blood can get to the different organs. Telephone number 773-591-1690. I'll put it out there. If they're callers, I'll be happy to take the callers, and I'll ask the board operator to let me know and put them through, and I'll be happy to take any callers. Do we have any callers? Any callers? Because I want to make sure we get these questions answered and get in and get your question answered. So give us a call. I want to know what you're curious about. And even if it's something that you have yourself. But when we talk about these things, you know, we talk about them like they're different, but a stroke is, and you can have, depending on what kind of stroke you have, you can have a stroke where the blood gets blocked to a certain part of the brain, or something happens and it bleeds into the brain. And either both of those need to be diagnosed by a proper physician. And I want to make sure that you get that information. The other thing that I want to talk about, again, I want to hear from you. So your

0: Oh, okay. I just wondered. I didn't know. All right. We can line them up. Let's go. I'll take the first one right now. Hello? Caller, you're on the air. Go right ahead.
1: Dr. Mason.
0: Yes, ma'am.
1: Yeah, I wasn't for sure this was working because I called and it rang so long and I got disconnected. My question is,
0: yes,
1: can arthritis be shown an x-ray or some other method? In other words, if someone tells you that you have arthritis, how do they determine that you have arthritis from one of those tests?
0: Oh, listen, that's a great, great question. A great, great question. So let me tell you, arthritis means inflammation of the joint. That's what it means. And the way that they tell, usually it's a joint, a knee, an ankle, could be a foot, a shoulder, you know, that the joint normally rubs up and there's some little fluid in the joint that allows it to rub when you move your arm up and down or you move your leg, and it makes it nice and smooth. But for sometimes when we've been using those joints for a long time, the joints get a little worn out, and so they don't move as smoothly as they used to. And as that goes on, as you try and move that knee or that leg or the shoulder, and you're noticing it's kind of stiff, and it may even cause you some discomfort, that could be arthritis. Arthritis just means inflammation in the joint. And so the way you do to find out what it is, you have to go to your doctor, and they can do several things. Number one, the first thing they do is an examination. Number two, they can do an x-ray to see if the arthritis is causing it, or they can do a better exam called a CAT scan or MRI to look at where the discomfort might be. They will start, before they do all these fancy and expensive tests, start out with just a good examination of the areas that are creating the pain for you. And oftentimes they can give you some idea of what's going on with that. Did I answer your question?
1: Yes and no. And the reason I say no is because I had the CAT scan, x-ray, MRI, and they gave me those things two different times within a month's time. And there's no pain in the joint, but it's a very small part of my back. And then, like, maybe if there was a joint involved, it would be on the left side in the hip area, but it doesn't stay, and it's so irregular. I can't figure it out.
0: Well,
1: so I doubt whether it is arthritis.
0: Yes, and it probably, and they have things they can do. An x-ray can be helpful, but sometimes you need to go to a MRI or a CAT scan so you can see, they can see in more detail. And they'll do an examination for where it hurts, which way you move it, when they move it, which way it hurts, when they lift it up, put it down, turn it to the left, turn it to the right. It'll all give them, and then, of course, if you had an MRI or CT scan, it usually will show where the inflammation is, and then your doctor, and it could be even in a joint, like a foot, or it could be in an ankle, or it could be in a knee, or it could be in an elbow. It could be in anywhere, but you have to work with your doctor to get that squared away. So

0: he or she can order the right test, whether it's you said you had a CAT scan or you had a MRI or you had a one of the other things, even plain X-ray sometimes can pick up a lot of this without
1: Yep.
0: those
1: But
0: fancy,
1: Dr.
0: more
1: Mason,
0: expensive things.
1: I
0: Yes,
1: don't
0: ma'am.
1: mean to be rude by interrupting, but I had all of that. X-ray,
0: Okay.
1: CAT scan, MRI, had
0: Okay.
1: all of that.
0: So what did they do? What did they tell you?
1: Then it was arthritis.
0: Okay.
1: That's why I'm
0: And then what?
1: calling to see if you can think of anything else. But it's not like my knees are hurting, my elbows are hurting, or anything like that.
0: Oh, that's good. I'm glad you're not having pain there. But in
1: Yes.
0: that case, I would follow what your doctor is prescribing, if he's prescribing or she prescribing something. And if it's a more severe case of arthritis, you may need to see a specialist, a bone specialist, to see, or orthopedic doctor, to determine whether or not you need something, and if you could stand something more substantial to deal with the situation. And I can't answer that question for you, but I would ask you to ask your primary care, particularly the doctor, your primary care doctor, if it's not getting better and it's getting worse, that they you need to go to the next stage of what it is they are going to be able to offer you. And it sounds like you might, if you haven't already, seen an orthopedic surgeon to determine whether you are a candidate for some other type of intervention to see if it gives you some pain and pain relief. But that's what I would do, and ask you to follow back up with the doctor, and I'm sure they will be able to let you know exactly the kind of doctor, whether it's a knee or a hip or a shoulder or what have you, and they'll be able to tell you exactly what it is that they have available to help with your pain. And I'll be prayerful with you that that will get better. And I thank you
1: Okay,
0: so much for your
1: wonderful.
0: call. Hello? Hello, caller, are you there? We'll take our next caller. Next caller.
1: Okay, I just want to say to you that I'm listening to your show. I enjoy your show. I wanted to, what you're saying, I think that a lot of the things that take place is after you get a stone age, especially with women with the osteoporosis and the thinning of the bones and different things like that. So I guess that's after menopause. And I'm finding out also that when we get a certain age, like with varicose veins and different things that were not bothering us as young people, when you get older, they begin to because the body breaks down. But I also wanted to say that I have been doing the natural herbs for over 30 years, natural herbs and products. I even do the cherry juice. I even do aloe vera juice, things of that sort that can also work other than medication. And so I wanted to say that they have entities where they are doing body scans. Do you believe in the body scans and those type of things that they're doing, the new technology to look at the blood type, whether you're O positive or whatever? Do you believe in those type of new ways, entities that were supposed to be able to see everything and do everything without the old natural, the old way?
0: Well, first of all, there are very few things that can see everything. And in terms of your type, your blood type, there was a lot of discussion about that some time ago about the blood type. And but I would always, if you're having pain in a joint, whether it's a elbow, a knee, a hand, a shoulder, or whatever it is, I would always say that you can always, your orthopedic guy, if you have an orthopedic person that your doctor refers you to, they can tell you where the arthritis is, because usually it starts when you have pain where the bones are rubbing or the joint is rubbing against the other joint. And the cartilage, and then to put it real simple, the when we eat our chicken, when we eat our chicken and there's a piece of cartilage on that chicken leg, That's a joint. That's a joint in the chicken leg. And if you notice, that is usually pretty smooth when you move it back and forth. But what happens in our body, we may have those joints, and because we're using them a lot, we may begin to wear those joints down. And you need to then see your primary care doctor, who can refer you to a orthopedic surgeon, or to see if it's another issue that's causing the pain. And oftentimes, it may require some kind of therapy, or it may even require you can use some medications. But always ask your doctor, what are you going to expect? Because you don't want to get yourself hooked on a bunch of pills if you can help it. But at the same time, you want to make sure that you do take those things that will give you some relief. It may not relieve the arthritis, but if it's a situation where your joints are beginning to rub against one another because of the arthritis, that may require something more substantial. And sometimes that might require knee replacement or a hip replacement. Not always, but it could. And that's the conversation you want to have with your primary care doctor and the orthopedic surgeon to get a better idea of what's going on. And ask them to show you when you go to the doctor's office. They often get x-rays called MRIs, or they get CT scans or even regular x-rays. Ask them to show you, because depending on how much deterioration or breakdown there is in the joint, they may be able to show it to you, and there may be some other things that might be prescribed that might be helpful for you before you go to surgery. And so that would be my advice to them. And you ask them, and if they're not able to answer those questions, then you need to perhaps look for other physicians. But you always start with your primary care doctor. And your primary care doctor should have a list of orthopedic specialists and things of that nature that they can refer you to if that's absolutely necessary, because all of it doesn't require you have to get a knee replacement or a new joint or something like that. So you want to get what you need, but you want to stay away from the things that you don't need just yet.
1: God bless you. Thank you.
0: Did that answer your question?
1: Yes.
0: I want to make sure I answered your question. Thank you so much.
1: God bless you.
0: God bless you. You have a great day today, okay? And, you know, we'll pray for those things so that we can do what needs to be done, because we've been walking on these knees. I know I've been walking on mine almost 75 years.
1: Wow.
0: And so, yeah, well, that's what you do.
1: Blessing.
0: And so when you do that, for over time, those things wear out. And so we have to do the things that work best for us without going too far to see if we can get some kind of pain relief. I hope that answers your question.
1: Yes, it did, Doc. And I always listen to you, and thank you for helping our Black community. This is Dara. God bless you so much.
0: Oh, you are so welcome. I tell you this because when God created a way for me to get into medical school, and I went to medical school at the University of Illinois here in Chicago, and I did further training in surgery and urology right here in Chicago, I'm grateful for that opportunity. It didn't have to have that. You know, God didn't have to open those doors, but I'm grateful that he did, and for my colleagues as well. So I'm grateful, and that's why I do this show, because I want to share back with the information that I've been able to get or glean over the time. So it's my pleasure to do this with you guys. And so we want to answer any questions, as many questions as I can, that the time would allow. So thank you very much. If we have another call, I'll be happy to take the next caller.
2: Yeah, thank you, Dr. Mason, for doing this for so many years and being on the air. You know, I really appreciate you, and thank God for you helping out our community and all those others that want to hear and listen about health. Because when we value everything, it comes down to health is number one. So you've been very important in my life. My question is this. I see older people walking kind of bent over, and I recognize that many people, you know, seem to reflect some kind of back problem, and that's related to possibly the kidney. And I've heard a relationship about the kidneys related to the heart, and I never heard very much information spoken from a nephrologist relating to the heart and so on, relating to the kidneys. But it's significant and important, and I think they're failing on the job. I'm really kind of.
0: Well, let me do this. I'm going to answer that with your permission, sir. I'm going to answer a lot of that right now. So and then you brought up some good points. You used some terms that we want to make sure that we understand. So a nephrologist or a kidney specialist, they work pretty much on understanding what's happening with your kidneys. That's what their job is. And the kidneys are those little organs that sit right in near the back, in the middle of your back. And their job is to filter the impurities in the blood. That's what their job is, and to regulate some of the things that our body needs. And so there are things that can go with the kidneys, cause problems there, or things that can go wrong with the joints. The joints at the knee, at the ankle, at the foot, at the, you know, even in the elbow and the shoulder and things of that nature. And so when those, as we used to call it when we were growing up, there's usually a little gristle on when you eat a piece of chicken. And the little gristle, that's that more chewy kind of thing. And that's in all of us, whether we're a chicken or we are a person. We have that lining that helps to protect the surfaces of our joints. Over time, those things will get worn out. And when they get worn out and they begin to touch one another, or the bone begins to touch the bone, that's when we start having a lot of problems and pain. And so before you get to that point, I would recommend that you see your primary care doctor, and your primary care doctor can send you to an orthopedic surgeon to determine whether or not something is necessary, whether you need to have knee replacement or hip replacement or any of those kinds of things. But that's a conversation you have with the doctors that do that kind of surgery. And I can tell you, over the time that I've been a physician, it's gotten very, very, very much, much better. And they can do really good things. There are different types of joints that can be put in. We don't have to have people stay in hospitals long periods of time like we did before. And as a matter of fact, particularly for younger people, people can get a replacement, and many can be discharged in a day or two. So whether or not you fit into that category is a function of having a conversation, one that you understand. And let me just say this for all of you out there. If you go into the doctor's office or someone's office and they start trying to explain things to you in terms you don't understand, don't be embarrassed to say, "Excuse me, doctor or nurse or whoever it is, I didn't understand what that means. Can you break that down for me a bit better?" And I try to do that on the show. I try to make sure that if somebody has something, I try to explain it to them in a way, using things that they're already familiar, to get them to understand the issue. I always want that. If you have a question like that, please call me. If you don't know if somebody uses a term or something like that, and I'll do my best to try and get additional information to help you understand what it is that they're trying to do. And that's really important, because to me, it's really important that you understand. Obviously, the doctor understands, but he or the nurse, but you want to make sure you understand. So if you have a question about something that someone's told you, please call me here at 773-591-1690, 773-591-1690. I may not be able to tell you exactly what it was because I didn't hear what the doctor said, but based on what you're telling me, and let me just give you this. I was in my orthopedic surgeon's office not that long ago. That's Dr. Gregory Primus. And he's been on the show. He's been on the show. And he's been giving us great information. But it's really important that when we have people like Dr. Primus on the show, who is an orthopedic surgeon, who does these kinds of operations, who's been dealing with men and women who have had multiple kinds of injuries, because, you know, he's an ex-football player, and many players that he, people that he takes are ex-football players, but you don't have to have, play football to have problems with your knees. And so he helps you understand what the options are and what you might want to consider for your situation based on, you know, because you want to look at the side effects, what are the potential problems and things of that nature. So just do that. And Dr. Gregory Primus is there, and he's right there on the corner of 47, near corner 47th and Lake Park, not far from there. But if I have any other questions, I'd be happy to take a question. If there's a question caller, I'll take that caller. Hello?
3: Yeah, you got me?
0: All right, I got you. Go right ahead, sir. I'm
3: okay.
0: Waiting for you.
3: Thank
0: go right ahead.
3: Hey, brother, don't call me sir. I work for a living. I want to thank you for being there. I want to ask you about broken veins in your leg. Now, mm-hmm. I wear these stockings the doctor gave me, come to your kneecap, but the broken veins, they moved up, look like, to my thighs. So I started wearing the pantyhose because I do a lot of walking in a week. And I just want to know, these broken veins, I'm by me wearing these pantyhose, am I pushing that blood higher up somewhere that I need to be aware of?
0: Well, that's a great question, sir. And the first thing I would do is always have that conversation with your doctor. If you ever have a conversation with something a doctor has given or prescribed to you, always start right there, ask the doctor. And then I would always do this way, is that, look, doctor, I don't understand what's going on. I need you to break that down in a way, especially if they're talking. And a lot of times they're moving very fast because they've got people waiting. But at the time, you need to understand what they are doing for you and what are the problems that you may have. And if it's circulation issues, whether it's with the veins or the arteries, and there's a difference between the arteries and the veins. The arteries are the channels that bring blood to the organ, and the veins are the ones that bring the blood back to the heart so it can be re-filtered and things of that nature from some of the other organs, and oxygen reoxygenated, put new oxygen in it and bring it around. So again, to be recirculated. So those things, if you're not getting a real clear picture, do you know, tell me what it is that you would, if you could ask the question you needed to ask of the doctor, ask me and I'll tell you what you should probably think about. So go right ahead, sir.
3: No, I asked him the same thing I asked you. I had the broken veins in my leg. I wore these compression stockings that went to my kneecap. Then I do a lot of walking. Now it looked like the broken veins went up my thighs. Then I started wearing the pantyhose. I just was concerned, if I keep suppressing those broken veins, do they go further up into my system?
0: Well, the broken veins are a problem only if they have clots on them. Because if there's clots on them, you know, because they've been injured and there's a clot, now you have to be concerned about that. And the way you can figure that out, your doctor can get an ultrasound of your legs to determine where those problems are. And if you have them, then they may need to do something different. If there's a worry about broken veins going up to other parts, that's called an embolism, and it may need that you need some additional different medicine to sort of thin those out so that it doesn't create a problem for you. But that, I would definitely have a complete conversation with your doctor who can tell you what your risks are and without this, or your risk with it, so you know and can make an informed decision about what you can do. I hope that helps you, sir.
3: Yeah, it did help me. That's what I'm going to do now. I'm going to ask for an ultrasound on my leg to ask him what he think about that, and I'll go from there. So I thank you for that. That's a big help.
0: All right. Thank you, sir, for calling. Thank you for calling.
3: Thank you, brother.
0: And I'm grateful to be able to help. We have another caller. Caller, you're on the air. Hello?
4: Yeah. Hello?
0: Yes, go right ahead, sir. You're on the air. Go right ahead.
4: Okay. My call is about basically about what he just got through talking about my, what I call my calf of my leg in the back and my feet. They burning like fire. And I went to a specialist, but I spent a half a day there, and he told me I had to come back and get an MRI.
0: MRI? Okay. Well, what that means is they want to take a better look at what's going on inside your leg. And the MRI will help them see what's going on inside your leg so they could better advise you on what it is you need or they need to do for you. And just be clear about whatever it is they're going to ask you to get done, and make sure you ask about what is the potential side effect of whatever that is so that you can be prepared. But take your time, and if you can, if it's possible, bring somebody with you who can listen to the doctor, if that's okay with you, so they can hear what's going on as well, so that you have somebody to talk to it with after the visit is over, because sometimes, you know, you go to the doctor and they talk and tell you things, and by the time you walk out the door, you forgot what they said. So don't be afraid and have somebody go with you so they can help you to remember, okay?
4: Someone always go with me. But see, the difference between him and myself, I don't have no visible brains that you could see in my legs.
0: Okay.
4: There's
0: well,
4: no visible brains, you know, like the, you know, people have like blood tracks up their legs. But I don't have any of those.
0: Well, did they do an ultrasound of your legs, sir? Because they can do a test on your legs with using an doesn't need any cutting or anything like that. It's just an ultrasound. They put a little lubricant on your leg and a little device that helps them see the veins so they can tell you exactly what the status is so you can make better decisions about what they decide to offer you. Does that make sense, sir?
4: Okay. It makes sense to me. I just wanted to know from you what kind of question should I ask when I go there, because I don't know. I don't have the visible veins in my back of my legs, but it go from my elbow, from my ankles, all the way down to my toes, all the way up to my buttocks.
0: I'd ask your doctor, does he see that there are multiple veins in your legs? And if you have a lot of veins in your leg and, you know, they're in different stages and they can do ultrasound to see if there's any likelihood the thing is going to get broken off and cause a problem, then you need to have them refer you to a specialist with the veins. They have different doctors that look at this sort of stuff and can help you make a decision about what is off they can offer and what the consequences are, the side effects could be with one of those things that they offer. So you want to know both. You want to know what it is they can do and what can it do to you as a side effect, because you don't want to be worse than you were before. So you want to make sure you understand that what this problem is, what you can do to help, what they can do to help you. And if there's a procedure that needs to be done, what is my risk and what could happen to me with that situation? Does that make sense, sir?
4: Yes, one more question and I'll let you go. And does that have anything, because this stuff wakes me up in the middle of the night, my foot burning and stuff.
0: Mm-hmm.
4: My legs, they be burning. And I got one of those beds where you could sleep in different positions. And every night I raise my legs up. But when I raise my legs up, it helps because the pain subsides some. But it wakes me up like 2 or 3 o'clock in the morning.
0: All right. Now, your doctor, he is a bone doctor, or is he a blood vessel? I mean, takes care of the blood.
4: It's a blood vessel, yeah.
0: Okay.
4: Everybody, because as a vein, but they're vein doctors, that's what they are. They do deal with the veins, yeah.
0: Okay. Now, you want to make sure. Now, these people, do they work at, where do they work? Where are they from, these people?
4: They're in River Forest.
0: In Oak Park River Forest? Okay.
4: Yeah.
0: Well, I just wanted to make sure you get people that have good track records, you know, about what's going on. Don't be afraid to ask them about what they've done, and don't be afraid to ask them what have been some of the side effects or problems they've seen with this, because you don't want to go in not knowing what the potential problem could be and then find out about it afterwards. You understand what I mean? Because I want you to get the best that you can get, but I also want you to understand and have somebody explain it to you so that you know exactly what you're getting into and whether what you can expect from the activity or the treatment they're going to give you. So I just want to make sure, and you want to know if there are other people that have had a similar thing. You know, they don't have to give you their names or anything, but how did they turn out? And you want to, and obviously they're going to try and tell you everybody turned out well, but you want to know, well, what are my risks? Ask them, given my situation, what risk, where are the things that could go wrong with this situation before I agree to it? It's not that you're not going to agree, but you just want to be fully informed, and there's absolutely nothing wrong with that. If they're afraid to explain it to you, that's not the doctor you want to see.
4: Right. Okay. Thank you. I appreciate it.
0: Oh, you're so welcome, sir. You're so welcome. God bless you. Have a great day, and I just pray in some way that this helped you, because that's my job. I'm trying to put information out to help our community make better decisions. So thank you for calling, sir. Okay, do I have any other callers?
5: Hey, Doc. How are you? You hear me, Doc?
0: Yeah, I can hear you. Go right ahead.
5: Yes, sir. I'm down here in Atlanta, Georgia, man. And my problem is circulation in my toes and my feet. They swell up and like they're about to bust. So I'm seeing a vascular surgeon, and he said I need an arterial anagram, if you know what that is, man. I'm trying to figure it out.
0: I do. He said an angiogram, right?
5: Yes, sir.
0: Arterial angiogram.
5: Yes, sir.
0: Yes, sir. What that is, it's a test where they put a little tube in your vein or in your artery, and they put a dye in so they can actually see where there may be blockages or what the status of those veins are, so they can make a better referral to you about what it is that they are going to do. And you need to ask them make sure you ask them, okay, fine, but if you do that, what are the potential side effects? What things could go not right? So you want to know the good and the bad. You want to know, and then what do they do about that? How long will it take? And, you know, what kinds of things do you need to make sure that you understand that you do once this is over? Are you going to be taking blood thinners afterward? So you know. Because that's important to know as well. Because if you're going to be taking blood thinners, you need to know that, so that if you have an accident or something like that and it starts bleeding, it'll bleed a lot more. So those are the things that you need to make sure you ask your doctor, and to make sure that you understand it. And if they give you information and they give telling you things and you don't understand it, don't be embarrassed to say, "Doctor, look, I heard what you say, but I didn't understand what you said." So you need to break that down for me in a way I can make sure that I understand, so I can help you help me do what I need to do or not do in order to help myself. Is that helpful, sir?
5: Yes, sir. Very much so. I appreciate it, man, because I was worried about this. Were they going to stick a tube through my abdomen, my stomach, and all the way down man, and that's what I'm gonna have this Thursday, man. So,
0: Make sure that you understand. Bring somebody with you. You got somebody you can trust. Bring somebody with you and make sure that the words that they use are words that you understand. And if they don't, tell them, Doc, I didn't understand what that word meant. What do you mean by that? And don't be embarrassed because it's you. You have a right to know what's getting ready to happen, what's the good and the bad.
5: They want to check and see if my heart can take it, man. I got to run, do a doggone cardiovascular check first, man. It's crazy,
0: well,
5: man.
0: That's important. That's important. He's checking out your heart to see whether or not there's a problem that may preclude them doing what they want to do at this point in time. But you want them to tell you the results of that, too. And if it's a problem, you want to know.
5: Okay, that's a stress test where they have me like on a treadmill or something like that.
0: Yes, sir.
5: All right, man.
0: I've had a few of them myself. So the stress test, what happens, they put you on the bicycle and they start slowly and they want to find out how much exercise can you do before you start having chest pain. In other words, do you not have enough blood being circulated to even do that? So they can make a decision about what else they may need to do or recommend to you before something else is done to prevent you from having a heart attack or something like that.
5: Right on, Doc. I appreciate it, man. You've been very helpful.
0: Thank you. Thank you, sir. Thank you. I appreciate it so much. And I thank God for giving me the opportunity and WVON this opportunity to have these conversations. So thank you for listening, sir. I appreciate it. And now I hear the music in the background, which tells me that time for my show is over. Let me thank each and every one who listened today, and I pray that it's always helpful. And that next voice you're going to hear is that of none other than the gospel sister herself, Pam Morris Walton, who's coming to make a joyful noise over the radio. And until next week at this same time and station, may God continue to bless each and every one of you with continued health and strength as I leave you now in peace.

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0: Let me hear you say yeah.
1: Yeah.
0: Say it again.
1: Yeah.

0: I'm loving this music, everybody. I'm loving it for you, and I'm loving it for me, because it sounded just like that in the Gospel Music Festival in the Pavilion in Millennium Park on last evening. Matter of fact, all yesterday and Friday evening. This is the day that the Lord has made. We will rejoice and be glad in it. Oh, magnify the Lord with me and let us exalt his name together, because God is good all the time, and all the time God is good. Good Sunday to all of you. What can I say except CEO and Chair WVON Melody Spann Cooper and the Honorable Mayor of the City of Chicago, Brandon Johnson, and First Lady Stacey Johnson. Thank you for last evening. I am full of gratitude and running over. Last evening at the City of Chicago's Gospel Music Festival, I saw a sea of people looking at that stage. A sea of people. As far as I could see, all I could see was people. In the yard, in the chairs, in the seats, in their, what do you call that, Titus, they carry with them?
1: The lawn chairs?
0: The lawn chairs. Full of lawn chairs in the park. Unbelievable. And I just want to say thank you from the depths of my heart. I don't have that proclamation in front of me, but I'm going to read it to you and just tell you what the City of Chicago said. I want to thank American Airlines. I want to thank American Heart Association. And I want to thank ComEd for being sponsors with the City of Chicago and WVON to honor me for over 40 years in Chicago gospel radio. And also, I stood on the stage where I literally had produced a gospel music festival for over two decades to receive this honor. It was wonderful. Thank you, Pastor Frank. Thank you, everyone that flooded me with flowers. And go ahead with that next song. Go ahead with the next song. The Unthinkable, a heart transplant in the soul of a young man who in death gave me life. I'm full of gratitude, everybody. It was about 10 years ago. About 10 years ago next month, actually on the 25th, well, actually before that, because it was on the 25th of August in 2016, I received a brand new heart, knowing I was living with a stranger's organ in my body until I met the family. So Emma, and I met them about a year and 4 months later. Emma, I want to thank you so much for your son saving, as I said on Rufus Williams' program Friday morning. He saved seven lives. One donor can save up to seven lives. And that's what he did, everybody. I want you to know that I was diagnosed with advanced congestive heart failure, diagnosis to transplant to inpatient recovery, which was 57 days. In the University of Chicago Medicine, where I couldn't even tell you all where I was. I just said, I'm up the street around the corner. And congestive heart failure affects nearly 6 million Americans. And I understand that one person dies every 33 seconds from cardiovascular disease. And I am living. I'm a living witness that as a living donor, living with a donor's heart, everybody, with the leading cause of death, that God is real, that he is real. I give so much thanks to God for saving my life and giving me a second chance at life. I am a survivor who got a second chance at life to bless and tell women across this country that you can do it. You can make it. You can live. One more time, I feel blessed and full of gratitude. American Heart Association, I want to thank you again for stepping in to help celebrate what you stand for, heart disease. As we go into the next song, Something About God's Grace. Reverend Charles Nix, I'm taking you back, everybody. I'm going to give you a back-to-back on this artist. And throughout this program, I'm going to give you a taste of the Chicago Gospel Music Festival when I was doing it from the stage and in the office and talking to artists. I'm going to give you some of those artists because they still have music with no expiration date. God love you. God bless you. On the station America listens to, God's favorite radio station, Flight 1690. Pam Morris Walton, your gospel sister who loves you, and you can't do a thing about it. WVON.

That's for Henrietta L. Holmes, and she said, I'm enjoying the music. She's on WBON's Facebook page. Thanks, Henrietta, to Kenan, to Diane. Love you. Thanks for being there last night. Oh, my God. Did I tell you that two busloads came in from Rockford? Did I tell you that there were some friends out in that audience from Birmingham, Alabama, and Mobile, Alabama, that I met when Daphne and I were walking out of the park last night, that came into the city because they heard the broadcast interviews on this station, WBON? And when I hear Matt McGill and Antiba continue to get well with that kidney, I'm so glad you got a kidney, Antiba. Here's the lady that's on with him, LaDonna Ray, and Rufus, and Cleopatra and Matt McGill, when they're talking about you need this radio station and people listen to this radio station, you better believe them. I met another person from Birmingham, Alabama, in the restaurant when last night. I'm not going to call the name of the restaurant because they don't advertise on this program, so they don't get anything from me like that, okay? But I want to tell you that it's amazing when people say they hear this radio station all across the country. Yes, we're on iHeartRadio worldwide. Pam Morris-Walton, your gospel sister. Kenan, Diane, let me continue with this music, and then we're going to take a break right after this song, everybody. And I'm going to come back with Conway West with the Sunday Service Choir. My son, I'm going to talk through this. Daphne, remind me to play Heaven next Sunday. Remind me, first Sunday. All right? I just want to tell you that it's amazing that my son was listening to this in the car in Pace, Florida, when we were headed to breakfast. And he said, Mama, play this song on the radio. And once, Daphne, I pulled this up, Titus, and start playing it, people start requesting it. So right after, everybody, we pause after this song for commercials of interest for all of us, okay? We're going to come back with full and complete after Revelations 19 and 1, and I'm going to try to give you all 11 minutes and 30 seconds of that song. Let's see if we can do that. We've got Rance Allen with Fred Hammond and Helen Baylor. We're going to try to give that all to you. So I'm going to shut up right now, so you can finish hearing the end of this song. Shirley Caesar graced the stage at Chicago Gospel Music Festival multiple times. Flashback, WVON.

0: Shirley Caesar, everybody. The song is entitled Heaven. So now we pause for messages and come right back. 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Stay on the flight. 1690 WVON.
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0: I told you I was going to give you all of this song, right? All 11 minutes and 30 seconds of it, Queen Kim. And that's exactly what we are doing. Feeling this music in my bones, everybody. So for you that are watching this on WVON Facebook page, or you saw me play something on my Facebook page, believe me, it's music to help you on your journey. All you have to do is put your name on it and say, Pam is playing this for me because I am. 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

driving, don't put those hands together, okay, Diane? Just in case you're driving, do not put your hands together. Keep them on the steering wheel. Okay, on the Talk of Chicago, 1690 WBON, I am loving every moment that we are spending together. We are live, everybody. WBON, loving it around the world. Okay, WBON, iHeartRadio. You can pick me up like Bishop Bully picks me up in Pandu, Ghana. Every Sunday, everybody. It's like 5 or 6 o'clock there. So this station just goes everywhere. Okay, music. Music that has no expiration date. We continue. Kenan, I want to give you, let me see if I can give you 4 minutes of this at reaching to the top of the hour. Helen Baylor, awesome WVON.

0: I want to dedicate this song that you're listening to the gentleman, Queen Kim. There was a gentleman that asked for this song several weeks ago. And I listened to this song at home, and it really touched my heart. I love Helen Baylor. I have met her a number of times, and I thank her for what she continues to do so well. I want to dedicate this to Winston Bud McGill, Matt McGill's brother. Friday evening, I spent the evening at the Shiloh Missionary Baptist Church with my husband, Pastor Frank, at the 40th year anniversary for Bud McGill as Minister of Music. He has been with Shiloh Missionary Baptist Church 40 years, and they celebrated him. To you, Pastor Floyd Wilkerson, the choir, and everyone, congratulations. And I also want to say to Alderman Shirley Coleman's daughter, Alderman Stephanie Coleman, I am giving you sincere condolences in the loss of your father. God love you and God bless you. And may you find through this difficult time some peace and comfort. I love this music for everyone. So we're going to let this song take us to the top of the hour. And I'm going to tell you, encourage yourself. It's coming up on the other side. We need that, everybody. We really need to encourage ourselves. It's a lot going on. I wish I could just tell you what's on CNN here in the studios of WVON with what the man in the Oval Office did at a press event. I wish I could just tell you, but I'm not. Hi, you're live on the air. This is Pam. No? Okay, well, let me continue. All right, I just thought I saw something there. All right. Dr. Peggy Montez is trying to get in. And I want to thank her so very much for the congratulatory message. Thank you. In the next hour, encourage yourself. Donna Lawrence, thank you for the video presence on last night at the Chicago Gospel Music Festival. Thank you for being a friend down through the years. And thank you for your music. Your music. You just continue to bless us. And I failed to mention to you last night, in the shift of moving around quickly, I wanted to say those song words. I cannot begin to tell you how many requests I get for that song. So we'll give that to everybody next Sunday. Don't forget to tell me, Daphne. I need my telephone, Daphne. Make it all right. I can go to God in prayer with a back-to-back with Albertina Walker. Lord, keep me day by day. At Bud's 40th, they did I Need Your Spirit. And I really wanted to tell you that they sang this song by Edwin Hawkins Music and Art Seminar. And I am going to give you more music in the next hour. Pam Morse Walton, stay with us, won't you? WVON.
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0: That's what we have to do, everybody. We have to speak over ourselves and encourage ourselves in the Lord. And last evening, I was more than encouraged to look out at a sea of people that clapped their hands when they called my name on the Pritzker Pavilion stage in honor of our service. Dr. Peggy Montez, how are you?
1: Just really blessed, darling, on this beautiful morning.
0: Yes.
1: And I got up with the praise and thanks for what happened yesterday at the Gospel Fest.
0: Wow.
1: My goodness, God be the glory.
0: Yes, ma'am.
1: Just think, beautiful, wonderful Pam, who has been bringing us the gospel for over 30 years, was honored to over several thousand people who were there to witness what she had been doing.
0: Yes.
1: And just seeing Pam, you're getting your beautiful flowers and roses right now.
0: Yes.
1: To show the appreciation of how much we love you.
0: Thank you.
1: And so it was just overwhelming to see the thousands of people
0: who were there to clap and
1: honor you, darling, as your beautiful, beautiful self. And so much of what you give to the people. And so I just had to call in to let you know. My son Paul took pictures, so we'll be able to share them, okay?
0: I can't wait to see them.
1: I know, but you deserve everything, beautiful darling. Not only are you beautiful on the outside, but your spirit, your soul is beautiful.
0: Wow.
1: And that is why you are full of happiness.
0: Thank you.
1: To pass on to others, to help them to learn how to trust in God.
0: Thank you.
1: He works in mysterious ways. And for them to understand that they are not alone and will never be alone. So once again, beautiful Pam, congratulations. Just congratulations.
0: Thank you so very much. Dr. Peggy Montez, everybody, the CEO of the only African-American Children's Museum in America, Bronzeville Children's Museum. Thanks, Dr. Peggy.
1: Thanks, and have a wonderful, wonderful day. And God bless you, and may your angels continue to follow you so that you can continue to do what God's plan is for you on earth.
0: Thank you.
1: God bless you. Love you.
0: And I love you, too. Thank you. From the office, yes, from the office of the mayor, everybody, the commissioner read this proclamation last night with the mayor's wife standing on one side and I standing on the other in front of hundreds of thousands of people in the Millennium Park. Whereas Pam Morris Walton, you can keep the music going. Pam Morris Walton has devoted her life to uplifting the city of Chicago through faith, music, public service, and community engagement, leaving an enduring legacy that has inspired generations. And whereas during her distinguished 20-year tenure with the City of Chicago Office of Special Events, she successfully led the world-renowned Chicago Gospel Music Festival, booking more than 2,500 gospel artists and attracting audiences from across the nation while securing vital corporate sponsorship. Whereas Pam Morris Walton has faithfully served the faith community by coordinating the mayor's annual Dr. Martin Luther King Jr. Interfaith Breakfast, providing leadership as an interfaith liaison and amplifying voices of hope through decades of excellence in gospel radio broadcasting and ministry. Whereas her unwavering commitment to preserving and promoting gospel music, strengthening communities of faith, and serving the people of Chicago has made an immeasurable impact on the cultural and spiritual life of our city. Now, therefore, I, Brandon Johnson, Mayor of the City of Chicago, do hereby proclaim July 25th, 2026 as Pam Morris Walton Day throughout the City of Chicago, and encourage all residents to join in recognizing and celebrating her extraordinary legacy of faith, service, leadership, and dedication to the people of Chicago. Dated this 25th day of July 2026, Brandon Johnson, Mayor, City of Chicago. Wow. This took place, everybody, last night in the 7 o'clock hour. Oh, my God. Oh, my God. I can't even tell you who just walked into the studio with more flowers. Oh, my goodness. Jermaine Lawrence Anderson, I am a gentleman. Oh, God bless you, Jermaine. Mwah. Okay, sit over there. You can't do anything but sit down. Put him on the microphone. Titus, put him on the microphone. I think we have another call on the phone, too. This is so beautiful. And I got some more flowers, everybody. I've got some more flowers. And for those of you that were on Facebook, you may have seen my page this morning where I posted me sitting on the stage with, I was just floored with flowers. WVON, Pastor Leroy Bennett, the mayor of the city of Chicago. Who else gave me flowers? I don't remember all the people.
2: Ricky Diller.
0: Ricky Diller gave me flowers,
2: right? You flowers.
0: Two dozen roses. Right. Jermaine Lawrence Anderson, everybody. I'm going to turn this camera around so you can see it. What did you think of last night? And I'm going to turn this camera so everybody can see you.
2: Well, I was blessed to witness a historic moment in the city of Chicago and around the world. And so many people throughout the park was saying as I was walking, it's Pam Moore's Walton Day.
0: Oh my God.
2: And then to see the hundreds and hundreds of people who came out, not only to celebrate gospel music, but to celebrate the icon and who you are in our city was absolutely historic and remarkable.
0: Wow, wow. What did you think of the music? What did you think of the music presentation that was just amazing?
2: You know, the music presentation took me down memory lane. I can remember when you were at the head of the Chicago Gospel Music Festival.
0: Really?
2: Absolutely.
0: over 20 years.
2: Over two decades.
0: Yeah, it was over 2 decades.
2: And to see some of the same artists.
0: Yes.
2: And to be on the same stage.
0: Yes.
2: I remember when it used to be at the Petrillo Band Shell.
0: Yes,
2: and
0: yes.
2: And you took it to the J. Pritzker Pavilion. It was just illuminating, electrifying,
0: wow,
2: to say the least.
0: Oh,
2: and
0: wow,
2: as the evening
0: you were just watching,
2: later,
0: wasn't you? You just sit and watch.
2: Better.
0: You wasn't even who you are today. You wasn't the CEO of I Am a Gentleman with all of these. What season are you in?
2: Season 20.
0: You're in season 20 of doing I Am a Gentleman. And what do they do? What is that? What is that?
2: You
0: what
2: know,
0: is I Am a Gentleman? Because when you spoke to the mayor's wife, Lady Stacy,
2: yes,
0: she said, tell me about him.
2: Wow.
0: So tell everybody.
2: You know, at our core, I Am a Gentleman is a male mentoring and leadership development organization.
0: Mm.
2: We are known as the guys in the pink ties or the guys who dress up. But we tell people around the country that being a gentleman is not about dressing up, but it's about giving
0: back.
2: But
0: you back. Do look good. You do
2: Thank
0: look
2: you.
0: Good now.
2: Thank you.
0: Mm-hmm.
2: It's about giving back, taking responsibility, and making life better for other people. And you certainly have paved that way. I'm in a different generation. So for those of us who have come along behind you, we have a great model of success. We have a great model of serving others and giving back to those that we love.
0: Mm. Read the last paragraph in that proclamation to everybody, because it just touched me. I mean, I was full of tears. I really tried to hold myself because I really wanted to say something, and I probably left off some words. But I want to thank Melody Spann Cooper.
2: Yes.
0: Who went and met with the commissioner of DCAIS.
2: Mm.
0: Who said to me last night backstage, we couldn't have chosen anybody better to honor.
2: We agree.
0: That's what she said to me.
2: We agree.
0: Commissioner Merritt. That's what she said. Really.
2: And this proclamation that was shared with the entire city less than 24 hours ago. The last clause says, now, therefore, I, Brandon Johnson, mayor of the city of Chicago, do hereby proclaim July 25th, 2026,
0: wow,
2: as Pam Moore's Walton Day throughout the city of Chicago,
0: wow,
2: and encourage all residents to join in recognizing and celebrating her extraordinary legacy of faith, service, leadership, and dedication to the people of Chicago, dated this 25th day of July in the year of our Lord, 2020. 26.
0: And the people were hollering and screaming when they said that. I saw people standing up and clapping. I looked out in the audience and said, oh, my God. I didn't want to forget what I had wanted to say because I didn't write it down.
2: There
0: was
2: a
0: in my heart.
2: Sea of applause.
0: It was. It was. So since you are here, I start with the consultant, Faith Base, with the 2026 judicial retention class next Sunday. I'm going to ask you right now on the radio, no matter what you got planned, will you step in and do this broadcast next Sunday for me?
2: I will be happy to.
0: Are you serious?
2: Absolutely. It's always a pleasure.
0: No matter what you have planned, you can come in. You know, Melody likes you.
2: You know, no one can tell the gospel sister no.
0: Okay, you sound like a couple of pastors I talked to, and I told them we were coming to their church. They said, okay, what's the date, Pam? Oh, my goodness. Flowers. I got more flowers, everybody. More flowers.
2: Well, you have sunflowers, and there's a card from the young men of I Am a Gentleman for you.
0: Really?
2: That says, may these sunflowers remind you of a brand new day and the second opportunity that God gave you at life.
0: Music to continue helping you on your journey continues now on
2: WVON, the Talk of Chicago.

0: I don't know how many of you all remember Al Pacino Walker singing this exact song on the Chicago Gospel Music Festival decades ago. Do you?
1: Oh, absolutely. Not only did she sing it, but the Reverend Calvin Bridges directed it.
0: And he wrote the song.
1: And he wrote it.
0: He wrote the song, okay? He has written so many hits.
1: You know, you remind us all the time that this music has no expiration date.
0: It has no expiration date.
1: And it's still good.
0: Yeah, and you got to keep going with it.
1: Oh, absolutely.
0: Okay? Does it work now?
1: Oh, it's electrifying, it's exhilarating, and it still works.
0: Oh, shut up. I told you next Sunday. I didn't say today. I'm telling you.
1: It's just good gospel music.
0: It is. It is good gospel music. And what I love about the music is that you feel it.
1: You feel it.
0: You feel this music. You and I, when we were not on the mic, were talking about Hezekiah and Ricky Dillard.
1: Yes.
0: The community choirs and all the programs, you felt it. I leaned over to the first lady when I came off stage and went and sat with her for a few moments last night. And I said, it sounds like a recording.
1: You know, I was seated across from Pastor Kimberly Ray, and she was in worship. And then someone behind me was crying. And then someone to my right was shouting. And I was reminded of something that you say every Sunday on this station. You said it's music to help you on your journey.
0: Music to help you on your journey. No matter what you're going through.
1: No matter what you're going through,
0: because I don't know.
1: You.
0: I don't know.
1: That's
0: I don't know what any of the people that are listening on the other side. I don't know what Queen Kim or anybody that is on this program listening. I don't know what they may be going through.
1: You know, I told you I was at the Salvation Army earlier this week speaking to a group of grandparents.
0: Yes, you
1: and
0: did.
1: A woman in the audience
0: you
1: raised her hand. She said... You helped fill in for our gospel sister, Pam Moore. She said, I'm a loyal listener on WVON.
0: That's right.
1: Lisa Perry.
0: Oh,
1: and she
0: my
1: may
0: God.
1: Be listening now, but she was one of those
0: God bless
1: people
0: you, Lisa.
1: That has been blessed by this music week after week that you play on WVON. And it has helped Lisa on her journey.
0: And you're speaking at a place and this happens.
1: And this happens.
0: Unbelievable. We'll take a break after this song, Titus. We'll take a break after this song. It was electrifying last night.
1: Yes.
0: And as I said to many people, Sasha Dalton started the festival.
1: Yes.
0: Years ago out in South Shore Cultural Center grounds. She started this festival.
1: And you stood on her shoulders.
0: I stood on her shoulders to build it. And not only that, every time people talk about it, I don't forget her.
1: That's right.
0: And it was maybe months

0: almost a year before, after she had was no longer doing it, that they reached out to me.
1: Wow.
0: And offered me the position while I was on another radio station, a sister radio station.
1: Yes.
0: And I said, well, I'll give it a try. And I did.
1: And look what God has done. Look what God has done.
0: Let's listen to this song.

0: Hello, Linda. You're live on WVON with Pam, your gospel sister who loves you, and you can't do a thing about it, and Jermaine Lawrence Anderson, who will step in and do this broadcast next Sunday for Pam Morris Walton. What you want to say, girl?
1: I wanted to say that Jermaine, I was the person that said that. It was Linda Petit that said that, and I'm a faithful listener.
0: Oh, what?
1: Lover of you.
0: And you are listening right now. Listen, look at
1: right
0: you.
1: Right now, right now.
0: Oh, my
1: and
0: God.
1: I used to work for Bishop Al Green. I remember you brought him here.
0: Yes.
1: The show. I worked with him during the time that Bishop came. So I love you. I bless you. And I love you so much, you can't do nothing about it.
0: Oh, my God.
1: Thank you.
0: Thank you. God bless you. Jermaine, how does that make you feel?
2: Wow. It shows that this music can reach so many far and wide. And we are just so grateful for Sister Linda being a loyal listener.
0: Wow. So after Dr. Albertina Walker completes this song, we're going to take a break. We're going to pause for some messages of interest. And we're going to come back with the gentleman that closed the festival out. And Jermaine is going to talk about that when we come back and introduce who that is. I'm Pam Morris Walton with
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1: Well, you are listening to your gospel sister, Sister Pam Morris Walton, who was honored in our great city of Chicago last evening at the Gospel Music Festival. I am Jermaine Lawrence Anderson of I Am a Gentleman Incorporated, and the music is going higher.
0: Isn't it good?
1: It is good
0: it's
1: music.
0: It's so good. Don't it sound good to you?
1: It's good music.
0: It is.
1: Good gospel music.
0: Yeah, it makes you feel good all over. Feel good all in your bones.
1: You know, and we're about to go to Brooklyn, New York.
0: Brooklyn, New York.
1: Last evening, okay. The closeout performance was from Bishop Hezekiah
0: Did
1: Walker.
0: Did he do it?
1: And he did it.
0: Did he do it?
1: You know, I can remember 10 years ago, Sister Pam.
0: Mm-hmm.
1: I may get in trouble, but I remember you were going into that operating room.
0: You ain't getting in no trouble.
1: And there was a song that you just requested, and it said, "Every praise is to our God."
0: Yeah. Yeah, I went out on that.
1: You went out on that. Bishop Walker sang it last night. He gave us "Faithful is our God."
0: Yeah.
1: "Grateful, God favored me." And right now on WVON, the talk of Chicago, it's Bishop Hezekiah Walker.
0: And that is the song that... Oh, shut up, Pam. Let's hear it. On what station?
1: WVON.

0: So as this is singing, because the next song, I don't want to talk over the next song, okay? So as this song is going on, did you see the sea of people singing this song?
1: Oh, absolutely.
0: It looked like everybody in that audience last evening was singing this song.
1: Such simple words, but a profound message. Every praise is to our God.
0: It's to our God. Just for the fact that he wrote a song like this.
1: You know, this song works in any setting.
0: Any setting.
1: It's the anthem of our country right now.
0: Yeah, it is. It is.
1: It's the Bible says, if my people who are called by my name
0: would
1: humble themselves and pray.
0: What
1: seek
0: would
1: my face.
0: What would happen?
1: Turn from their wicked ways. Mm. Then will I hear from heaven.
0: Mm.
1: I will forgive their sins and I will heal their land.
0: Well, that's the message of today. Thank you very kindly, Jermaine Lawrence Anderson. I appreciate that, okay? To Candy, to Deborah, to Queen Kim, and all others that are on Facebook Live, thank you so very much, WVON page. Appreciate that. Kim, I saw you, Queen Kim, when I was on the radio earlier this week. I saw your comment, and I want to say thank you. And speaking of that, I want to thank Rufus Williams. I want to thank, once again, Leandra, LaDonna Ray. I want to thank LaDonna Ray. Atiba, we're still lifting you up as you recover with your new kidney, okay? And I want to thank Cleopatra. She was so sweet. Cleopatra, I really love you. She came on stage last night, and I looked at her and smiled. She said, I was going to make this. And we just hugged. Rufus and I hugged. And I was to do maybe about a half an hour or 45 minutes with her. I did 2 hours.
1: I heard.
0: You heard it?
1: I heard the entire interview.
0: No, you didn't.
1: And she said, okay, Sister Pam, now I'm going to let you go.
0: She did. She said, I'm going to let you go now. Because I had all my little stuff there ready to leave. And
1: she said, great interview.
0: Thank you. I appreciate that. This is a beautiful song.
1: Yes.
0: Okay, we're going to let it finish out and then roll right into the next song, which I love.
1: Oh, yeah.
0: I love them. I love him.
1: Trinity United Church of Christ and Bishop Dr. Jeremiah Wright.
0: Uh-huh. And Bishop Leonard Scott Ministries, who's just celebrated 50 years. Ty Scott
1: years.
0: Records. That's the medallion I had on last
1: night.
0: In
1: Indianapolis.
0: Yes, yes.
1: They were talking about you in Indianapolis. Someone called me in Chicago.
0: What?
1: And said they are talking about the gospel sister at the PAW National Convention and the 50th year anniversary of Ty Scott Records.
0: Wow.
1: You remember when it was started, don't
0: yes,
1: you?
0: Yes, I do. Yes, I do. Yes, I do. He's a friend.
1: Yes.
0: He's a friend. They're beautiful people. Sometimes when I'm playing his music, I will put the camera on and send it to his cell number.
1: Wow.
0: And then he'll text me back and say, thank you.
1: Wow.
0: You're wonderful. It's amazing. It's just amazing. I just thank God. I thank God again for Melody. Let's say something about her. Quickly.
1: You know, for her to have this vision to honor a woman of your caliber who has given so much to so many. Mm-hmm. Thank you to the CEO of WVON and Midway Broadcasting, Melody Spann Cooper.
0: And WWRL.
1: And WWRL for having this vision, but not only the vision, but for bringing the vision to pass.
0: To pass. Making the vision come to pass.
1: Making the vision come to pass.
0: And then she told me this was only part one.
1: Wow.
0: I know.
1: You are so deserving.
0: Wow, you're very kind. WVON.

0: Do you believe that? You believe everything's going to be all right? The Holy Ghost?
1: Oh, tell absolutely.
0: It, we feel it. You do?
1: We feel it. Everything is Jermaine going Lawrence to be
0: Anderson.
1: All right.
0: Jermaine Lawrence Anderson, I am a gentleman in studio with your gospel sister, Pam Morris Walton, and we'll be sitting right here at this table with this microphone on next Sunday for 3 hours. You really feel that, Jermaine?
1: I feel that.
0: Really?
1: It's a celebration.
0: You're a younger man. You're a younger man than I am a lady.
1: Yes.
0: And you really feel that in this day and time and age.
1: Not only is everything going to be all right, everything is all right. We have to believe and embrace that.
0: And look toward the future being brighter.
1: And look toward the future being brighter.
0: I like that.
1: It's a promise.
0: I like that. We're coming out of this into a very special voice on WVON.
2: 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Bless you real, real good.
3: Times in which we live, and these are crucial times. Times of trouble everywhere. Uncertainties, unrest, everywhere you go. Well, you just don't know. It has us in a dilemma. You don't know what the weather gonna be, huh? Don't know whether you got a job tomorrow. Some of us don't even know whether we are still married or not. That's just how uncertain things are. Sometimes you think you're married, you're not. Your health, so uncertain. You're well one day, sick the next one. Is that right? And in a day and time like this, you don't know what politicians are going to do. Is that right? So in a time like this, where that's indefinite, uncertain, well, my friends, you need to be sure, and very sure, that you've been born again. You ought to know you got good religion, something that will sustain you in a time of trial, tribulation, temptation all around. You need to be good enough that if you get in the fiery furnace, like the Hebrew boys,

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And we used to sing a little song, Where I Came From. And I just want you to kind of listen in. And if you can answer me back, well and good.

0: Loving the music, loving the music. Ted and Kelly London, good afternoon. I love this music for everybody. Jermaine Lawrence Anderson.
1: This music.
0: Do you hear me?
1: This music. It extends generations.
0: It does.
1: It crosses denominations. Mm-hmm. It's just good music.
0: Yeah. Yeah. And you know, he was on the stage decades ago.
1: Yes, he was.
0: With the choir.
1: Absolutely.
0: With Fellowship.
1: Was. Yes.
0: Okay.
1: I remember that.
0: So, what do we have coming up next hour? Can you stay?
1: I can stay.
0: Okay, stay a half an hour if you can't stay the whole hour.
1: I'll be here with you. We're celebrating you this weekend, so I'll be here with you.
0: Oh, my goodness. I love it. So, Daphne came in and said that this song was recorded in 1984.
1: That is 42 years ago.
0: For real?
1: And it still sounds like today.
0: And did you hear some of the things he said when he was talking?
1: Have you got good religion? Have you been baptized?
0: Uh-huh. Are you still married? Some people don't know if they're married or uh-huh. not.
1: Have you been to the pool? I've been to the pool.
0: Amazing, amazing. So the next song, next hour.
1: Next hour, we are mm-hmm. going with the Mighty Clouds of Joy.
0: I like that.
1: The Canton Spirituals.
0: I like that.
1: Pastor Donnie McClurkin.
0: Yes. With who?
1: Featuring Richard Smallwood.
0: That's sharp.
1: We have Reverend Sam Cook
0: mm-hmm.
1: and the one and only, the Rance Allen Group.
0: Okay, and then I'm going to try to put in their CeCe Winans, Take Six.
1: Yes.
0: Because they were on the stage. They've been on the stage.
1: They've been on the gospel stage.
0: They've been on the gospel music mm-hmm. stage, okay?
1: And you also took some of them to Italy, Perugia, Italy.
0: Yeah.
1: And the New Orleans
0: and
1: gospel
0: Switzerland.
1: Yeah. We know your work. It is speaking for you.
0: I didn't tell you to break that up. Okay, Jermaine. Okay. All right. Okay, all right. Okay. Okay. But yes, I have. And it was a blessing. Okay. And I'm going to do Here's to Life.
1: Yes.
0: Here's to Love.
1: Yes.
0: Here's to You. Now, that is not a gospel song, mm-hmm. but that's an inspirational song.
1: Yes. And it works.
0: Yeah, you know, that's all right.
1: It works.
0: All right. And Senator Brookins would just probably call me and say, did you miss the song this Sunday?
1: Mm.
0: You gotta play Respect.
1: Respect yourself.
0: Gotta play it. And we close out. We land this flight safe. You hear what I said?
1: Safe.
0: We landed safe.
1: Absolutely.
0: With passengers. Safe.
1: Safe. Uh-huh. Make sure your seat back and tray tables are in its full and upright position. Because this is Flight 1690
0: on the Talk America Listens To, on the station America Listens To. It's the talk of Chicago. And that's everybody that's on here all week long.
1: Right.
0: You don't want to miss them. You need to hear them because they tell you what's going on. And as Matt McGill said, you know, there's an election coming up.
1: Yes, it is.
0: And he said everybody needs to buy WVON.
1: Yes, they do.
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1: In our communities.
0: 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Community.
1: No, in our communities.
0: Okay, you on next Sunday. Hush up. 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
2: I don't follow.
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2: What?
3: 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We're a grassroots group looking for funding to combat people's recklessness with fire in the forest. We can't get funding if we don't have an estimate, so, you know.
2: Are you serious?
3: Yeah. We're calling it the National Sprinkler System. Isn't that great?
2: You want to know how much a sprinkler system would run you? For the forest?
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2: That doesn't even make sense, sir.
3: Oh, no. Oh, you know what? You're right. Maybe we should just map out Olympic National Forest first.
2: Is this a joke?
3: No. Imagine being able to flip a switch and put a fire out.
2: Flip a switch. You know how much land you're talking about?
3: I know. It seems big, Joe.
2: It ain't seems big.
3: Well, they built that pipeline thing. That's
2: no,
3: pretty big.
2: No. I'm sorry. I can't help.
3: Wait, Joe.
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0: You hear this music?
1: Oh, this is good gospel music.
0: Quartet
1: gospel music. It just makes you want to rock.
0: It does.
1: Right. From side to side.
0: Uh-huh. Or pat your feet down. Pat your hand on your, you know.
1: Absolutely.
0: Move. You got a certain step.
1: Uh-huh.
0: A certain way to do it. You like that?
1: It just gets in your bones.
0: It does. It really does, Jermaine. And you know, both of these artists have appeared
1: on the Chicago Gospel Music Festival stage.
0: Yes.
1: Multiple times.
0: Yes. Multiple times. And something that's interesting that I tell very few people is that I would split some of them on the earlier stage.
1: Right.
0: Because both stages are important.
1: That's right.
0: And give them half of their hour so that they would be on the other stage.
1: And the entire park starts rocking.
0: And they
1: follow. I know why you did that.
0: And they follow them.
1: Yes.
0: They follow
1: them.
0: They did. I'll never forget that.
1: They did.
0: Even in the sea of rain, they would follow them.
1: Yes, they would.
0: Okay, to Candace. Love you and love your mom, to Queen Kim, to everybody on WVON Facebook. Thank you. I appreciate you. It's because I'm loving this. I personally feel, Jermaine, no other form of music affects the human body, the mind, the spirit, like gospel music. I believe that it makes you feel really good all over.
1: Yeah.
0: I was on a morning prayer yesterday morning, Dr. Roz's 6-7 o'clock
1: yes.
0: prayer. And I was telling them about the importance of music and listening to music. It does just what I said. It gives you a warm feeling all over. It's positive. It makes you feel good. I don't think any other form of music does what gospel music does.
1: You know, it was the late Reverend Richard Smallwood who said it brings healing to your soul. It brings healing to your soul.
0: It brings healing to your soul.
1: Whether you're in the hospital room, behind prison bars, in a dark place, this music brings healing to your soul, and it's soothing. It just makes you feel better all over.
0: All right, so the next song features the person you just got through talking about. This is WVON.

0: That's all we can say.
1: Wow.
0: You know, gospel sister, this music really puts a smile on your face.
1: It does. It's a wonderful thing to smile, isn't it?
0: It is. And I know we have to pause for a few messages of interest, but
1: we do.
0: After the break, who do you have coming back with us?
1: CC Winans, The Goodness of God.
0: The Goodness of God.
1: Into Take Six. With Mary, Don't You Weep.
0: Yes.
1: Something Inez Andrews gave the world.
0: And she did it on the stage of the Chicago Gospel Festival.
1: Yes, she did.
0: With her son on the keys.
1: Yes,
0: I remember it.
1: Yes, yes, yes, she did. And CC Winans did not sing The Goodness of the Lord, but she's been on the Gospel Music Festival stage.
0: Yes, she has.
1: It's beautiful, isn't it?
0: It's beautiful music.
1: For beautiful people.
0: For beautiful people.
1: I think about the sea of people.
0: Yes.
1: I mean, really, if you stood up and looked on your left, your right, behind you.
0: Oh, yeah.
1: It was nothing. And then when Hezekiah sung, I Need You to Survive, and had everybody turn their phones on.
0: It was incredible.
1: I got a picture of it.
0: I was walking toward the band shell, and the music was reverberating down Michigan Avenue.
1: Oh, my God.
0: It was reverberating all the way over to Wabash.
1: Oh my God.
0: And I said, this is good music in the city of Chicago.
1: Yes.
0: Gospel music.
1: Yeah, with a mixed audience.
0: With a mixed audience.
1: Yeah.
0: And it brought people hope.
1: It did. And people were happy.
0: People were happy.
1: People were really happy.
0: Yeah.
1: And that's what
0: all nationalities.
1: That's what this music does. It lifts your spirit. It gives you a smile. It makes you feel good. I'm determined to make people smile with this music every week.
0: You know, you have done so for more than 40 years, and that is to be celebrated. And I'm so glad that the CEO, Melody Spann Cooper, had that vision, and the entire team of WVON helped bring it to pass.
1: And this is part one. I can only imagine what part two is.
0: Every round goes higher.
1: I'm trying to tell you. So you're going to sit in this seat next Sunday.
0: Thank you. I'm honored.
1: And take over.
0: Yes.
1: Thank you.
0: Thank you for the opportunity.
1: WVON.
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0: Wow.
1: What do you say to that, Jermaine Lawrence Anderson?
2: You know, that was take six, but I remember when Sister Inez did it.
1: Oh, yes. Oh, yes. Okay, with her son.
2: On the keys. It's a Petrillo band shell.
1: That's right.
2: In the other part.
1: Uh-huh. In the other part. Oh, Jermaine.
2: And she was calling Mary.
1: Did she call him? And then one time she didn't call him.
2: Uh-huh.
1: And we thought.
2: We thought she was going in a different direction.
1: On the Talk of Chicago, 1690 WVON. This is beautiful. This is a beautiful day. Every day is a beautiful day when you wake up on this wake up list.
2: Absolutely. To see the hundreds of and thousands of people in Millennium Park on last evening, to see the First Lady of our city present you with the proclamation from the mayor, to see a piece of your story on the Jumbotron.
1: That was, wasn't it?
2: It was incredible. They found a picture of Aunt Mabel's church. They showed a little bit of your 50-day journey.
1: Yeah, 57-day journey.
2: 57-day
1: journey.
2: Yeah,
1: they did.
2: And I said,
1: now, I didn't give that to them. So they had to have done, Gregory, you must have done some serious research.
2: This team at WVON
1: is amazing.
2: They were amazing.
1: Oh, my God. Part one.
2: Donald Lawrence was in the video.
1: Yes.
2: The choir directress herself, Janet Sutton, was in the video. Melvin Williams was in the video.
1: You were in the video. Jermaine Lawrence Anderson. I am a gentleman.
2: Absolutely.
1: Dr. Faronda Williamson was in the video. Bishop Larry Trotter, I love you.
2: Bishop Dr. Horace Smith.
1: You're going to have his music next Sunday.
2: Okay.
1: You're going to have Bishop. And you're going to have Zachary
2: Cortez
1: next Sunday. You're going to have Jonathan McReynolds next Sunday.
2: Wow.
1: I just wanted to tell you that so you'll know now.
2: I can't wait.
1: Well, you gotta wait.
2: I can't wait.
1: Well, you gotta wait. I want you to wait. You gotta wait. You know, people make the difference, but it's I can reach out with a program and music, but people make it happen. And when you hear from people, I received some phone calls from a few people that said Dr. Peggy Montez said it all.
2: Wow.
1: When she called in.
2: Yeah.
1: They say all I would be doing is repeating what she's already said. I heard from Dr. Fran Wims, too, my neighbor.
2: Yes.
1: I do believe my neighbor was in that sea of people, persons that were in that park. Actually, where we live, the community that I live in, they're off of Michigan, on Michigan, I should say, they announced that I was going to be honored by the city of Chicago and the radio station. And that was very warming.
2: It was very warming
1: for them to do that. They didn't have to do that.
2: Yes, it was.
1: So that felt good.
2: You know, you said people make a difference. And I was listening to the song by the late Reverend Rance Allen, Love Makes the World Go Round.
1: Oh.
2: And I remember when you hosted him several times.
1: Not just here. No. New Orleans. Italy. Yes.
2: I remember when you brought him to Apostolic Faith Church.
1: I did, didn't I? And I took him to the festival, to the Oak Park Festival, Charlie Robinson.
2: At Charlie and Helen
1: Robinson's
2: church.
1: That's right, at their church, First Baptist Church of Oak Park. And do you know that he did not live long enough to hear that song on the radio?
2: Wow.
1: Ty Scott Records, who they gave me a medallion last night that was presented by my husband.
2: And a baseball cap.
1: And a baseball cap. And a fan. There was a fan in that little round thing that they gave me. 50 years. Ty Scott, congratulations. Mm. Putting out good music. And John Peakey.
2: Yes.
1: And just, just so many great people. Anthony Brown.
2: Yes.
1: I could just go on, so I'm going to leave it all alone before I leave someone out. But I do want to say what feels better to me than anything else is that God gave me a second chance at life.
2: Yes, he did.
1: I would not be here if I had not gotten a heart transplant from a donor. And I am a donor.
2: You are a donor.
1: Living with a donor's heart.
2: And that donor saved seven lives.
1: Seven lives.
2: Had a 57-day journey.
1: Yeah.
2: I remember when the call came in. I was riding down the highway with Bishop Dr. Horace Smith.
1: Mm.
2: And it was breaking news on the radio. And Bishop looked at me and he said, that's going to be for Sister Pam.
1: When that person was shot. Shot on the west side of Chicago.
2: And you called the bishop and said,
1: I know.
2: It's here.
1: Well, praise the Lord. Now, okay. So, there is an inspirational song that I play. And I'll tell you what I'm going to do. Mm-hmm. Senator Brookins, as much as you know I love you, and the respect that I give to you and you telling me to play that song every Sunday, I'm going to pull it out of this Sunday's programming and making sure that Jermaine Lawrence Anderson has it next Sunday. I'm going to go to Shirley Horn Titus. here's to life, here's to love, then to Reverend Dr. Clay Evans. Say some closing words, because I don't know if I'm going to feel that I want to say something after that song goes on. And right now, we will be off in about 12 minutes.
2: You know, I just want to thank you, Gospel Sister, for the legacy that you have paved the way around the world with.
1: Wow.
2: You've brought us good gospel music for more than 40 years. You could have stopped many times, but you continue to keep it going.
1: I did.
2: And each and every week, not only is this music blessing us here in the studio, but it's blessing those around the world on WVON, on iHeartMedia, and literally from those who are listening.
1: Yeah.
2: We just want to say thank you for this good music on the station America listens to, WVON.
1: Here's to life.
2: 1690.
1: It is. Here's to life. No complaints. Here's to love. Here's to you.
2: Here's to you.

0: Thank you, everyone, for being a part of this program. And in a world where you can be anything, be kind. To Dr. Patricia James Holloway, Deborah Edison, Candy Bennett, thank you so very much for being on Facebook Live, a WVON page, and anyone else that's on, especially you, Queen Kim. Thank you so very much. Thank you, Jermaine.
1: Thank you for allowing me to share this journey with you. And we even want to thank those who called in off air, Mr. and Mrs. Beard.
0: Yes.
1: To just share congratulations.
0: Thank you.
1: It's a celebration.
0: Thank you.
1: And thank you for this opportunity.
0: Thank you. And as you sit in this seat on next Sunday, God be with you.
1: Thank you.
0: Every time you open up this mic and go hot.
1: Thank you.
0: May He bless you. Thank you for the music that you will play. Here's to life. Here's to love. Here's to you. WVON.

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As we close this, let me tell you again, going home, wherever you are, put the lights out. Pull the cover around your shoulder and go on to sleep. Pray in the morning. In the morning. Oh, in the morning.

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8: Donna, pray for us. I speak blessings of health, blessings of wealth, and until I see you again, my friend, I'm excited about your win.

0: Welcome to the Sunday Playbook with Richard Boykin and Jamie Gill. Jamie, are you there?
1: Absolutely, I am. Hello, my brother.
0: How you feeling?
1: Oh, man, I am excellent. How are you doing this Sunday?
0: I'm doing great. I had a great church service this morning. I missed my church at Rock of Ages, so all of my friends at Rock of Ages, I'm sorry. I didn't make it there this morning, but I was at church this morning. I went to Hazelcrest. I was at Full Gospel Assemblies Church, where my good friend, Apostle Ron Wilson, is the leader of that church in Hazelcrest. And Dr. Willie Wilson brought the word this morning. There was really, there was a move of God in that place. I tell you, when he opened up the doors of the church, well, first, his message was, is your name in the book of life? And he preached from Revelations, where you know, they talk about the book of life. But he opened up the doors of the church and asked how many people had never been baptized and if you would come down. They had at least 10 people come down who had never been baptized. And I mean, these weren't young people. These were like 20, 30-year-olds and that sort of thing. And so 40-year-old people. Then he asked how many people.
1: All of those old people, 20, 30, and 40, they're just old.
0: But then he asked how many folks had contemplated suicide at some point in their life. Probably about 30 people came down.
1: So wow.
0: And then he's got this great ministry because he talks about the Ten Commandments and doing the Ten Commandments, everybody. He said it took him 76 years to actually do the Ten Commandments, and he's 78 now. And so, but he says he's doing the Ten Commandments, and he said how many people are struggling with the Ten Commandments? Almost the whole church stood up. I'm wondering if everybody's struggling with it, but maybe they just didn't stand up. But anyhow, I want to express my condolences to Sherita Logan on the passing of her brother, Eugene Logan. His funeral is going to be next Saturday, this Saturday coming. And then I want to wish a happy 90th birthday to the legendary Buddy Guy, Chicago's very own Buddy Guy. We got to get Buddy on the show one day. We got to get him on the show.
1: I would love that.
0: Yeah, we want to talk to him about great things that he's doing. But look, we have a great show for you all today. I am so excited. I guess I'm elephant happy and dinosaur proud because elephants and dinosaurs are big, you know. I'm happy that we have a guest in the studio today who I count among the people who I consider friend. He's somebody who is a great lawyer. He's a great thinker. He worked at the U.S. Attorney's Office for a period, but then he served for a long period as the Inspector General in Chicago. That's where I had an opportunity to view his body of work. He overlapped when I served as a county commissioner, and I tell you, I'm very impressed with this individual. He also happens to be the president of the Civic Federation of Chicago. The Civic Federation is an independent organization that actually looks at the finances of governmental bodies and opines about those budgets and finances in a nonpartisan, independent way. And so I'm so excited to welcome to the program the most honorable, the distinguished, the indefatigable, Honorable Joe Ferguson. Joe, welcome.
1: Welcome.
2: After that introduction, that's a high bar there. Thank you for your generosity. I feel almost sanctified since it's Sunday afternoon coming from you, but delighted to be here.
0: Talk a little bit about the Civic Federation and the work that you all are doing, because I know you were you got that job sometime in 23 and started in 24.
2: Yeah, I'm about 2 years in. The Civic Federation is a 132-year-old civic organization founded in 1894, and among the founders was Jane Addams, Nobel Prize winner,
3: Prize,
2: and took care of communities, immigrant communities, working communities in Chicago, but along with a banker, the founder of First National Bank of Chicago, now J.P. Morgan Chase, and Bertha Palmer, who was a philanthropist at the time. So it was a very, very wide-ranging set of individuals who, at that particular moment, joined a national movement in which cities were trying to figure out what they needed to become in order to serve immigrant, migrant populations in an intensely industrial age, and that is the point in time, the beginning of the progressive era, where we started to understand cities in particular, of all forms of government, actually needed to support the people. Social services, public transportation, advancement of schools. So the Civic Federation, with a mindfulness of serving the whole, actually looks in and breaks down what governments are doing, both in terms of their fiscal responsibility, which relates to taxes and budgets, but also their government structure, the very governance structure in a state. And this is Chicago, the Chicago area, and Illinois, in a state that has more units of government than any other in the United States of America by a big distance. And it makes it really confusing to understand how government works.
0: What is it, about 7,000 units of government?
2: 9,000.
0: 9,000.
2: 9,000.
0: That is crazy. It's absolutely crazy. Tell us what the state of Chicago's finances are.
2: Shaky. One other thing. So a lot of what the Civic Federation and I have to do is talk about things that not a pretty picture and paint paint kind of grim picture. So I just want to say this one thing before we talk about some of the challenges, because right now the narrative of Chicago is too much tied to the problems and the challenges nationally. Mm-hmm. The Civic Federation hosted a national conference of governmental research organizations just this past week, and I asked a lot of these people coming from all over the country, what was your understanding about Chicago before you came to town? And they talked about crime, and they talked about fiscal crisis and all sorts of other things. Pension crisis, so on and so forth. And I said, what was your experience? And their response was, nothing like I was told it would be. This is a beautiful city with so much to offer. And so underlying that, we have a diverse economy here. It doesn't reach everybody in an equitable fashion, but we have a diverse economy here in ways that other cities don't, which is a huge portion of its economic base comes from homegrown businesses, major corporations that are Chicago area people going back generations, doing all sorts of wonderful things. So a lot of the attention is on how we get others to come here, how we get other businesses. We focus too much, I think, on getting a corporate entity to come and put their headquarters here, which usually lots of headlines. It means about 50 jobs, and those jobs go to outsiders. It's what's going on internally. We have amazing universities. We have something that nobody else in America has. We are a mid-latitude in a time of climate change, sitting on the second largest contiguous body of fresh water in the entire world. We are, as we were back in our founding and our early years, we are the center of the country for purposes of moving goods and transport, and we are also close to farmland. So we have all of these amazing things. I didn't mention education institutions. I didn't mention our amazing culture. You mentioned Buddy Guy. I saw Buddy Guy on the stage 3 months ago during the International Jazz Fest. This was a global festival held in Chicago, and 90-year-old Buddy Guy walks out on that stage, and the place goes nuts, and everybody around the world knows who Buddy Guy is and knows he's from Chicago.
1: That's right.
2: We are Chicago. And so the state of the city right now, lots of bad past practices means we have some big challenges. But because of all of those things, this is a moment where, and you got to, as Rahm Emanuel said, never let a crisis go to waste. It wasn't Rahm Emanuel. It was actually Winston Churchill who said it first. But that's Rahm Emanuel for you. Is all of the challenges are opportunities given all of the core strengths that we have. But we have structural deficits, we have pension challenges, we have growth challenges, we have population trend challenges right now. So let's get to talk about some of those.
0: Well, look, I want to get into something that happened on Saturday, and that is seven grocery stores closed in primarily black and brown communities. These are Save-A-Lot stores. Those communities were already challenged as food deserts, and these stores were supposed to come in and help provide healthy fruits, vegetables, and meats and that sort of thing in those communities. But those seven stores wind up closing on Saturday, this day, just yesterday. And so the city gave them $13.5 million in TIF funding to open those stores and keep them open for at least 10 years. I think they stayed open for, what, a year and a half, maybe 2 years at tops. And now they're gone. Is that just the level of incompetence in the city, state, county? What? Why can't we keep a grocery? Why can't we help these communities that are so harmed by food deserts? And I mean, the calamity of issues that result from these closures. I mean, you got jobs that are lost. You got people that won't have places to go to get fresh fruits and vegetables. What are we going to do? Why is this happening?
2: This is happening because multi-generational disinvestment in those very communities, where you raise the question on the basis of us all knowing that this national corporation opened seven groceries in the area with some government subsidies. But let's talk about what those grocery stores actually were. The way the food industry works and the grocery market industry works is there is a flow down of quality of goods. You can't sell them at a Whole Foods. You go down to the next. You can't sell them at Mariano's. You go down to the next and all the way. And Save-A-Lot's business model was actually selling what's left after all of those other markets, right, have decided, okay, we don't want any more of that. That flows down. That made it possible as a business model for them to operate in communities where there's not necessarily a lot of big money. But here's the thing. They are islands. Those types of businesses are islands in those communities. It's not about the grocery store, critical thing. Food deserts, long-term problem that we've had on the South and West Side. But in communities that don't have lots and lots of other business activity going on. And so they are islands. And that's part of the problem. We have talked about this literally for decades. During Emanuel's time. That's twice I've said Rahm Emanuel. I'm afraid if I say it a third time, you're going to eject me from the chair. But don't do that.
1: He might just show up like a Candyman.
2: Well, you know, he's running all over the country right now. So you're right. He might just show up. But his approach was more private sector oriented. And he got Whole Foods to come into Englewood.
0: $5 million, though, right?
2: That's right. Yep. That's right.
0: And they closed.
2: And they closed after a few years, longer than Save-A-Lot stayed around. And it was because the business model that they worked with didn't align with what the community wants and needs were, and they couldn't make that adjustment, and so then they left. We've done that a number of times. We've had a number of candidates running for mayor and mayors talk about government-owned grocery stores. And if I could just expand on that a little bit, people would say, well, the government isn't running much of anything well. Why should we trust them to run grocery stores? This is a basic need. But here's the thing. This is being done around the country in various places. In Atlanta, Georgia, there are a bunch of government city owned and run, working in coalition with community members, and I'm going to talk a little bit about community here, and with businesses for the consultative guidance to set up grocery stores where there are food deserts in Atlanta. Small towns, St. Paul, Kansas, medium-sized towns, Madison, Wisconsin, right? And then big cities. We're a big city. Right now in New York City, they are working towards that. Philadelphia has its own version. And that is about leadership, calling together key players. Here in Chicago, a lot of that leadership exists, and something else exists in community. This area, this city, is one of the nation's leaders in urban agriculture.
0: That's right.
2: And there's people like Erica Allen, who heads the Urban Growers Consortium. Somebody like that who actually is supporting South and West Side Urban Farms, right? That is a source who's also connected more broadly in the area to other types of vendors. Those are sources. We have the ability to rethink. When we talk about this in Chicago, when we have a crisis, we're usually scrambling. And I'll talk about the consequences in a second. And it's the scrambling that sort of clouds our brains and prevents us from stepping back going, what could we do? We have the Park District. We don't think about the Park District. We have schools where you could have urban agriculture programming, right? And in places like Madison and New York, they're working in prototypes towards coupling these grocery stores with basically a hub of community organizations and services and social services. And that's it. That grocery store is no longer isolated in a place of multi-generational disinvestment. Time to think outside the box. Mayor Johnson ran on the notion that he would introduce publicly owned grocery stores. Paul Vallis said, I know how to do that because I was in Philadelphia when it was done successfully. And the administration headed down that path and then said, oh, no, this is too hard. Well, when the need is great, the difficulty should not be what dictates whether or not we do it.
0: But why didn't he ask for a lifeline from the state? From J.B. Pritzker or from Preckwinkle, president of county board?
2: Well, you know,
0: these are communities that are being harmed.
2: We have I recently wrote an editorial in Cranes that behind it, and it was about unfunded mandates. The state passes laws, legislators say that put burdens on local communities without providing funding, underfunded mandates, unfunded mandates. It falls to localities. Localities, especially if they're school districts, have to rely on property taxes. We're all talking about property taxes in all sorts of directions. Behind that is this kind of culture in which, again, in a state with more units of government than any other, those governments don't work together, even though they're serving the exact same constituents. It's not my problem. I'm not the one that raised property taxes. They raised the property taxes, though the state created circumstances where you had to raise the property taxes. We're not working together, and that's partly because multiplicity of governments that don't work together. We have more than we need. We don't have regional governance so that we have real kind of we don't do things to scale. But yeah, absolutely right. And the other thing is, at this moment, all levels of government are under fiscal stress. And so the idea of coming up with some money for one locality is going to get people screaming, hey, what about us? What about us? And then at the universal level, it costs a lot of money.
0: Well, I'm going to get Jamie in here.
1: Okay. Yeah, I have. You said a phrase that just set my heart on fire. And I want you to talk a little bit more about multi-generational disinvestment in our communities.
2: Yeah. So I think of the last 12 years as basically an era of the great unveiling, the great revealing of, while America's greatness lies in its aspirations, but underlaying those aspirations has always been biased, discriminatory, and cold market calculations that result in not serving the whole. So we have inequity in all sorts of ways. That is force amplified by racism going back to our founding. That actually is part of our founding story and only recently told as part of our founding story. But where it resides is in urban areas the most. Mm-hmm. And the South and West Side, businesses don't go there. Because they can't figure out how to, or think that they can easily turn a profit. And if the profit is something that's really close to the margin, from the outside, you say too much of risk for the investment. And grocery stores are an example of that. The example, then, what needs to be done is to support those communities themselves to grow from within. If if capitalism, if the corporations from the outside, if government, units of government that are bigger than the corporation aren't going to pay attention, what at least can be done is actually provide the means to support opportunity. And sometimes that's not just money. That's also government providing basically support or assist agencies that teach people in community interested in opening a business all the things that they need to know to successfully run that business. And we've just never done that to scale. And so the echoing effects of disinvestment, disenfranchisement, and discrimination, the three D's, continues to echo.
1: I think about, I grew up in the south suburbs of Chicago. I currently live in Daytona Beach, Florida now. And my last trip home, you know,

0: bringing government into the game as a generator of opportunity, again, through investment and through expertise needed to support homegrown business and business opportunity and jobs. And while elected officials speak the rhetoric, what tends to happen is that rhetoric goes into some limited program that is insufficient to really take it to scale, because you need to take it to scale. You need to have place-based investment. And that also involves bringing to the table the foundations, philanthropy, the business leaders themselves, the business community. Actually, if they do not feel that they can come in at this juncture because a community can't sufficiently support their business model, what they can do is be good corporate citizens to provide the expertise, to basically be the mentors for those small local businesses and startups. But we don't see any of that happening to scale. I do see one neighborhood where the private sector, the nonprofit, the profit, actually, and government are coming together to scale, and that's the North Lawndale community right now. A lot of investments going on in there right now, but it needs to happen everywhere.
1: No, I totally agree. Let's open up the phone lines. If you have a question for Joe Ferguson, let me tell you, he's one of the most knowledgeable people about government, and he gives it to you straight, and that's what I love about it. Call in 773-591-1690, 773-591-1690. Let's go to Jim from South Elgin. Jim, welcome to the Sunday Playbook.
2: Well, thank you. This is a very excellent topic to talk about. This is one of the reasons why I got involved so much in politics, because one of the things that people don't understand is commercial property taxes in Cook County are through the roof. You know, that Walgreens that closed recently in Woodlawn, it was the tax on the building, roughly $150,000 a year. Now, if you take those seven buildings that Sable I was in, they're all about the same size in terms of square footage and commercial real estate. So I'm pretty sure that the commercial taxes on each parcel is probably $150,000, $125,000, maybe $170,000 per year per store. So collectively, that's $1 million just in taxes. And you take all the other factors as far as theft and, you know, everything else and problems in the neighborhoods, this is why these people aren't there. And unfortunately, people keep on voting for Democrats that don't seem to give a darn about what it takes to run a business. Now, you're the Civic Federation. I think years ago, you guys worked with Tony Parayka to get rid of the tuberculosis taxing district in Cook County. Is that correct?
0: That's right. The old TB ward facility.
2: Right. Now, you see, that's an example of what we should do in Illinois, because that taxing body had a budget surplus. They had like $30 million in the bank. Tony Price is a friend of mine. They had $30 million in the bank, and yet they would still ask for the maximum increase in taxes up to 5% without a referendum. So we also have to get these legislatures to say, you know what, if you're a taxing body and you've got a budget surplus, you get 0% increase automatically done. Because this is the kind of stuff, it's compounding interest, and it just raises the amount of money these people are getting, and it raises your taxes, and you're seeing the corrosive effects of it. You know, in Indiana, for example, we've talked about this before, you know, they have a limit of 1% per year for your home in terms of property taxes for your primary residence. You know, that's stability. You know, when people talk about black generational wealth, well, you know what, you're not going to have it when your taxes are going through the roof and you can't afford to keep your home. And more importantly, as we discussed, there's all these deserts here because businesses cannot stay in business. You know, and this should piss people off like it does me. I mean, I'm out in the little part of Cook County, and years ago, when I was just a renter, I was just going back like, I'm an old guy now, like 1980, I saw a tax on a building go from $7,000 to $28,000 in the period of 20 years. Initially, I was just a tenant, and then I became owner of the building, in part because of taxes. Now, the one thing that did keep me in Cook County is the fact that they did create what's called the mixed-use tax for smaller buildings that had a residential and a commercial component. And so that's gave me some stability. That's why I'm still there. But, you know, the commercial taxes are through the roof, and you're seeing the results of it, you know. And, if, you know, one example in Norwich, if I just say one more thing, that you know, top all the time, you know, they have that big shopping mall on Harlem and Irving Park, Harlem and Lawrence Avenue, and that shopping center produced

0: This is so much revenue that the taxes those people pay for their homes is about half of what they would pay if it was outside of that area, even here in Illinois. So this is an example of businesses that have to be supported. And like you said, we have all these bodies of government. Florida has sunset provisions. Every 8 or 10 years, if something's not voted on by legislature, it goes away. Just like that Cook County taxing body went away. We need to do that for all areas of government. Same thing with too many school districts. Thanks for letting me talk.
1: Thank you, Jim.
2: Sure. There are a couple of things that are behind all of that, which is really well-taken observations, and you see... You see the property taxes especially impacting businesses and communities like Harvey, which basically, and ironically, Harvey itself recognized that, and they passed a resolution asking the state to declare it a functionally insolvent, bankrupt city that would qualify it for a whole bunch of assistance. And the state said, well, you're still breathing and talking, so not good enough.
1: But so they declined.
2: They declined. Right. But a couple of things behind what Jim just said is we tend to tax not to what the actual need is. We tax to our capacity to tax, to the property tax extension limits that are allowable, without regard to what's working, what's not working, and what we actually want. We don't do zero-based budgeting to know exactly what we want and what the people need. And another aspect that exists at multiple levels of government is we're taxing to catch up to our spending. And we spend even more than we actually tax, which is why we borrow so much. And that's going to get us, I'm sure, into another topic or two. But what that ties to that Jim was talking about is the predictability of property taxes. The predictability of taxes is not possible here right now. And even if the taxes are high, I think businesses say, as long as I can predict, as long as there is a stability, as long as there are clear criteria for what to expect in the next 3 years, in the next 5 years, I can build a business model around that. But it's too unpredictable right now because we're spending way too much money.
1: Help people to understand, how is it that the Chicago Public Schools, and they're debating right now their budget that has to be passed, I guess, next month. How is it that they can have fewer students, but the budget can explode in terms of costs for taxpayers? And are taxpayers actually getting a return on investment in terms of kids being able to read, write, do math at grade level, and function in society?
2: So investment in spend is not tied to outcomes, and that exists at multiple levels. What we're supposed to be doing with our public schools across the board, including with CPS, is set both in the state constitution and in state law. And we are supposed to be focusing on curriculum and teaching competencies for young people to be able to go into the world and fend for themselves. That needs to be done in a way that is a healthy environment developmentally. And we have a scenario, and you know, it's been in the news because it appears in the news every so often. We have a school out in Austin that can actually accommodate nearly 1,000 students, and there are 27 students in it. And there are more administrators and teachers in the school than there are students. Your question is, how is it possible that in a declining enrollment, long-term declining enrollment era, we have rising costs? And I amidst a lot of this critical stuff that I'm saying, I just want to throw some love to the new CEO, Macklin King, mm-hmm. of CPS, who appreciates all of this and appreciates that actually to have the state come and provide assistance, she and the district needs to project itself as a responsible fiscal partner, right? And so she's holding costs. But those costs, how did those costs go up? During COVID, CPS got lots and lots of money, like the city of Chicago. They spent that money in a way that actually expanded program, expanded operations, expanded personnel, 25% more personnel post-co at the end of COVID than we started with no plan for how they were going to fund it after the COVID money from Washington ended. And so what we have is baked in high costs that then prompt discussion about need for cutback. No one wants to have a discussion about cutback. Cutbacks are politically third rails, and that's how you end up in a system in which more than a third of the schools, by CPS's own assessment, are severely underpopulated. And on the subject of underpopulation, and no one wants to see a neighborhood school close, something that people really need to appreciate, a high school, and I mentioned on the west side, it's Douglas, it's 27 students. You know that story.
1: Absolutely.
2: Very well.
1: Yeah.
2: To have, and this is consensus, lots of educators, lots of childhood specialists, to have a healthy developmental environment for a high school age student, you need a high school to have 250 to 300 students in it. We are running high schools with 27, with 50, with 100 students in it. Four grades, not enough for actually the full development of people in all respects, the co-curricular activities. I love sports. I wouldn't have got through high school without sports. All sorts of other things, music, culture.
3: Well, that's great.
2: But
3: yeah.
2: But we the reason that we have not been having that hard conversation is it's been hyper-politicized in a narrative that dates back to Rahm Emanuel. I said it for the third time now. I'm going to get the eject button.
3: Oh, here he goes.
2: But they did the right thing then. They did it the wrong way. They didn't engage the community. And I think Dr. King is actually working towards some model that engages the community, but we have a footprint that way exceeds, and therefore costs that way exceed, a shrinking enrollment base. And it is the CTU and the left that got a resolution passed in the Chicago Board of Education to put a moratorium for a couple years on any school consolidations and closings, which is why the November election for the fully elected school board is really, really critically important.
1: Let's get the rest of these calls. Brother Chris, welcome to the Sunday Playbook. You're on.
4: Brother Chris. Good afternoon, everyone.
1: Good afternoon.
3: Hey, Chris.
4: Hey, Ms. Gill, Brother Boykins, and Mr. Ferguson. I'll say this, you know, for the stores to come into the community, I think, you know, the plans need to be outside of the box, because years of disinvestment, there needs to be some, you know, transformational thinking on the stores when they come in, and they have to be a partner of the community. They can't take the tax abatements and run away. And some of the stores, they want to write off stores, you know, in their books. So some of them are happy to lose money and write it off. But it behooves me, because I just see where we have dollars for other things, and make, in a sense, pick winners and losers. So we just got a casino. There's a new neighborhood, 78. There's also but the development by the United Center and the TIF money, Lincoln Yards. And then also there is a report, I'm sure Mr. Ferguson knows about it. So far this year, we spent over $300 million in police misconduct settlements. So there's money somewhere. And then also the debacle with Daly, with the the last parking deal, we got shafted. We should have blew that up with a lawsuit. And the toll road, now they're talking about they need an increase. So is money for everything else, but, you know, community development on the south and west side, in my opinion. And so we need some transformational thinking. And again, you know, we have to let the hammer down with these stores. If they're coming in, they have to be a community partner. And just better transformational, you know, thinking, because some of the area, of course, the per capita is not going to have the same spending power in Lincoln Park or Wicker Park and some areas on the south and west side. Thank you for letting me speak. Have a wonderful day.
1: Thank you, Chris. Jim.
2: Joe. Again, well-taken observations. Transformational thinking, that's right. And I think what we're stuck in right now is a conversation about who pays and who's going to pay within what is a paradigm that we know has not worked for everybody. And so transformational thinking means thinking about the paradigm. Why hasn't this worked? And actually looking elsewhere, we have a little bit of a problem in Chicago. Because we're wonderful and because we've survived for so long, we tend to think we have the answers and we can figure them out ourselves. We need to look around the country and see who has figured out some of these problems, because we're not the only ones with some of these problems. But Chris is right in many respects. Here's one of the millstones that we have around our neck in moving to transformational thinking and action is 40% of the city's net operating expenditures, basically what we spend year in and year out of the corporate account, 40% of it goes to servicing underfunded pensions and long-term debt from bad practices of the past. The most significant effect that spend has is that 40% of the money that we as taxpayers think are going to services are not going to services at all. It's called the crowding out effect. And what gets crowded out? What gets crowded out first and most are those with the least voice. And that's where Jamie's question about disinvestment, multi-generational disinvestment, comes into play. That is where we've drawn short. Richard, I you and I have had conversations where I probably have said this before. You know, there's these things that analysts and policy people do called heat maps, where you can see, you know, who's getting and who's not getting. And if it's red, you have red for those not getting and green for those that are getting and yellow for those that are in between. Chicago has one heat map that you could put hundreds of labels on, because it's the same people that don't get, going back generations.
1: Who are those
2: going
1: people?
2: Back, the people on the south and west side, black and brown people. It's baked into the quality of our service delivery, whether it's fire response times, and so on and so forth. It's the same heat map, and we all know this.
1: But how is this possible, given you have Democrats who are in charge, and these Democrats, many of them look like me. They're black. You've had two consecutive black mayors. How is this possible?
2: Well, now you're going to get me in trouble because I got to about these two mayors, but you know, for the current mayor, and this is something I will say broadly, because we have a tendency to do this with a lot of elected positions, is we vote on the basis of personality too much. Brandon Johnson, by all counts, is a really good man and a nice guy. But he was not ready to be mayor. And right. Then what we do is, and we elect and install people for whom we say, we'll let them grow into the job. This job is too big and too hard for that to happen. And so this next cycle, and Lori Lightfoot, who I've known for a very long time, you know, she looks and sounds in some ways like you. But she also came from a corporate law background, with a lot of the values that actually resonate in community, but not quite in community and from community in the same way to understand. And she learned on the job as well. She had never run a large organization along the way. She'd run some smaller ones. We need to look to somebody that actually understands how to be an executive in the context of a large, complex organization. And why is it so complex? Because what capitalism and business can't figure out how to make a profit on, they leave to government to take care of. And when you add disinvestment, multi-generational disinvestment, and I know I'm sounding like a lefty here, Richard. I know that, but you know, the effects of that one on top of another, you have these pernicious problems in community, right? And that's what cities have to deal with, and cities have to solve for. It takes a really competent public administrator who is a leader to actually bring us all together. And I do believe in this city, the expertise is far and wide, and it is there. A mayor needs to be a convener and a convener.

0: meaner beyond simply the people that brought them to office.
1: It
0: needs to be the whole.
1: Let's get these five calls. We got five callers holding. And I'm going to ask these callers to do this. Please limit your question because it's 2:48. And I want to get everybody in, but plus I want to get Jamie back in because she hasn't said anything.
2: Here. I'm taking notes.
1: Let's go to Brother Hall. Brother Hall, welcome to the Sunday Playbook. You on?
3: Yeah, thank you for taking my call, man. Chris said it all. I need to say nothing about that, brother. He was 120%. Many of us don't just engage on VON. We engage after the station as well. And this is what we come up with. Thank you so much, Brother Boykin, for having this gentleman on.
1: Joe Ferguson. Oh, you better get to know that name. Joe Ferguson.
3: Oh, man.
1: He's the real deal.
3: He is the real deal, Holyfield. Yep. And what I really like about him is that he tells it like it is, man. And that's what we have to have, brother. And why he was one of the overseers of our government. We certainly appreciate all that he's done. But I want to say this right quick, since we don't have a lot of time. I would like to get his position on the Chicago Police Department. 80% of that budget or money that they get is gone. I'm just not clear on why they get such a big budget and still we're not getting what, when I say we, I'm speaking particularly on the behalf of the black community. Mm-hmm. We are not getting the push of the police department as we have had in the past of making sure that all communities are safe. If he can speak to that, certainly would appreciate it because it's gotten so political. I just don't know where that's heading. Brother Chris, much love and respect. Thank you so much. I appreciate it. Thank you.
2: Appreciate you.
0: I think the last thing and all of those well worded comments, the last thing is what grabs me most. Everything's gotten so political. We had just leave us barely 2 weeks ago.
1: Who's a good guy?
0: Maybe the best police superintendent of a generation.
1: Yep.
0: And I don't know what was in his head, but I do know that everything was politicized around him, including the resources that he would have. You know, a police superintendent needs to have the support of a mayor and actually to drive things, needs to have the support of the mayor to have the rest of government work coordinately with the police department. Historically in Chicago, and there's all sorts of problems with the department, and that's why we had the Justice Department here and the Police Accountability Task Force and a consent decree. But we need to understand the day-to-day job of police officers historically in this city. Not only are they first responders to a potential crime situation, quite often they're the only responders in those disinvested communities. And for things to work the way that they should, we need to be building community. We need to bring all of government, whole of government solutions that involve the integration of the department with the support of the mayor, with the bully pulpit of the mayor, for all of the other elements of government to actually support the community as a whole rather than leave it to police officers. But there's a proper critique behind all of this. This is a $2 billion a year corporation. And I will tell you, both from inside the government and outside the government, the Chicago Police Department itself doesn't know where it spends all its money. This is where basic good fiscal practices, fiscal administration, and budgeting comes into play. And the city council would love to know how that money's spent and where it's spent. The city council itself doesn't have the power to demand the answers that it needs to actually elevate this.
1: How can they get
0: real accountability? So I think you know where I'm going to go here.
1: I know.
0: Yeah. Chicago is the only major city in the United States without a municipal constitution. And as a result, what has happened over the years is there is an extreme investment of power in the executive, which is that being the mayor, which is why it's important that we have a truly competent mayor. But we see in Washington the worst effects of there being too much power in the executive without enough pushback, without enough innovation, without enough debate coming from Congress. We have our own version of that here. We need to balance power. We need to have elements of government that actually provide the vetting, the analysis, and the accountability mechanisms that hold a mayor to account for what's going on with our spend, especially in a place that is 40%, almost 40% of the city payroll and 40% of the city budget.
1: Let's go to these other calls, man. That's great. That's great, by the way. We got more. Look, let me just say this. We're going to have a part two with you. We got to get you back because I don't know how we're going to get through all of this. The issues are so big. Let's go to Eduardo. Eduardo, welcome to the Sunday Playbook.
4: Yeah, good afternoon. Thank you for taking my call.
1: Yep.
4: Well, I'm over here in Florida, and I think one thing you guys need to do is have somebody like Willie Wilson. I told a stat here, 105 million people are not working. Shoplifting is up. We definitely need the trades. I talked about this in previous call-ins. Property taxes need to be out of the picture. This November, we're putting that to a vote, and if we get 60%, that's gone. So, I mean, that's some of these things we got to try. You got to try something new. Term limits. We got a 20-year-old Democrat congresswoman here. I mean, I definitely would not be voting for her, that's for sure.
0: So the old saying, Einstein said, definition of insanity is continuing to do the same things and expecting a different result. And so we do have to try
4: something new.
1: Well, thank you very much, my friend. We appreciate your call. Thank you. Let's go to Bill. Bill, welcome to the Sunday Playbook. Bill,
5: you guys? Can you hear me?
1: Yes, sir. Welcome.
5: Okay. Thank you very much. Two problems or two issues that you guys brought up, managing skills in terms of the mayors, our last four from Bailey Jr. to our current mayor, and then the money management, managing people.
1: Mm-hmm.
5: When you have a mayor that's all powerful, like the city of Chicago's mayor generally has been, then whatever he wants or she wants generally goes or gets passed. There lies part of the problem, which is when they don't, meaning the mayor doesn't understand how money works, how to manage people, and how to look at budgets, and on and on and on, in terms of financial responsibilities over the people's money. Therefore, you have the results we have. Then you add on policies like depopulating the city, so now you are eroding the tax base. Then you look at the school system that's in terms of its budget, but in terms of the number of students within the system, it's dropped maybe 100,000 plus. When I was a part of the Chicago public school system as a student, it was over 500,000, almost 550,000 students. Now it probably is definitely under 500, but probably between 450, maybe 350 and 450.
0: It's 323,000 this year.
5: 326? 323. Yeah, see, that's even worse. That's down. I graduated in 71 from high school, CVS. So that's down almost, about 200,000 students over, 50-something years? But either way, so the bad policies of Mayor Daley, then comes Rahm Emanuel, then comes Lightfoot, and then comes
0: Johnson.
5: I mean, when you have policy put in place deliberately to do these things, defund and overspend, like the tax holiday in terms of pensions.
0: That's right.
5: You don't fund that, so now you got to catch up on that. So when you don't understand money and you have policies in place to the detriment of the people's money in terms of the budget, how it's spent. And so on, you're going to have these problems. Now, real quick.
1: Thanks, Bill. Bill, we got the...
5: I ask this question?
1: Bill, we got to go, man. We got 3 minutes left. Thank you. Let's go to Lori. Lori, welcome to the Sunday Playbook. I apologize, Bill. We got to go. Lori, we got 30 seconds. You got 30 seconds.
6: Just quickly, can your guest kind of talk about how we go to our communities and we vote for small format neighborhood-owned stores, and we think the incentives are out there from the state and city, but then a yellow banana wins, which was the parent company of those Save a Lot. Can your guest speak to how can we better structure our incentives where these neighborhood-based stores and clubs can win more than these large corporations that are absorbing our TIF money and walking out the door? Thank you.
1: Thank you, Lori.
0: Yeah, I think what we need to do is actually look at the fundamental needs in some of these places where we're relying upon outside corporations and figure out how it is that we actually can attend to those needs from within with the right support of government, with some of the actually the expertise of business rather than relying upon business in the first instance, because maybe you can get them there, but you can't make them stay there, right? But the people that are going to stay there are the people that are from there. And so let's figure out how to turn business opportunity into something that is homegrown.
1: Yes. Yes, sir. Frank, welcome to the Sunday Playbook. You got 30 seconds,
7: hey,
1: Frank.
7: Thank you very much. Real quick, two things. Number one, I'm noticing the main one complaining about property taxes being rising are the main one that voted against every federal tax act that came up, like Jim, okay, and others like him. Those are the ones that are complaining. Well, you voted against anything that would stop all that. Number two, my good man, the guest, in all due respect, how dare you speak about Mayor Johnson where you go. The woes of Chicago is not Mayor Johnson's fault. It's the city council, okay? This same city council will stamp anything a white man want to run across. But soon we get black men in there, Lori and Brandon, it's strong council, weak mayor, okay? I invite everyone to find out whether or not your alderman voted and walked in lockstep with this mayor. If not, we need to get rid of them. It's not Mayor Johnson's fault. It's theirs. Everything he fought for, they said no to. Okay? So, my good man, how dare you say that Mayor Johnson wouldn't qualify to be mayor? Are you from Chicago? If you're not from Chicago, move to Chicago, then you run for mayor. And let's see you fight against the city council like that. Like Richard Boykin, he's been on a great platform, except that he's running for mayor. And got in, now to the council, he started bringing forth his agenda. They said no to everything. What Richard Boykin was campaigning about, this is what the people need. This is what this mess up against. Thank you very much.
1: Thank you, Frank. Appreciate you, my friend. Joe, you want to take a few minutes, seconds?
0: Very quickly, in a world in which we've given a lot of power to mayor, the ability of the mayor matters a ton. What we need is a balance between the city council. The critique of the city council just offered, that's a fair point. What we have is between the two, a government that's not working very well right now.
1: That's right. Darver, welcome to the Sunday Playbook. You got about 20 seconds.
8: I don't want to say anything. I just God bless all of you, but Mayor Brandon is a great mayor, and so was late Mayor Hal Washington, and I agree with what Frank said, but I want to say this to you. I'm waiting on you and your partner to meet with me, to speak with me, my brother. God bless you.
1: Thank you, Darva. We appreciate you. Look, we've had a great show today. I want to thank my good friend, Joe Ferguson. Joe, you got some closing comments that you want to make, but I'm going to have you back. I'm telling the people now, I'm going to have you back because, I mean, the information that you shared is just so great and so important to everybody. And we didn't even get to half of it. We didn't get to the parking meters deal and your position on that. Irvin's position on a trust for the parking meters and repurchasing it. But give us some closing comments.
0: So we're heading into an election cycle, yep, where we're actually, as a community, going to be talking about all of this. And so my objective, as is your objective, is to actually elevate these issues with information so that we actually can put to the candidates meaningful questions and hold them accountable to whether or not they have the knowledge and the capacity to lead us forward, but we can be led forward.
1: Amen. Look, my friend Jamie had to step off. She had some other stuff that she had to do, so she normally closes us in prayer. But what I want to say to people is I want to encourage you. Look, there's somebody out there who has lost faith. There's somebody out there who's been working hard, and you don't think anybody sees your work, but God sees everything. He sees all of your work. And I want to say to you, be steadfast and unmovable, always abounding in the work of the Lord, knowing that your work in the Lord is never in vain. Until next Sunday at 2:00, it's the Sunday Playbook. Thank you all so much. God bless everybody. Thank you, Joe Ferguson, for being on the show. Knowledgeable as usual. Love you, man, like a brother. Thank you so much. God bless everybody. Bye-bye.
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20: Don't act like that. Don't wear that. Don't think that. I've heard everything you tell yourself every time you felt different. And I want you to know that taking care of your mind

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3: Well, good. What is
4: afternoon?
3: Afternoon. We're back on live today. We've replayed a few Sundays, and today we are going to be covering long-term care. Along with our team of Ronetta and Deanna. Are you both there with us?
5: Yes, we are. How are you all today?
6: I'm good. Here.
3: Good, good, good. I'm just going to cover a couple of things that I think is important about long-term care. I'm just going to give you two, to the listening audience, two situations that you should consider. One is an individual that, and if you've listened to us, I've talked about this before, a retired school teacher who had a substantial amount of monies in life insurance and annuities, and own some real estate. Spouse had deceased, son had deceased, and had a granddaughter. This person, we recommended long-term care. This person said that they could not afford long-term care. One day I walked into the office and this person was sitting there, and I looked at the appointment schedule, no schedule for this person to be there. So my question was, what's happening that brought you in? And so they wanted to talk about this long-term care thing. So my question was, what happened that you want to talk about it? Well, someone that was related to them had gone into a nursing home for about 2 months, and it cost over $7,000. Wow. So we were able to get this person long-term care. We showed them that we could take some monies from the life insurance or take some interest from the annuities or some withdrawal from the annuities and pay for the long-term care. Fortunately, or unfortunately, before this person passed on, she spent about 2.5, almost 3 years in the long-term care facilities. This person had assets over $400,000, and if we had not done this long-term care, when this person passed, they would have left to their loved one, in this case it was brothers, and the granddaughter. They would have left under $100,000. Because of the long-term care, she left still over $400,000. Another situation is a client who had, again, probably assets over $300,000, close to $400,000. Moved a lot of money into index annuities, tried to convince them that long-term care was an important factor. The husband was deceased. She owned the home. She owned the annuities, et cetera, receiving Social Security. That person would never agree to long-term care. Today, that person is in a nursing home paying over $18,000 per month. And right now, almost all of those annuities and the property has been consumed by the nursing home. If this person had purchased long-term care, it would have cost somewhere at that time maybe $4,000 a month, a year. But now it's costing $8,000 a month. Think about it, $4,000 a month compared to $8,000 per month. And when you go into a nursing home, you're going to either come out broke or you're probably going to be deceased. So, team, what are we going to talk about today? Talk about our subject.
5: Well, today we're taking the next step in protecting your financial future by discussing long-term care. Many people assume that Medicare will cover these expenses, only to discover that's not how the program works. Whether care is needed at home, in an assisted living community, or in a nursing facility, the costs add up quickly and may significantly impact the lifetime of savings if there isn't a plan in place. So the key to long-term care is having a plan in place to protect what you have, you know, saved and worked hard for. During today's program, we'll explain what long-term care insurance is, which you kind of already did, what it covers, who should consider it. Really, everyone should consider it, and the earlier, the better. And when it makes sense to purchase. And there also are some alternatives. So there are a lot of things to discuss. We're going to cover this over a few weeks because it's something that's going to be essential in place of GoFundMes. GoFundMes can create stress. Sometimes it's not available. But sometimes if you eliminate that stress ahead of time, you'll find that other things you can focus on. So get a cup of coffee and listen to some of these things that are very important for a lot of our futures. Ronnie,
3: Think it's a little hot for a cup of coffee?
5: Oh, I like coffee when it's hot.
3: Go ahead, Ronnie.
6: Okay, can you guys hear me? Okay. So what I want to chime in, just back Deanna up on, when you would need long-term care, if you guys know the six activities of daily living, that's it: bathing, dressing, eating, going to the bathroom, transferring, being able to move around, and, consistent. If you can't perform one or two of those, then you might need long-term care. What I do like about including long-term care when it comes to most people say you're including it into your portfolio is that long-term care can cover you not having to go into a facility. You can stay in the comfort of your own home and have a loved one if they're able to help take care of you. It'll pay for that. But if you have to go into a facility, if you need a little bit more help, then that long-term care insurance would definitely kick in. Which you don't count on Medicaid, don't count on Medicare, none of that, because it might pay while you're in the hospital, but then when you get out the hospital, they're not going to cover anything.
3: What are you saying, that most people think that Medicare and Medicaid would take care of that type of situation?
6: I think most people think Medicare and Medicaid will take care of everything.
5: Exactly.
6: Right. And it does this.
3: Well, to listeners, give us a call at 773-591-1690. You might want to tell us a situation in your family and how it has been devastating if you did not have long-term care. I know a few weeks or maybe a month now, one lady called in about her sister's assets. And can they do that? Well, yes, they can. One of the things is when you need to go into a facility, they want to know everything you have. They want to know where it is, how much it is, how long you've had it.
7: Who's the beneficiary?
3: Who's the beneficiary? What else?
5: Uh-huh.
3: They want to know everything. And one of the things is that when we meet with you, we gather facts. And I'm looking at a statistic right now. It says if you have minimal assets, we'll talk to you in detail as to what long-term care you should have, how much it costs. If you are independently wealthy, you might say, hey, I can pay for it myself. If you have assets worth protecting, so you might be that person that I just described that have money, have annuities, and you can afford it. So I'll often say, if we can't help you, we're not going to hurt you. We're going to steer you in the right direction to protect whatever you have. And we're not going to advise it if your asset or your income cannot afford it. Then we'll just have to deal with it. We'll give you the facts. Go ahead.
7: Correct.
4: One of the most important things is that if you do have long-term care, they don't need to ask you a whole bunch of questions. And if they do, you don't have to answer them because you're already protected. You're in charge, opposed to them being in charge, taking your money, doing what they want to do with it. So we need to really understand that. We've worked too hard not to have anything that we can talk about without them saying, no, you don't have this, so we're going to do this and we're going to do that. Everyone needs to be comfortable. They need to know that they have a certain amount that they're leaving to the family, and they can still have that as long as they have the long-term care insurance.
3: To you... And now, subject matter, go ahead, Deanna.
8: No, that was an excellent point, what she said. It kind of like takes the place of you having to answer a bunch of questions because you have the answers for you.
4: There you go.
8: Yeah.
4: Because once they get into your business, believe me, they won't get out.
8: Exactly.
6: And when they get into your business, isn't that that look back period, correct me if I'm wrong, it's no longer 2 years, it's 5 years now, correct?
4: There you go.
6: Yeah, that look back period. So you can't say, well, I'm going to take the money out of the bank and I'm going to put it in my grandchild's name, or I'm going to sell this house and put it in someone else's name. They're still coming for it because they got look back period.
4: So the best way of doing it and the legal way of doing it is to have your own insurance, so that you can do what you want to do, how you want to do it, the time that you're going to do it, and your family is still protected.
8: Yes. Yeah. So be prepared, basically.
6: You prepared? Yeah. Are you about to say something?
8: Yeah. I think what the other thing I do like about long-term care is, let's say, for instance, it costs $8,000, $10,000 a month. And we have to remember, women tend to live longer than men, so they're going to need care even a little longer in life. And when we say care, it's not for you to fear getting older, but care can simply mean having some assistance at home, and that keeps you in your home. It's not you're going to necessarily be in a facility. But let's say a long-term care policy will cover you for $10,000 a month in a facility. But you have an amount on this policy, but let's say staying at home only costs $2,000 a month, and that means being able to hire someone to assist you. And it can be someone you call the shot. That means your benefit lasts even longer because it's $2,000 a month versus $10,000 a month. And that policy can really extend your time at home. And it can make your quality of life and your, you know, just much better. The key here is to maintain your dignity and your independence. And that's something long-term care can do for you.
6: Yeah.
3: You know, I think, go ahead, Ari. I mean, Ari. Go ahead, Ron.
6: I was going to say, Deanna shared this with us. It said 70% of people over the age of 65 will require some type of long-term care during their lifetime. And many people will need it for several years. And the crazy part is it says women generally require longer care than men because we tend to live longer. Now, I agree with the living longer part, but for us having to require longer care, but the other part is we're the ones that take on everything. Because generally speaking, we're taking care of the husbands, even if nobody is sick. We're cooking, all of that stuff. So the thing so you need to have control over all of the money that the two of you worked for, saved, and put aside, opposed to the state saying, okay, well, they got $50,000. We're taking it right now.
3: Right. Well, on that point, listeners, listen to this. Listeners, listen to this, okay? It is estimated that one out of two women will need long-term care at some point in their lives.
6: Because y'all worry.
3: Compared to one out of three men. So
6: that's
3: a big difference. That's a big difference. If you think about it, I look at it, and I think I was talking to someone a few weeks ago, well, what if I don't need it? Well, how about paying insurance on your automobile or your home for 40 years and it didn't burn down or you didn't have an accident? So you hope you don't need it, but it's better to have it and not need it than to need it and not have it. And as I was saying, if we use this example that I used up front, this individual that's paying $8,000 a month and running out of money, and they're going to need to sell the home, and the nursing home is going to want that money. So it's if you have the assets, and when you meet with us, we will gather facts as to what you have coming in, and then we'll determine and the type of plan that's important that would fit your needs. So give us a call. The office number is 773-881-8110. That's the office number. And again, I know a few weeks ago we had a couple of very good questions of situation. If you want to call the station, it's 773-591-1690. There are a lot of misconception about long-term care, or what is long-term care. How many people know about the activities of daily living? It's not something that you hear every day. And then most people in the financial business or in CPAs, et cetera, don't know or never heard of activity of daily living until the situation happened. So we're here to talk about protect your money, build your wealth, but once you build it, that's when you really want to make sure that it's not wiped out. And that's why insurance is important, life insurance, long-term care, annuities. One of the things that we're really set on, we hope that we can help you be in a position where you don't run out of money before you run out of time. We don't want you, and I will tell you, we have some individuals that are very happy that they came to see us, and they're living a good life by doing taking on some of the recommendations that we've made over time.
4: And then the other thing is they do have a way of leaving to their loved ones things that they planned on leaving them anyway. But if you don't have the long-term care and you're in a facility, they're not going to get anything because the state is going to get it.
9: Yeah, true. Yes.
3: Yeah. You know, Ronnie, you were just about to say, and I interrupted, about that look back. What the heck is that? Look back. What is that?
6: That means if you try to, anything that you've, any assets that

0: that we don't want anyone to have to give up all the information when mm-hmm. you can get a policy and they don't need to be in your business so that you can continue to have the plan that you had already and you want to leave it to the church or to your children or your spouse, or you might want to just leave it to me.
1: Right, right. Medicare and Medicaid. Let's clear up some confusion for people. So I think you mentioned it earlier. Medicare primarily covers medical treatment. So let's say it doesn't pay for extended care. It'll temporarily pay for you following when you get out of the hospital for things such as rehab, but not ongoing assistance you may need. And I was watching the news one day, and they just opened some type of nonprofit facility for people who are homeless, who may get out of the hospital but need extended care. And it's they formed a building for them. This is a case that, let's say you're not homeless, but you're in your home and you need extended care, and you probably might, this is a very limited resource. But this is when your long-term care would kick in. So you get out of the hospital, you get out of rehab, but now you can't just go home and continue living on your own or not need help. Long-term care would fill that purpose. Now, Medicare covers long-term care, provided you take all of the covers and the window shades off, like you're saying, and you tell all of your business. And sometimes kick in the way you need it to. So basically, that's between Medicare and Medicaid. And then you have private insurance, which will cover your home care, your assisted living, your skilled nursing, memory care, and that's when long-term care comes in handy because you don't have to answer all those questions.
0: Right. If we think about it, the state says that if you have a car, you're supposed to have automobile coverage. If you have a home, you have to have homeowners coverage. Now, isn't that something that they don't care if you don't have anything to protect all of the hours that you worked on the job, all of everything that you did? They don't care about that because they know they can just snatch it from you. And then you can't leave anything to your beneficiaries. Now, that's really something. They're always, and I'm going to just be very candid today on the air, they don't care if we have a legacy to leave to our loved ones if they're not, telling you that there is a way that you could protect that. So that's why we're on the air. We want you to give us a call. We will go through everything thoroughly with you so that you can really, really understand all of those long hours that you work, all of the aches and pains that you have. You still want to leave something to your family, but you also want to be in control of the monies that you've saved and everything that you've done for yourself and the family.
2: Absolutely. I think I 100% agree. One of the things, if you think about it, let's say you worked 25, 30 years, some people are working 40 years on the job. You build up a 401k, a 403b, a 457, whatever the retirement plan. So you plan to have a good living. And as I said, you don't want to run out of money before you run out of time. But if you, I almost said another word, if you end up in one of these facilities, you're going to run out of money. And because if they see, use the example, $300,000 or $400,000, there's a reason to keep you there. But if you have a long-term care, you have like a manager saying, these are what the needs, and you don't need to be in the facility. You can have a home nurse. You can also hire your, even your wife can get paid for taking care of you at home. if you're in a whatever daycare, what are the

0: other facilities that you can go in the long-term care will kick in?
1: Adult daycare, assisted living, where you possibly may have your own apartment, but you're living in a group setting where they help you with home and for services, but you're still maintaining independence. And right. I think the thing, what we, long-term care in the past was kind of a use it or lose it thing. Now there are hybrid things, hybrid policies that you can get, which combine life insurance with long-term care benefits. So if care happens not to be needed, your beneficiaries may now receive a death benefit. So it's not like it's just eaten up. In the past, it was just, if I have it, I never used it, it's gone. Things have changed and evolved. And I think people are living longer, and so the products have changed. So it can be a win-win for everyone. You have the care if you need it, but if you don't need it, your beneficiary still inherit the money. Also, I would implore you, there are a lot of people that have been on jobs that had long-term care benefits in the past and they paid into it, didn't really know what it was. But we happened to have someone that did come in, and she said, can you look at this for me? And we called, person in their 90s, found out she still had almost $40,000 of long-term care benefits, and this did not expire. So if she happens to be able to stay in her home, it will pay a certain amount of money per day. So if any of you have some old long-term care policies on a job you may have left, give us a call and we will review it with you. We reviewed it with her and she was very pleased to find out she had something she was not aware of. Give us a call, 773-881-8110. And if you have any questions today, give us a call on the radio, 773-591-1690.
0: Thank you, Cheryl. Thanks for calling. Go ahead.
2: Yeah, hi. A quick question, and you may have already answered it on a previous show. I don't remember. my parents have, we have a living trust. If for some reason, we don't plan to put them in a nursing home, but if we had to put them or either one of them in a nursing home, would the state still be able to take what's in the living trust? Thank you so much. I'll wait for your answer.
1: Okay. Thank you.
0: Deanna, you want to tackle that?
1: I would like for you to do that.
0: When you left your things in a trust, which is very good, we would need to look at what you have and how it's set up. That becomes very important. A very, very good question. And I don't know if I can answer that directly, Betty.
3: The best way of getting that information, can you give us a call at the office? The office number is 773-881-8110. That way we can all together make a call and make sure that you are protected.
0: And that they cannot invade the trust and get to the assets. Yes, I believe that.
3: Exactly. And if let's say the worst scenario is that they could do that. So in that instance, what you would do is immediately talk with us. We set up everything for you. Get that long-term care. So when they say, well, what do you have? That's none of your business. I have a long-term care policy.
0: Yeah. And mentioning just in that case, you have to qualify for long-term care. So age, health situation makes a big difference. When we look at situations of that nature, we don't just jump and give you an answer. We will contact attorneys that we work with, say, what is your reading on that? How does that work? So we're not just going to give you an answer. We're going to make sure that we're protected, and if we're given information, that is coming from the legal standpoint. Would you say that makes sense?
3: Are you still there?
0: No, she's gone. She didn't hang up.
3: Okay.
0: Yeah. Thanks again for calling.
1: It is a good thing she does have the trust, especially if it's older than 5 years. So there may be some protection there. But yes, we agree. Oh, we want to make sure we get the exact right answer.
3: Absolutely.
0: Yeah. One of the things is, listeners, when you come in, we asked a lot of questions. Everything you tell us is held in strictly confidential. If the wife didn't come in with the husband or vice versa, we're not going to tell them everything that we talked about. So we're going to have to get your consent to talk to the other person. So we work the same as a lawyer, doctor. It's held in the strictest of confidence until you give us the okay to reveal. And 9 out of 10 times we say, let's both of you meet together. And that way we have a good understanding. I think that the case that Deanna mentioned about the long-term care, I think that was Genco, I believe, was the long-term care, which was a great company who no longer sells long-term care because the liabilities was too great for them to take on any additional business. So the other thing that I believe we're looking at when I first start selling long-term care, as Deanna mentioned, you use it or lose it. Then they added on life insurance. So if you didn't use it and you pass, it would pass on some money to your loved ones. Also, it also build up asset that you could use some of that monies also. So again, it's not as if, you know, you don't use it now. There's some different plans. So give us a call again at 773-881-8110. A lot of different situations. So we're looking at individual situation that, and yours might be different from someone else. So give us a call. That's the most important thing. Let's talk about it. If you have assets, and I think that if you own a home, have some retirement, have some money in the bank, it might be worth, let's see if we don't need to do some type of long-term care or move in some money where it's protected in the event, you do have to go into a nursing home. Every day I think about the person that I mentioned that gave us a substantial amount of money, and it's now costing them $8,000 a month, and they're running out of money. That is kind of sad when you know that they could have done better. Yeah. Again, if we can't help you, we're certainly not going to hurt you.
1: Absolutely. And another thing to add to that, there are now annuity-based long-term care solutions. So you can have an annuity, and depending on how it, your needs or whatever, some annuities can be leveraged for long-term care expenses in the future. Some annuities, as a matter of fact, some we have, fixed index annuities, if at the end of the term you can't meet some of your ADLs, two of your ADLs, some of it can double your benefits of your annuity. So if the annuity is going to pay out a certain amount, it'll pay out double if you so happen to need some long-term care. So again, that's another avenue that we encourage you to give us a call and discuss. And now we have fixed index annuities that, in addition to that right now, have a 55% bonus on your premium. So we can't tell you everything in this few minutes, but give us a call. Everybody's different. And one thing I do want you to know, the ideal planning window for long-term care is between the ages of 50 and 65. And the reason for that is because health affects your eligibility, health affects your pricing. You don't want to wait for a diagnosis, then you can't get approved. So the key is to plan ahead.
0: Go ahead.
1: Mm-hmm.
0: When you come to see us, we don't have a fee. We've been very, very fortunate. I believe we've been on the radio for more than 5 years. We've been very fortunate that you, as the listening audience, has helped us to stay on the air, and certainly it has helped a lot of people who could not go to a financial planner or someone where there's fees. So we've been just been blessed that we've been able to pass the blessing on, and I would say that 9 out of 10 people who come to see us eventually do business with us. We talk about life insurance, we talk about long-term care, and we talk about annuities. We encourage individuals, especially young people today, if you can get into real estate, get your home, build up some assets. And in many cases, that's how people are living longer, because they don't have to worry about the rent going up, those type of things. So give us a call, 773-591-1690. That's the radio. We encourage you to give us a call. We're not going to solve any political things, but we can help you solve these financial issues. We want to say that we help you not run out of money before you ran out of time. So we'll do a very detailed budget as to see what can be done. If we can't do it, we'll just tell you we can't do it. If you can't afford it, we'll tell you that. But let us help you. And we're, over the period of 5-6 years that we've been doing this, we've built some great relationships by helping people. We still have people to come back to see us from 2021, 2019. I wish I had a. I think those... situation, Deanna, that you found that people had a long-term care that they had on a job at one time that they didn't know they had. And $40,000 laying around that you don't know you have, you know, and there's nobody out there notifying you that you have it. So we've been able to discover a lot of things of that nature. We've been able to discover that people have some type of a life insurance on their job after retiring that they didn't know they had.
1: Yeah.
3: I guess the thing is, God bless the child that has his own. So we need to make sure that our business is in order, so when the good Lord takes us home, we do have a legacy for our loved ones. And a lot of times people are in a jam with paying bills or whatever, but they're so grateful when they give us a call and we can say, okay, let's look at the life insurance, take the money out of there, then you can pay off all your bills and you can live a little bit longer because you're not, you know, talking about how are we going to make it. So there's a lot of things that we can help with. Just please give us a call or set up an appointment for you to come in, and then we can tell you how to do certain things legally.
4: I just found a good an updated stat on the ideal age to get it. It said 50 to 65, but now it's lower to 45.
3: Yeah.
4: I think when people hear long-term care, they think, well, when I'm my grandparents' age, then I'll have to think about that. But I've been hearing a lot of stories of young adults in their prime, and they're having to get assistance for stuff or having, you know, it's a lot of young people that need to look into this as well. I don't want you to think you just have to be 50 plus or ready for retirement age. You want to start having that stuff in place before you get to that stage. Because you never know.
3: Right. For one thing, the price is going to be much better. And
4: much
3: then you're already protected because you got it. It's like you can't say, well, I'm going to buy this brand new car, and I've been a good driver. I've never had an accident or anything, and I'll just wait until somebody hit me, and then I'll get the coverage. It doesn't work.
5: Yeah. Yeah, it does not work that way.
3: Right.
0: No. Well, one of the things most people don't realize that the financial risk that is out there is that money that they build up in their retirement, they own some real estate, they won the lottery. Now you want to, you need to protect it. And again, I think about, and I don't know why I do that, but I think about the individual again that's paying $8,000 a month, and they could have been paying $4,000 a year. And it's eaten up everything that they had. That becomes important. It's a key thing, especially you're looking at some of the people that, you know, come have accidents, and they have to go in a facility. And even, you know, sports figures, you never know. And as Ronnie just said, is that if you can afford it at a young age, let's put together a plan that will protect you for as long as you live. And as I said, one of the when I first started doing long-term care, it was use it or lose it. And if you think about it right now, if you have homeowners insurance, you know, you only can use it when you have a situation, a storm, a fire, but it can lead to getting back a percentage of that money that you put in for long-term care. So when we're doing a plan, we look at all of the situation, option one, option two, option three, and how do we try to get what we need to protect. And if you are in a situation where you're going to earn a substantial amount of money and you're purchasing real estate, you saved up a good retirement. In many cases, we're looking at people that have had two or three different jobs and they're getting money today. What is that Social Security thing that's happening now, Dan?
1: It's the windfall elimination provision, and I'm glad you brought that up because that's a really good source. A lot of people, when they worked on jobs in the past, may have worked in government jobs. Prior to that, they may have worked in a private job, and they could not collect pension from a government job along with Social Security. All of a sudden, this was, I think it's called the, I forgot, it's the Fairness Act or something, but it got passed, and now people are getting windfalls of money where they're getting a lot of back Social Security, and they're also receiving monthly Social Security, even from deceased spouses. So they're getting some big chunks of money. That would be a perfect, and now it's pushing them into a higher tax bracket. That would be a perfect chunk of money to use to invest in long-term care for yourself and maybe for some family members in that planning stage that Ronnie mentioned. Because now you can put it in this insurance policy instead of being pushed into this tax bracket, but then it can protect what you've already built up. So that is really a good source of money to use. And to Ronnie's point about now it's 45, you're right, Ronnie, because there's a young man that was a football player, NFL player, and he's only 39 and was recently diagnosed. Mm-hmm. You remember that? So
4: yep,
1: think
4: yep,
1: about
4: it. I just saw that story.
1: Right. So that fell right in line with what you just said.
4: Yeah. I think that's a good some of the questions you should ask yourself when you're thinking, should I get long-term care or is it going to be beneficial to me? What assets are you protecting? And the biggest asset is you and your family, not thinking of the house, the car, and all that. Who do you want to care for you? Even though we're saying a facility might cost $7,000-$8,000 a month, is that the type of facility you want to live in? I've seen some nursing homes that I don't know if I would want to go there, and I'm definitely not sending my loved ones there. But then there's others that you walk into, and it looks like, you know, the Waldorf Astoria, and I'm sure that's not 7,000. So you want to make sure if you have to go into a facility, you want to still be in that, you know, that lifestyle that you're used to living in every day.
0: Go ahead.
1: Think about the fact, too, when you're doing long-term care, you're also planning for, in a sense, for your relatives, because if they have to care for you, a lot of times they put careers aside. So think about if you have this long-term care policy, it can help pay them monthly to help care for you.
3: Absolutely.
0: I think as we've mentioned and we will continue to mention, most people, when they think about long-term care, they think about being in a facility. And again, the original long-term care type of plan would only pay if you're in a facility. So now you have, as we mentioned, at home, daycare, that type of thing. So you can get who to take care of you, who you want, rather than someone from the outside. So again, go ahead.
1: No, I'm done. I was listening.
0: So that's the importance of it. We will continue to cover. We didn't talk about the cost. The cost is going to be different from everyone, the type of, and when we get the facts, it's kind of like I always use the example going to the doctor. I mean, we think we've got the same problem, but we can't take the same medication. So let's see what's important to you and what you can afford and the right plan for you. We will make recommendations and we gather additional facts from those that are in the medical industry telling you that this is the type of plan. For example, if you're looking at California or New York, you're not going to be getting any type of long-term care that's not going to cost, for the being in a facility, over $10,000 a month, you know, and much more than that. Yeah. So.
1: Well, can I open this up to people? So we're always saying, if you have any questions, please call. We're going to continue the long-term care series. I would encourage anyone from the sandwich generation, and there's millions of them right now. We never saw this coming, who are people who are caregivers, who are taking care of aging parents or someone that needs help. And a lot of things have adjusted financially for the entire family. This is telling us, this is a light bulb moment for those who are experiencing that. Maybe it's time to think about now, oh, what can I do better so that this doesn't occur again? We're always saying the question, but also call and share your story with us if you happen to be a part of the sandwich generation or know someone who has and what that experience has caused. So the number is 773-591-1690. You may not get a chance to call today, but the next time, share your story. Doesn't have to be a question. It can be about you.
0: Yeah, and that's one reason I said that we don't solve any political problems, but we can help you along this line. I listened to, I believe it's Mr. Robert McKay, and there's people calling in with telling somebody how to solve some problem, but they're not doing anything themselves. So, again, give us a call. We'll see if we can help you. We'll invite you to come in. We work by appointments only. If we're not in when you call, call today and leave it on our answering service. What's our website, Ronnie? I got to pass it to Deanna. What's the website, Deanna?
1: 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But the one thing I please encourage you to leave is your phone number, because then we can call you back and ask you further questions or be prepared for your call. Some people leave their email addresses, and when we reply, they don't always check that email. But if you leave that phone number, we can direct you and even set an appointment with you. 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
4: And sorry, my phone was on mute, and it locked. I'm trying to put my password in to unmute myself.
1: No worries.
0: Okay. So we did want to be, what else is happening there? Last week, Betty and I was at our family reunion in Baltimore. Was that Baltimore?
1: Mm-hmm.
0: And it was over 100 degrees. So a lot of things was canceled because of the weather. But it was just a blessing to be among family and friends. So again, we're going to be doing some other traveling. So we are going to do some repeat. But you have the number to the office, 773-881-8110. You have the website. If you call and leave a message, we will get back with you.

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1: I'm Vanessa Tyler on the Black Information Network, your home for Black News First. The next knock on the door could be ICE, and Haitians are terrified. Even more frightening, being shipped off to a danger zone. This woman has been living and thriving in America since 2005. Now she feels she could be heading to her death.
2: Right now, the gang, they control the country. So if I go in Haiti, wherever I live, they can kidnap me. They can kill me.
1: Also facing a sort of death, the economy, especially in places like Miami-Dade, Florida.
3: I always say what makes us so extraordinary is our diversity, but also that it is our greatest strength, and not just our diversity, but our unity.
1: Miami-Dade Mayor Daniela Levine Cava says Haitians are model immigrants and is just cruel of Donald Trump to kick them out.
3: They're not simply part of our community, these Haitian Americans. They are a critical, indispensable part of our entire economy. And right now, this community, this economy faces an existential threat because of the ending of TPS.
2: They presented it as an immigration issue when it is also an economic issue that affects every American.
1: Miami-Dade County Commissioner Marlene Bastion, a Haitian immigrant herself and leader for all her constituents.
2: 95% Haitian CPS holders are employed. Together, they contribute nearly $5.8 billion to the U.S. economy each year and pay approximately $1.5 billion in taxes. Studies estimate that ending TPS would cost the U.S. between $253 billion.
1: They say with about 350,000 Haitians under threat of deportation nationwide and nearly 100,000 in Miami-Dade, entire industries will be destroyed.
2: This is self-inflicted economic harm. And nowhere will we feel that harm more than in our healthcare system.
1: Also impacted, retail, hospitality, construction. But looming over it all, they say, is the cruelty. They say they realize it's temporary protected status, granted when Haiti was unlivable due to the 2010 earthquakes. But now the country is rattling and rocked by violence, and they can't believe Trump's right-leaning Supreme Court ruled he can just snatch away TPS. And another layer to this tragedy, what about the children if their parents are deported?
2: If parents are deported with their American-born children, while their American-born children remain here, foster care costs alone could reach $5.6 billion every year.
1: They want Congress to extend the TPS for these black people who have built lives here and legally entered America.
2: This is not a Haitian immigration problem. This becomes every family's, every citizen's problem.
1: With Black News First, I'm Vanessa Tyler on the Black Information Network.
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of the gallant South, the bow.

burning flesh. Here is a fruit for the crows to pluck, for the rain to gather.

0: Katrina Brown is our next witness. She's a freelance speaker, educator, and facilitator. She produced and directed the documentary film Traces of the Trade, A Story from the Deep North, which she made in response to her discovery that her Rhode Island ancestors were the largest slave trading family in the United States history. She also currently serves as a consultant for the Episcopal Church's initiatives on racial healing, justice, and reconciliation, authoring a 10-session race dialogue series for congregational use. And I must parenthetically say that when we were doing our apology, the Episcopal Church beat us to it. They were leaders on that effort. She has an MA in theology from the Pacific School of Religion, where she wrote a thesis on film and civic dialogue, and you're recognized for 5 minutes.
1: Thank you, Chairman Cohen and Ranking Member Johnson and Representative Jackson Lee, for the opportunity to speak this morning. I grew up in Philadelphia, 6 blocks from Independence Hall and the Liberty Bell. I am a deep-seated patriot. So it was devastating to learn from my grandmother at age 28 that our ancestors had been slave traders, and to discover that the DeWolfs were, in fact, the largest slave trading family in United States history, bringing over 12,000 Africans to the Americas in chains. That these were my Rhode Island ancestors, and that Rhode Island turns out to be the state that sent more ships to Africa than any other, required me to reorganize my brain. The amnesia in my family matched the larger amnesia of the North, the self-serving myths of being always on the right side of history. I could no longer carry a sense of moral superiority relative to white Southerners, nor a sense of innocence vis-a-vis black claims on the white conscience. I decided to initiate a family journey to retrace the triangle trade. 9 relatives joined me, 2 of which are here today, and the documentary Traces of the Trade is the result, the subtitle being A Story from the Deep North. What we learned, how we stumbled, how we grew during that journey led me to become a passionate believer in the importance of reckoning with the history and legacy of slavery. A believer in personal and family reckonings, institutional ones, and larger national reckoning. And with that, in the need for repair or reparative action, which can and should take many, many forms. I express wholehearted support for H.R. 40, and I've met countless people of all backgrounds who believe in this form of national effort as well. I know there are many who strenuously object to the premise that we need this reckoning. The pushback I hear most often is, "That's your problem, given your ancestors, but it has nothing to do with me." It's understandable that people distance themselves. I'll focus on 2 reasons. 1, most of us learned a distorted history of slavery in school. So as white Americans, most of us don't realize our connection to it. 2, there's a natural instinct to avoid that which can bring feelings of shame about our people, about the country that we love. To address the first issue, here's a quick rundown of historical facts I had not been taught. That the North was deeply implicated, that slavery was legal in northern states for over 200 years, that Northerners up and down the economic spectrum made their livings in businesses tied to slave trade and slavery, that Northern mills processed cotton harvested by enslaved people. The Midwest and the West were implicated. They grew food to feed the South, where land was devoted to cash crops like cotton, harvested by the enslaved. Consumers throughout the country were implicated in their everyday purchases of clothing, coffee, sugar, rice, tobacco. People who immigrated from Europe after slavery were implicated. I have Irish, French, and German immigrant ancestors who came to the United States in the 19th century, worked in factories, struggled, but they were given access to the American dream. Why were waves of immigrants flocking here? Because it was the land of opportunity. Why was the economy booming? Why were there jobs? Because it had been built largely on unpaid labor. Once here, European immigrants got to systematically leapfrog over black families with devastating consequences up to the present day. So slavery built the nation. It turning us into an economic powerhouse, due mostly to, I must say, good folk who participated in mundane ways and looked the other way. Now for the second big reason for pushback against this bill, the emotions that it stirs up. And I'd speak directly to my fellow white Americans on this. First, fear not. Though it's counterintuitive, I've seen over and over again the liberating power of facing this painful past. Second, white people tend to imagine that black people are angry at us. But in my experience, black Americans don't blame us for the deeds of bygone ancestors, but are rightfully angry that we don't just drop the defensiveness or the self-absorbed guilt and sign up to work with them, shoulder to shoulder, to tackle the legacies that are still with us. Third, when we let go of defensiveness or guilt, we can get to a healthy and shared grief, which opens the door to sober, sacred, respectful, creative, collective conversation about how to make things right. There are scores of organizations that are already able to attest to this, the power of this work. They know, I know, that the process that a commission would help the country embark upon could be a transformative, positive, and life-giving thing for the country as a whole, a beautiful thing. It is good for the soul of a person, a people, and of a nation to set things right. Thank you.
2: In this crooked game of power politics here in America, the Negro, namely the race problem, integration, civil rights issue, are all nothing but tools used by the whites who call themselves liberals against another group of whites who call themselves conservatives, either to get into power or to retain power. Among whites here in America, the political teams are no longer divided into Democrats and Republicans. The whites who are now struggling for control of the American political throne are divided into liberal and conservative camps. The white liberals from both parties cross party lines to work together toward the same goal. And white conservatives from both parties do likewise. The white liberal differs from the white conservative only in one way. The liberal is more deceitful, more hypocritical than the conservative. Both want power, but the white liberal is the one who has perfected the art of posing as the Negro's friend and benefactor. And by winning the friendship and support of the Negro, the white liberal is able to use the Negro as a pawn or a weapon in this political football game that is constantly raging between the white liberals and the white conservatives. The American Negro is nothing but a political football, and the white liberals control this ball through tricks or tokenism, false promises of integration and civil rights. In this game of deceiving and using the American, the white liberals have complete cooperation of the Negro civil rights leader, who sell our people out for a few crumbs of token recognition, token gains, token progress. In the New York Tribune, in an editorial dated February the 5th, 1960, they pointed out that out of 11 million qualified Negro voters, only 2,700,000 actually take time to vote. This means that, roughly speaking, only 3 million out of the 11 million Negroes who are qualified to vote take an active part, and the remaining 8 million remain voluntarily inactive. And yet it is this small minority, the 3 million Negro voters, who help determine who will be the next president. If who will be the next president can be influenced by 3 million Negro voters, it is easy to see why the presidential candidates of both political parties put on such a false show with the civil rights bill and promises of integration. They must impress the 3 million voting Negroes, who are the actual integration seekers. And if so much fuss is made over these 3 million integration seekers, what would the presidential candidates have to do to appease the 8 million non-voting Negroes if they ever decided to become politically active? They hold the balance of power. Who are the 8 million non-voting Negroes? What do they want? And why don't they vote? The 3 million Negro voters are the so-called middle class Negroes, or high class Negroes, or uppity Negroes, who are referred to by the late Howard University sociology professor E. Franklin Frazier as the black bourgeoisie.

0: the 11 million qualified Negro voters. The 8 million non-voting Negroes are the majority, the downtrodden black masses. They have refused to vote. They've refused to take a part in politics because they reject the Uncle Tom approach of the clergy politician leadership that has been handpicked for the so-called Negroes by the white man himself. This clergy politician leadership does not speak for the Negro majority. They don't speak for the black masses. They speak for the black bourgeoisie, the brainwashed, white-minded, middle-class minority, who, because they are ashamed of their race, because they are ashamed of being black and don't want to be identified with black, they are seeking to lose this black identity by mixing and mingling and intermarrying and integrating with the white society. The race problem cannot be solved by listening to the white-minded, brainwashed minority. The white man must try to learn what the black majority wants. The president would be wise to try and learn what the black masses want. If the 3 million middle-class Negroes are casting their ballots for integration and intermarriage, what do the non-voting black masses who are in the majority want? Find out what the black masses want, and then perhaps America's grave race problem can be solved.
1: Your Majesty, Your Royal Highness, Mr. President, Excellencies, ladies and gentlemen, I accept the Nobel Prize for Peace at a moment when 22 million Negroes of the United States are engaged in a creative battle to end the long night of racial injustice. I accept this award on behalf of a civil rights movement which is moving with determination and a majestic scorn for risk and danger to establish a reign of freedom and a rule of justice. I am mindful that only yesterday in Birmingham, Alabama, our children crying out for brotherhood were answered with fire hoses, snarling dogs, and even death. I am mindful that only yesterday in Philadelphia, Mississippi, young people seeking to secure the right to vote were brutalized and murdered. I am mindful that debilitating and grinding poverty afflicts my people and chains them to the lowest rung of the economic ladder. Therefore, I must ask why this prize is awarded to a movement which is beleaguered and committed to unrelenting struggle, to a movement which has not yet won the very peace and brotherhood which is the essence of the Nobel Prize. After contemplation, I conclude that this award which I receive on behalf of that movement is a profound recognition that nonviolence is the answer to the crucial political and moral questions of our time. The need for man to overcome oppression and violence without resorting to violence and oppression. Civilization and violence are antithetical concepts. Negroes of the United States, following the people of India, have demonstrated that nonviolence is not sterile passivity,

0: powerful moral force which makes for social transformation. Sooner or later, all the peoples of the world will have to discover a way to live together in peace and thereby transform this pending cosmic elegy into a creative psalm of brotherhood. If this is to be achieved, man must evolve for all human conflict a method which rejects revenge, aggression, and retaliation. The foundation of such a method is love. The torturous road which has led from Montgomery, Alabama to Oslo bears witness to this truth. This is a road over which millions of Negroes are traveling to find a new sense of dignity. This same road has opened for all Americans a new era of progress and hope. It has led to a new civil rights bill, and it will, I am convinced, be widened and lengthened into a superhighway of justice as Negro and white men in increasing numbers create alliances to overcome their common problems. I accept this award today with an abiding faith in America and an audacious faith in the future of mankind. I refuse to accept despair as the final response to the ambiguities of history. I refuse to accept the idea that the isness of man's present nature makes him morally incapable of reaching up for the eternal oughtness that forever confronts him. I refuse to accept the idea that man is mere flotsam and jetsam in the river of life, unable to influence the unfolding events which surround him. I refuse to accept the view that mankind is so tragically bound to the starless midnight of racism and war that the bright daybreak of peace and brotherhood can never become a reality. I refuse to accept the cynical notion that nation after nation must spiral down a militaristic stairway into the hell of nuclear annihilation. I believe that unarmed truth and unconditional love will have the final word in reality. This is why right temporarily defeated is stronger than evil triumphant. I believe that even amid today's mortar bursts and whining bullets, there is still hope for a brighter tomorrow. I believe that wounded justice, lying prostrate on the blood-flowing streets of our nations, can be lifted from this dust of shame to reign supreme among the children of men. I have the audacity to believe that peoples everywhere can have three meals a day for their bodies, education and culture for their minds, and dignity, equality, and freedom for their spirits. I believe that what self-centered men have torn down, men other-centered can build up. I still believe that one day mankind will bow before the altars of God and be crowned triumphant over war and bloodshed, and nonviolent redemptive goodwill proclaim the rule of the land, and the lion and the lamb shall lie down together, and every man shall sit under his own vine and fig tree, and none shall be afraid. I still believe that we shall overcome. This faith can give us courage to face the uncertainties of the future. It will give our tired feet new strength as we continue our forward stride toward the city of freedom. When our days become dreary with low hovering clouds, and our nights become darker than a thousand midnights, we will know that we are living in the creative turmoil of a genuine civilization struggling to be born. Today I come to Oslo as a trustee, inspired and with renewed dedication to humanity. I accept this prize on behalf of all men who love peace and brotherhood. I say I come as a trustee, but in the depths of my heart, I am aware that this prize is much more than an honor to me personally. Every time I take a flight, I am always mindful of the many people who make a successful journey possible. The known pilots and the unknown ground crew. You honor the dedicated pilots of our struggle who have sat at the controls as the freedom movement soared into orbit. You honor once again Chief Luthuli of South Africa, who struggles with and for his people are still met with the most brutal expression of man's inhumanity to man. You honor the ground crew, without whose labor and sacrifice the jet flights to freedom could never have left the earth. Most of these people will never make the headlines, and their names will never appear in Who's Who. Yet when years have rolled past, and when the blazing light of truth is focused on this marvelous age in which we live, men and women will know, and children will be taught, that we have a finer land, a better people, a more noble civilization, because these humble children of God were willing to suffer for righteousness' sake. I think Alfred Nobel would know what I mean when I say I accept this award in the spirit of a curator of some precious heirloom which he holds in trust for its true owners, all those to whom truth is beauty and beauty.
1: Good afternoon, WVON Focus family. This is Robert McKay with Focus, focusing on complete and ultimate strategies, connecting the past to the present for our future. I was running through the city of Chicago, and it caused me to do some critical thinking while en route here. How the White Sox game, traffic is backed up on the Dan Ryan all the way back up to 87th Street. How the Chinatown events are going on. It's when I arrived there at 22nd Street, I could see the streets. Cermak Road is blocked off. The way OEMC, the traffic control people with their vests and stop signs and slow signs in the middle of the street controlling traffic, and how, which is a good thing, this shows the city is functioning on one level. However, for our education, for our children, for our housing, for food deserts, it is being thrown in the trash as we speak today. So 7 grocery stores in our community and the descendants of the enslaved community are closing down. And we get back to education. When our youth are not being prepared for our future. I looked up some numbers. Back in 1986-87 school year, the black youth's enrollment in the public school system here in Chicago was over 60%. Last year, it was down to 34%. And of course, we know that this whole debacle began under Richard M. Daley. We had confusion going on through his dad, Richard J. Daley. However, during the Harold Washington years, on through. And even before that, there were times during the Richard J. Daley period when schools were flourishing because they didn't realize that the Negro was going to become so accomplished by getting a balanced education. And of course, education in the public school system, which was on their dime, on our dime, paying taxes into this, created a foundation and avenues to move forward. Especially, it created children with visions who realized the future. And on Facebook Live, every Sunday, I post this photo of a house students at Dunbar had built, and it was sponsored later on through People's Gas, who, once they came and viewed this spectacle, this jewel on the campus there at Dunbar, they decided to support the students and assist them in maintaining a house, how to control the process of keeping your house up and running, which I need to do myself. But enduring, sacrificing, we give up obligations sometimes. Well, Dr. King did it. The Reverend Jesse Jackson did it. Brother Malcolm did it with his life. On throughout leadership, that is no longer being produced. We have people now who are being steered by outside sources through their social media. What has been identified now as teen takeovers. And that could not be further from the truth. There are outside sources. There is being manipulated through the social engineering with their social media. And, of course, once it can be identified, we need to have our researchers out there going through the steps to identify who is actually controlling the process of misdirecting our youth, these Pied Pipers out here. We have a process of taking our youth in the wrong direction, and it's being allowed by our churches not getting involved in it. At one point in time, our churches were being burned down. And I can go on and on through how the process of our communities have been destroyed from families on up. The root of our communities are our families. And when you have it where it showed how in 2 years after emancipation, and that is where Juneteenth comes out of, the people went across Texas to seek out their family members who had been separated from them on those plantations, because Texas was utilized as a sanctuary state for slave owners. And once the war was lost and they scampered over to Texas to maintain their authority and their regimes with the slave process until they sent troops over there to disperse that. So, again, I was running late, so I'm going to start off with Calvin. Calvin's first up, and then we'll have Calvin, and we're going down the list. The board is full, and, of course, we will attempt to get you all off within this next 10, 15 minutes. So please make your comments brief and concise and to the point. Calvin, you're on.
2: Hey, Brother Robert, how you doing?
1: Good,
2: okay, I'm going to try to be real concise here, and I just want people to look at this thing of you've been talking about it, you know, Model Cities program.
1: Yes.
2: Back in March
1: 29th,
2: 1968.
1: Yes.
2: And just to briefly say what Herbert Hill said, he was the NAACP's National Labor Director, and what he said back then was the agreement still in the final stage of drafting.
1: Gotcha.
2: Would turn rigid contracts control of hiring over to old-time construction unions with a long history of racial discrimination. Hill said there was a strong feeling in the Negro protest movement that is part of the quid pro quo between President Johnson and the AFL-CIO, which is working for his reelection. Now, I did a little research on some stuff that's going on in Chicago right now, you know. And Chicago Transit Union project is worth $2.1 billion. And the city of Chicago project over there on Roosevelt and Clark infrastructure, that's $425 million. And then the state of Illinois is getting from the federal government $50.6 billion for construction infrastructure. Yes. Where do we fit in all of this? Where is Jonathan, so-called Congressman Jonathan Jackson, bringing us home on something like this? And all these guys out here and women going to these meetings with these people, you know, and not bringing back the bacon, letting us know who is in control of these projects, who are the prime contractors on these projects, you know, what is going on. So the same thing that was happening back in 1968, Brother Robert, it seems like it's still going on today.
1: Calvin, let me stop you there because I want to get with you perhaps on a phone call in a couple of days. Yeah. We'd like to create a letter, a communication to anyone who would have some influence in this process, or including up through placing an injunction on these projects, including the Red Line Extension, so that we can get our communities involved in the process of being employed. That Red Line Extension is going directly through Roseland, but the training for the heavy equipment operation operators and work and technicians and repair people is going through the Operating Engineers Union, Local 150. And they're going to bring in people from out of state. You'll see out of state license plates and city stickers from other communities in Illinois working in Roseland while our community is standing around looking at them, or perhaps the youth who have been steered towards stealing catalytic converters. So we'll get with you in a couple of days. We're going to definitely create a communication through the your local government on up through the federal, because those are federally funded projects you just spoke of, the infrastructure.
2: Yeah, and also the Valley Chicago part, Chicago Casino down there on the Roosevelt Road also. Absolutely. You know, we need to get a hold of these projects, and if federal government is saying some of this money is supposed to be given to disadvantaged businesses, we got to stop them in their tracks.
1: Absolutely.
2: Before they start getting the money and get a list of which disadvantaged businesses are going to be there. Because we can't say black anymore, but we know how to go around it too, Brother Robert.
1: Yeah, well, we're being restructured. Our brains are being restructured with not saying we say we add other components to the Negro, which has been eliminated through the bill signed by Obama in 2016.
2: Yeah.
1: So it is whiting out history. The people who built this country, and they brought in these immigrants, and they gave them land for 160 acres free, the Homestead Act. All these Europeans who came in here leapfrogging over the people who actually built the country. So, and they continue to that process to continue on and on. It's a treadmill going through our communities, same as highways built through black men's homes. That is how the federal government comes through, going through our communities and tearing them up by building these highways through them. So I'll get with you this week, Calvin, so we can begin that process.
2: Okay, Brother Robert, we might be making a trip to Washington, D.C.,
1: Absolutely. We can plan for that also. Thank you, Calvin. Well, I'll get back with you. Absolutely. Hotel. Let's get to Brother Hall and take Brother Hall on. And
3: Brother Robert.
1: Yes, sir. Brother Hall, you're up.
3: Yeah, I've been up for a long time, brother. I've been here since 5-2, and I thought it was necessary to stay on.
1: Yes.
3: Because we're in trouble, man. Thanks to Brother Calvin, who always have been up front with information that he gets to bring back to the family. See, it's nice to be able to engage these groups like the Democrats or the Republicans, but what happened is that they ain't trying to hear us. They've shown us this, man. You know, we acting like a damn cult. Like the mega with the Republicans, that's how we are, some of us, with this Democratic Party. Who ain't gave you nothing? Brought these people here and they still get $600 every 2 weeks plus food stamps. Come on, man. You know, it's just sad that we rather fight each other than to come together on a common cause and see can we bring our community together. These politicians are not going to do it. How do I know that? Because going to these job sites, you might catch one Negro, right? So, I know for a fact that many of us talk off the air, and we got the numbers right. The politicians don't, and they are not going to try to get it right. They're going to try to keep us as confused as they can keep us. You know, I said this a long time ago, brother, that we were in a coma. We went to that to life support. The word on the street is that the black community is dead. So I don't know what to say behind that, brother, but I definitely hope that I'll hear from some people like Brother Chris, who is a Democrat as well, but he don't hold a water, man. He can't do that. Calvin said what he had to say because he found this to be true. Watch the response that he gets from some people. They just like a cult, man. They don't want to hear about the Democrats. You know, why are they concerned? Oh, we going to get some the next time. Yeah, right. Have a good day, Brother Robert.
1: Thank you, Brother Hall. Yeah, absolutely. That's why I had Katrina Brown come on speaking about the reparations bill, introduced by John Conyers back in 1989. Brother Malcolm speaking on the political football. We're in the midst of it. We bring in this country began on corruption, murder, the process of rebellion against the government. There's a song I heard some years ago, if the South would have won, but if the British would have won, this would definitely be a British speaking, a British, we'd be calling each other bloody at this time in the year. So this country, and they created their own bastion of corruption here. And we're the footnotes of it. We're at the bottom of the rungs of the ladder. The people who actually built it and not being compensated for it. Let's move on to Jim. Jim, you're up next.
4: Well, my friend, very good show. This is exactly why you always hear me talking about these corrosive property taxes, because one of the problems with these stores in Chicago, just like the Walgreens, the disabled store is about the same size as Walgreens. Now, Walgreens that shut down was paying something around $150,000 a year per year in commercial property taxes for Cook County. So if you take seven of those stores, multiply seven, you're talking about $1 million just in property taxes. Just that. That's the overhead. And as far as all the academic stuff that's going on, nothing's going to change. Brother Hall says we got problems in the community. That's because the community just blindly votes for Democrats.
1: Okay, now, Jim, that's one side of the political football.
4: Well, that's the case. It's not a lie. Yeah. But vote for Darren Bailey for governor. Yeah. That'll be much better.
1: Democrats and Republicans. Don't leave Republicans.
4: No. Robert. Florida does not have this problem. Yeah. Well, Tennessee doesn't have this problem.
1: Yeah, it's over Texas, different parts of the country, Jim. And they
4: well, and they look better because the governors don't screw things up.
1: We're at the footnotes of it. Jim, the taxes are being paid. The indigenous people here who are allowed to have casinos and other entities, even properties.
4: Robert, they in Chicago, no Cook County, we're talking about local business
1: Cook
4: costs.
1: Cook County, go ahead.
4: Overhead.
1: Correct. Go ahead.
4: Well, that's right. So that's the overhead. And what do you get for the money? Nothing.
1: Yeah.
4: You know, and until we, hold on, Robert, let me finish. Until we start having people that want to create business and attract business, like states like Florida does, our friends Indiana, you know, Texas, Tennessee, all these companies are leaving blue states and going to these red states, because there's more economic freedom. There's less taxes, workman's comp, and as our friend the tax doctor says, we have all these taxing bodies, and we're paying for a big, fat elephant. It should not be a partisan fight. We got to understand that we have to have a streamlined government so it won't cost so much, and we don't have to tax people so much. That's what states that attract business do. I mean, DeSantis, they're going to have no property tax for your primary residence pretty soon. You know, talk to Eduardo. He'll tell you, man, that's a what a gift. Compared to, like, when your taxes doubled in Brownsville last year. I mean, what a gift. You know, that's why we got to support people that allow this to happen and not just keep running things the way they're doing because they're not serving us.
1: All right, Jim. You had your say. And, again, our community is at the footnote. The people who were brought in here involuntarily, those who came after them and before them who stole the country and came after them, Jim, they are benefiting greatly, and our community has been thrown to the curb. We have
4: That's because it's a voting Democrat, my friend. Until things change, that's going to happen.
1: And or Republican, Jim. Don't leave them out. This comes from both sides, liberals and conservatives, Jim. Thank you. Yeah, on that note, it is now 5 p.m. The board is full. Again, I apologize. So we will pick you up, starting with Byron, King Israel. We have Cliff, Tommy, Brother Chris, Anita. The board is full. So we'll be back after the break. Nelson is bringing me back, and we'll start off with what Nelson just handed me. 500 students lose their spots at Howard University over tuition payments just weeks before class start. We need to discuss this. This is, again, targeting our community. Thank you, Nelson. Take it out.
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7: I'm Vanessa Tyler on the Black Information Network, your home for Black News First. The next knock on the door could be ICE, and Haitians are terrified. Even more frightening, being shipped off to a danger zone. This woman has been living and thriving in America since 2005. Now she feels she could be heading to her death.
8: Right now, the gang, they control the country. So if I go in Haiti, wherever I live, they can kidnap me, they can kill me.
7: Also facing a sort of death, the economy, especially in places like Miami-Dade, Florida.
9: I always say what makes us so extraordinary is our diversity, but also that it is our greatest strength, and not just our diversity, but our unity.
7: Miami-Dade Mayor Daniela Levine Cava says Haitians are model immigrants, and it is just cruel of Donald Trump to kick them out.
9: They're not simply part of our community, these Haitian Americans. They are a critical, indispensable part of our entire economy. And right now, this community, this economy faces an existential threat because of the ending of TPS.
8: They presented it as an immigration issue when it is also an economic issue that affects every American.
7: Miami-Dade County Commissioner Marlene Bastion, a Haitian immigrant herself and leader for all her constituents.
8: 95% Haitian CPS holders are employed. Together, they contribute nearly $5.8 billion to the U.S. economy each year and pay approximately $1.5 billion in taxes. Studies estimate that ending TPS would cost the U.S. between $253 billion.
7: They say with about 350,000 Haitians under threat of deportation nationwide and nearly 100,000 in Miami-Dade, entire industries will be destroyed.
8: This is self-inflicted economic harm. And nowhere will we feel that harm more than in our healthcare system.
7: Also impacted, retail, hospitality, construction. But looming over it all, they say, is the cruelty. They say they realize it's temporary protected status, granted when Haiti was unlivable due to the 2010 earthquakes. But now the country is rattling and rocked by violence, and they can't believe Trump's right-leaning Supreme Court ruled he can just snatch away TPS. And another layer to this tragedy, what about the children if their parents are deported?
8: If parents are deported with their American-born children, while their American-born children remain here, foster care costs alone could reach $5.6 billion every year.
7: They want Congress to extend the TPS for these Black people who have built lives here and legally entered America.
8: This is not a Haitian immigration problem. This becomes every family's, every citizen's problem.
7: With Black News First, I'm Vanessa Tyler on the Black Information Network.
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0: Good afternoon, we're back. We're going to get back on so we can get this board diminished of callers here because we were running behind in the first hour, so we're going to catch up and make sure everyone gets on. We need to make sure everyone get on here so we can at least get some points of view on from everyone. It's not just coming from this microphone and how we can resolve the issues of the education here in the city of Chicago. Of course, it's across the country, but however, this is here the politics is local. And when I can see from what is going on here in the city of Chicago with the tourism, with the activities, everything is moving along in clockwork. When that race, which occurred, was at the Daytona 500 they brought here to Chicago, racing through the streets. They bleachers were constructed. Streets were cordoned off in clockwork. I mean, everything was fine-tuned to make sure everything went off with that process in an uninterrupted condition. But however, education, which is moving as slow as a tortoise here in the city of Chicago, they can plan to strategize throughout the year on how we can get our youth educated, elevated through moving forward to the future. However, there are billions of dollars in debt. There are only 316,000 students in the Chicago public school system, I believe, at this point in time. And back in 1987, there were over 400,000 students. And, of course, the student population, as I stated in the last hour, the black population in the Chicago public school system was at 60-plus percent. Now it's down to 34% and diminishing. And, of course, I'm sure there's some encouragement in dropouts, encouragement in the other avenues to get an education. And, of course, it's not happening here in the city of Chicago. With a $10 billion budget, only 316,000 students, where is the money? A forensic audit should be conducted through the entire city of Chicago, all departments. And it would take some time. Of course, the state should be attuned to doing that. Because when you have one of the cities in the state of Illinois, the entire state is non-functioning in the fashion it should be to represent all of its citizens, then we need to ask for help coming. And if the state refuses to do it, then go up to the federal government. And of course, they can refuse also, but then all is lost at that point. And then we cannot do what was done in the Revolutionary War. Take over because the systems are so strong here, and you cannot even express a displeasure. You can be arrested for identifying areas where there are inconsistencies in representation or participation into the system. And when we find where the education system is running on a ragged condition. You can see the house the students built on Facebook Live on the left there. There was a pristine house. This was done, that house was placed in the Ebony magazine on page 80, a July 1973 issue. Of course, and the house you see on the right, that is the current efforts of one of the teachers who did not have the skills. This is what they Richard M. Daley, Paul Vallis, Arne Duncan, and Ron Huberman, the education hitmen, have reduced what you see on the left to what you see on the right on the Facebook page. Not even qualified as a chicken shack on this that latest version of construction at Paul Lawrence Dunbar High School. That's an insult. And what was placed there and allowed to stand in the area where the Chicago bungalow stood prior to that. And I attended the local school council meeting last month, back in May. And there was a gentleman who was conducting a PowerPoint presentation. And he was giving all the accolades of education in the city of Chicago in the school system. And of course, on the PowerPoint, one of the first photo he put up was Mr. T. Mr. T, who is an alumni of Dunbar. And then he placed a second photo of Mr. T facing off with Stallone. What's his name? Stallone, the guy who created the boxing movies.
1: Sylvester Stallone.
0: Sylvester Stallone. Thank you, Nelson. Nelson just cleared me up. Because Sylvester Stallone, it might have been Rocky number 19 or 20 that... I'm sorry. Nelson says number three, but I know he created quite a few of those where he's the American hero who, the Great White Hope, who defeated all of these adversaries who came before him in the ring. So, but Rocky number three, according to Nelson. And then I'll move on and get those calls because the board is full again. And as I was leaving off in the last hour, I mentioned that Nelson passed this on to me, where 502 students lose spots at Howard University over tuition payments just weeks before classes start. And according to this, one of the students here, as the story is Azaria Miles. Dream of attending Howard University for a few weeks from being realized. Then it all came crashing down. Miles, 17, of Knoxville, Tennessee, is one of the more than 500 incoming first-year students at Howard who had learned this week that they had been unenrolled from the prestigious historically black Washington, D.C. University and no longer have spots for upcoming fall semester classes that begin August 17th. Many have taken to social media, some in tears, to share their stories. Some posts have gone viral. After Miles learned she had been unenrolled, her mother, Kendra Miles, said the school's automated system would not allow the family to enroll in a payment plan because the amount was owed made them ineligible to sign up. I've reached out since we got the email Wednesday. I've emailed literally everybody, Kendra Miles said. I emailed her advisor. He responded and said it wasn't a mistake and there was nothing they could do. On Friday, Howard confirmed in an email that the school sent notifications to 502 first-time in-college students whose accounts did not reflect the required enrollment and financial obligations by the previously communicated deadlines. And then on starting in March, the unenrolled students began receiving specific communications about enrollment requirements, payments, expectations, and deadlines via email and orientation sessions, the school said. So this is another example of how the progression for our youth, the short legs coming behind us, in which we advocate for getting these vocations back into our school system so that we can prepare a future. They can prepare a future because once they've learned, they can begin a business, job market is a void of many of the people who can fill these positions, but and also the trade unions for those specific trades have started their own schools. Their enrollments are low. They're on a campaign enrollment process to get the students back into these programs and get them up and running so that they can control the employment process in this country. And, of course, the descendants of the slaves have been left out. We can go on through and through. It's identified in the Kerner Commission report, identified in the Negro in Chicago. And we'll go over that. And I'll go over some of that with Calvin this week after we come back. We get together and do a letter to the responsible parties and see how they respond back to us. And we'll make an announcement on that, a follow-up on that in the coming weeks. So to get our people back on track here, who are waiting. Let's go to Byron first. Byron is one of his time on here is the longest. So Byron, you're on. Go ahead.
2: Hey, Robert. Tom, I wanted to call and mention that You had mentioned to me about the migrant harvest. I forgot the name of the show. You told me to go on YouTube to check out about the migrants going to different cities to harvest the fruits and vegetables. I think it was back in the 60s or 70s or so.
0: It's titled The Harvest of Shame.
2: Harvest of Shame, right. Okay, right.
0: Write it down.
2: No, well, I watched it. I watched the whole thing.
0: Oh, you watched it.
2: I watched the whole thing.
0: Okay.
2: You know, I don't read nothing, but I watched that because you told me to go watch it.
0: Okay.
2: So I did what you told me to do. But there was also white folks in there who were on those buses going to different cities to harvest these.
0: Yeah, you're absolutely correct, Byron. There were a sprinkle of white folk in there.
2: You need to watch that again. You need to watch it again. But they were on the bus together. They were all on the same boat.
0: Absolutely, Byron. But you didn't answer my question. The majority of the people on those buses were who?
2: Black.
0: All right, that's my point, Byron. So we
2: all I'm saying is poor. There's poor people in all different shades of colors. All I'm saying. But most of them were black. I got it. Gotcha. But let's get back to Brother Hall and that first caller that you talked about. Those damn jobs. Here's the problem we have. In the city, the state, and the county, what percent of black contractors get jobs from the city, the state, and the county? What percent?
0: Well, descendants of the enslaved, they're contractors who get jobs, Byron. But when you have
2: it's less than 1%.
0: When you have the descendants of the enslaved in this country, Byron, they're left out. But go ahead.
2: And that's not because the black folks and that represent us, that you keep telling us to go and vote is holding us back. Brother Hall is correct.
0: Yeah.
2: You know, they're holding us back.
0: Yeah,
2: and they can come and tell us to go and vote for them. The same people that's holding us back.
0: All right, Brian, we'll stay on it. And,
2: and one last thing. On Rosita. Rosita got all the information about education. She knows about education. You see what Mississippi did with education? They went back to basics, and all of a sudden they went from 43rd to 25th in the state. Because they changed the education system to teach kids how to read, write, and do arithmetic. The basics. Yeah. And they keep her from being on the school board. I want her to call in and tell me that she made it to the school board. I bet you those teacher unions do not want her on the school board because they don't want our kids educated. That's it, Robert. Thank you very much.
0: Thank you, Byron. That goes before Rosita, because this has been going on. And many of these people, especially during the regime of Jackie Vaughn, when she was the president of the teachers union, but her concern was for the entire process, the children, families, on up through teachers. And there was more input in how we maintained our education in the system. And then and when she passed away at an early age, that era left, and then the rest just fell apart when it comes to that teachers union, CTU. Okay, let's move on to, we have King Israel. King Israel, you're on. Go ahead.
3: Man, thanks for taking my call. My brother, you know, I got a lot of love and respect for you. And I got to agree with Vitamin and with Vita, or whatever you said. I called in about a week ago. I don't know if you be misquoting me. I said, y'all, you and these callers saying like y'all don't care about the youth. I don't see y'all at the meeting. I got a call earlier from a mutual friend of ours saying I threw him on the bus. It was not him. And I love and respect you and your callers, but I don't see y'all out there. That's all I'm trying to say at these board meetings. So if I can be at that meeting with you and Calvin, that'd be great. And we can go over there and talk to the elder on Wabash that's training the youth. Let's do something, Robert. I mean, you about the last hope. I'm telling you, our youth is... I ain't going to say that. Yeah,
0: we'll include you, King Ibsen, on that. So Calvin will chair this interaction we have. So
3: Calvin, I think he cut his hair, though. I think he's had dreadlocks, but I think I heard him mention my name before. But I'm out here, Robert, and let's make it happen. These devils know I'm out here, too. Shalom.
0: Well, Calvin is the chairman of the board, so you're invited.
3: Shalom.
0: Shalom, my brother. Absolutely. Take care. Absolutely. Let's move on to, we have Brother Cliff. Brother Cliff, you're on.
4: Brother Cliff. Hey, listen, I'll get right to the point, man. Brother Hall is on point. You know what I mean? In terms of, you know, the black leadership.
0: Yes.
4: You know, and I mentioned earlier, and this is to Brother Randy, the boule. You know what I mean? These are high-class Negroes, man, that just look out for themselves. and want to be associated with high-class white people, man.
0: Yes.
4: You know, and don't give a damn about grassroots black people, man. But certainly, to white boy Jim, certainly the Republican Party ain't the answer. You know, I'm pro-black. I want everything, man, with black. You know, so for Jim to keep calling, boy Jim to keep calling and try to convince black people, now he's right about white Democrats, and he would even call white Democrats racist. But then opposed to thinking that white Republicans are the ones that love black people. You know what I'm saying? So that's just completely ludicrous. So, but then he can convince black people that that's the truth. And with Trump and the Platinum Plan, that's really going to work for us. Sister Anita, a Muslim, voted for Trump. You know, and you got other black Christians that voted for Trump. You know what I mean? And the dude is complete racist. You know, but just because you got a black friend, you know, Jim got a black friend, you like black people. You know what I mean? You know, he's not a racist? Yeah, you are, because you benefit from that system. All you got to do is just go in there, man, and go in the bank. Just because of the way you look, you get privileges. You get white privileges that black people don't have. That's racism. And that's the benefit of white people, either looking white. And you guess who's the next power source that's going to be discriminated against black people? White-looking Hispanics. So that's where Eduardo and Angel, you know, white-looking Mexicans, they discriminate against black people. Watch what's coming. Thanks for taking my call.
0: Thank you. I'm sorry. Chris, Cliff, you left out. Now, so let's move on to, and Cliff is absolutely correct. Let's move on to Tommy. Tommy, you're on.
5: See, Mr. McCabe, I got a problem.
0: Go ahead. What's your problem?
5: And the problem that I have is that when individuals are very disingenuous, I don't agree with not a damn thing Hall said. None of it. Because he's the same person who went for Willie Wilson, and when he didn't win, he turned around and said that he was going to sit it out. He set the election out.
0: So can you slow down for a minute, Tommy?
5: Yes, sir.
0: We can disagree, but go ahead. You disagree.
5: No, what I'm saying is, this is all I'm saying.
0: Go ahead.
5: Mm-hmm. Wait, Mr. McCabe, I don't want to make it sound like I'm over-talking you.
0: Go ahead.
5: But because what I see is individuals who are given airtime to do nothing but spread inaccurate comments and downplay the fact that the only trouble we're in ain't nobody kept you down.
0: What was inaccurate, Tommy? Go ahead.
5: For one, you gonna sit up here and try to tell me that Washington didn't say don't let the politicians get their hands on the school board? You're going to sit up here and try to tell me that the elected school board is based up off individuals running in their particular district, and if Rosita was blackballed or anything else, then we should have came to her aid. We should have went down there and raised hell. The woman has been sitting up talking about the Board of Education for how many years? How many damn meetings do you need to go to before you recognize and understand that if they was going to give you reparations, your reparations is your butt is walking around here free? Walking around here acting like somebody owes you something when the fact of the matter is we don't have an army, we don't have a navy, we don't have an air force, we don't have factories to build ordnance and stuff, or ain't you paying attention? Because everybody who's running something, they have armies, navies, and every damn thing else. And then here's the best one of all. You got a criminal organization dealing with a criminal organization, and the entire world is suffering as a result of it. And all that's happening is that they're running it down to the midterm elections. Now, it ought to come a moment in the time where individuals can at least celebrate one simple fact. There's not a lot of black people who will ever say that they knew that they felt that a black man would excel to the office. Maybe he didn't do whatever the hell it was that we thought he should do. But one damn thing is for sure. He brought it back to the South Side. I live on the South Side. And on the South Side, I can say that I grew up and I have seen the absolute black man come from chains to the heavens. And we still talking crazy. So you tell me, sir, because I can tell you point blank on any of those MAGA stations, you cannot call there talking the nonsense that individuals call on a black radio station. You can't do it.
0: Absolutely.
5: They won't let you do it. And anytime people go to talk about saying names and giving free time and all the rest of it, Mr. McCabe, I want to ask y'all, and I'll get off the damn air. Because the bottom line is this is simple. Because at some point, sooner or later, man, you're going to have to stand up for what you believe or get on your damn knees. Which one is it? You talk about the preachers, you talk about the teachers, you talk about the elders, you talk about the damn kids, you talk about the women, you talk about every damn thing except for one thing. The one thing that has been crystal clear. Did we follow the process? The process said that if I had a problem with you, Mr. McKay, that when the primary came up, I could vote your behind out. Do you talk about the statistic of black people who do not vote people out? No, you don't. Goodbye, man.
0: Thank
5: you. It's a bunch of stupid idiots.
0: Thank you, Tommy. Tommy's gone. But yeah, we have covered that. In fact, we'll cover that after we get our board cleared up. But I'm going to address Tommy's issue, me not addressing voting. And, of course, when we eliminate it, the voting power has been reduced and manipulated in our communities. And we can see it in how they give you a current event example. These wars where Harold Washington and, of course, some of the elected officials who were in these wards, who were elected as aldermen, their wards have been gentrified of our people and been replaced. The entire 34th Ward on the south side of Chicago over near Morgan Park area has been moved to Greektown. It's now a 34th Ward, now has a white representative in city council. The second ward

0: And we'll continue with his brother, Chris. Brother Chris, you're on. Go ahead.
1: Brother McCabe, good afternoon. How are you?
0: Doing much better now that we've got some of these issues off our chest, Brother Chris. How are you?
1: Yeah, good, not bad. Shout out to the WVOM family, much love. I think Brother Hall gives a lot of good points, and he wants to support Willie Wilson. That's one candidate. That's, you know, his choice, like others have their choice. What I will say is, the black community, the powers that be, try to keep us in a calamity and you know, always against each other or chasing the rabbit hole, you know, the schools, now the stores closing, the team takeovers.
0: Chris?
1: But it's
0: Chris. Really, Chris?
1: Yes.
0: Repeat what Jesus said.
1: They keep, you know, the powers that be keep the black community in a calamity, fighting against each other. You got, we got so many, you know, the pipes is bursting and we trying to put some tape on it. We got so many issues. You got the stores closing. They come in, pimp the black area, get the tax abatement, get the TIF money, and then they dip. And some of them, some of the companies like Walmart, which is garbage, they want some of the stores to lose money. So that's just the write off. CEO get, you know, paid, get their money, get, you know, bonuses. And that's how I look at it. So, you know, they school closing, 50 school closing, but we can get casino, we can get Lincoln Yards TIF money. 78's going to open. And then the development by the United Center, $8-10 billion. So it's a matter of winners and losers. And for Jim to keep falsely stating the Republicans is the answer, believe me, brother, they're not the answer. 10 of the last recessions are under Republican rule, and they're spending like a drunk sailor. Someone's going to have to pay that, right? $3 billion a day. And for those children at Howard to struggle with paying their school, one country, I'll tell you, they're not having a struggle with, because they pimp in the United States, is Israel, where they have universal health care. And their people go to the best schools, and they the taxpayer can't tell the American government where they want their money to go. But these students at Howard got to scrap money. Hopefully, some of the, you know, rich blacks will step up, like Robert Smith. He paid for one whole graduating class, but it should not come to this. And then, so the people in America, they want a dictator. And then they're talking about communists and socialists is a big difference. The socialists want to give you a piece of the pie. The Republicans are turning into a dictatorship where one man makes all the calls. And Trump had the military remove those four soldiers that died. Why is that, Brother McCabe? Why is that?
0: As you pointed out, a dictatorship is how this country is moving towards when the Heritage Foundation, I will continue to say that, the Heritage Foundation is the puppeteer for the White House at this current time. After the election, Trump was signing executive order after executive order, which he had.
1: But months prior, he said he didn't know who that was. He had Project 47. He didn't know who that was or what that was.
0: He didn't. Right. He said he had never heard of Project 2025. He was not interested in it. He was not going to read it. And of course, they on their platform, on Heritage Foundation's platform, they have him all over it. Almost as. And the number of times they have him listed with the Epstein files. So they're using him. He's the auto pen for the Heritage Foundation. But go ahead. Finish up.
1: But it's a real capital that those people paying for their lives for this war for Israel, and probably some backdoor deal for Trump to get hotels and golf clubs in Gaza. But those people whose kids coming home in a body bag is a real is real consequences. Thank you for letting me speak, brother. Great show.
0: Thank you. And I'll bring up the issue of what you just mentioned about Israel and what goes on with these people here in this country who identify with that country. Let's move on to, we have Anita is up next. Anita, you're on. Go ahead.
2: Good evening to everyone and to you, Robert. I heard my name being said, but not in the right context.

0: I voted for Trump because I didn't want Israel to kill Hillary if she told them no, because she's a woman. And to me, they don't have respect for women, the leadership. So
1: I voted for Trump. Anita, yes, Hillary participated in Muammar Gaddafi's demise, but go ahead.
0: Well, I didn't say so-called Christian Americans, white, has the most educated opinion about things. I still did not want her killed by Israel, okay? And I felt her husband had gone through enough foolishness with the Republican Party, and they would have really mistreated her, I think. But anyway, that's not my point of calling.
1: Okay, my point quickly was that Israel was not going to kill her, but go ahead.
0: I think they would have if she told them no.
1: All right, go ahead.
0: Okay, another thing is we have a family situation here. We keep talking about education, but we're not talking about the family. All right? Right now, our college girls are having abortions to get through college. Okay? And you can, they may not print that.
1: Where do you see that, Anita? Where is that happening?
0: They're not going to prevent, they're not going to
1: put
0: out the right information. I was a young girl in college.
1: Where do you see where they're performing abortions, Anita?
0: They're having abortions in high school, okay? More than one. But anyway, this cannot be. That's another reason I did not vote Republican, though, because of that. I voted the next time. I did not vote Republican because of what was happening to Ahmaud Arbery and all of those people back then. And I said, no, if he can't control the anger of his people, then I can't vote for him. So I didn't vote for him the next time. But then the Democrats come in with abortion and over my body and, you know, we need birth control. Okay, I'm a Muslim. You're right. I personally don't believe in birth control. So I would need a family. I would need a husband. I would need things, a vocation for that husband and myself also, where, you know, we could have a family. Because if I don't believe in birth control or abortion, then I'm going to need a family and a vocation. But I did not vote for Republicans because God said it's your will what you do. Yes or no for God or no. Yes for God or no for God. So I voted for the Democrats only because it gave people the will to choose what they wanted to do, and God will give them the consequences of it. But if I went straight on Democrat, Republican, I might have voted Republican. But I did not vote Republican this time. And the culture of these college towns, the one I'm in that Michael Jordan played in, it's terrible. It's all sex, drugs, and alcohol, and women are now trying to walk down the street with thongs on and doing it. Okay, so if that's the culture you call Democrat, they get abortion after they're showing drugs, alcohol, and thongs in the street. It would be hard for me to vote anything. I would rather have a whole new different party, the God Party, something, because the culture of the college, you can get an education, and by the time you get through, you have aborted children, and you're living wrong the way God didn't tell you to live. You're not an asset to me at that point because you can't make decisions for families, and families need the right decisions, and the father has to be the head of the household. He has to have the vocation you're talking about and the right training, and math and science is definitely necessary for children, and they cannot come out of high school or third grade education and go through the vocations that require the higher sciences and the higher mathematic abilities. Okay, that starts very young in life, and I've gotten four boys through the education system, and I stayed home to make sure that the education system didn't miss them. And they were all very gifted and talented in everything. Okay. Foreign language, art, music, math, science, everything, computers, foreign language. So we have work to do, and the black Democrats, if they're not pushing for that, they're pushing for thongs, drugs, alcohol, abortions, and birth control. I don't need that. And don't tell me how to vote. I have common sense. I'm sorry I took too much time. But
1: thank you, Anita. Common sense, we need to spread more, and Anita's gone. So what Anita is saying and what we've had before, and I continue to say, this brings back to me repeating to be continuously redundant about how our community left, our people left the plantations, left the cities where they were placed in slums or ghettos, if you will, and formulated their own cities and towns. And of course, those people who were once owners of the slaves or overseers of the slaves, they bombed, burned, or placed those cities underwater. We had that. And of course, we're attempting to bring it back again, and there are elements within the government. Of course, I always talk about how there are over 100 representatives in Congress who are descendants of slave owners, three in the Supreme Court. There are 11 governors. There may be more now because the election process cycles take us in and out of that. So I'm sure that it increases and decreases as we go. So when we have the structure, the blueprint for that, and we've done it before, but that we can't blame ourselves for that, because when we have our youth who are misguided by social media, which is not controlled by our community, and dropping the guns and drugs and other elements of destruction to society, in our society, in that process, we continue to point fingers at ourselves. And it's pointed out in the Negro in Chicago, or who's responsible and not responsible. It says it in the Kerner report. That's a living document which should be brought back. The truth is in that. But we continue to have those in our own community pointing at our community, saying that we are the problem. And that is what the system would like to see going on. And of course, with you assisting that, and we identify those people, and I hate to say that, they're melanated double agents when they point the fingers and castigate the people in our own community. Let's move on to, we have Mike from St. Louis. You're up next. Go ahead. Mike, you're on.
2: Yo, brother, I've been looking back at the prophecies going forward to the future.
1: Yes.
2: There is no way in hell Democrats are going to be able to pull this off to get Trump out of the office. First of all, have you heard of the emolument clause? That is a clause that Trump has been violating and Republicans have been violating with their insider trading. They are not supposed to profit one penny off of that office, and yet nobody can stop it. Yes. Secondly, I am sick of this lie about Obama or, you know, the United States. That was done by NATO, and he was ambushed by another tribe in Africa. So, black people, let's get off the backs of black people if you don't know the history. I just looked at it. And so NATO involves a lot of countries. Confucius was here 551 years before the birth of Jesus Christ. So before Christ, before Confucius, there was no Christ. And so what we have now is the Bible, which I believe contains the truth. I believe that this country is definitely going to fall. There is something absolutely coming. Because we can't sustain the income. We don't have jobs. We don't have education. And by the way, over the next 2 years, if you haven't mastered AI in the next 2 years, you can just bend over and kiss your behind goodbye. There are so many things, and if we're getting this wrong, a lot of people think, oh, Chicago, all these black people, we got more people. We don't. You got to look at Wyoming. You got to look at all those countries up in there, Utah, Montana, all them countries, Iowa, there's far more white people on this planet that have the right to vote, and they ain't going to be asking them for IDs. You're going to have people that are going to be scared to go vote. And so I'm predicting, just as I think Nostradamus would, that we are going to get our butts put. And here's the solution for the problem, and I've been saying it, I'm tired of it. You need to have a black radio station in every city, especially here in Missouri. You got, just like the Tommy Call, those white hosts are not going to let you come on there and have your opinion. They hang up on you. They laugh at you. I wasn't even using my correct name until they finally figured out who I was.
1: Okay.
2: You have to be able to articulate your points in such a way to where you're telling the truth, but you're not spitting in their face. And they should be spit on. Because all of them are a bunch of lying thieves. And I say term limits. Get rid of all of them.
1: Okay. Well, Mike from St. Louis, you know, you started off with NATO.
2: I'm sorry?
1: You began with NATO. And we do know that NATO is comprised of various countries. However, the United States does provide the largest share of its military power and funding and strategic leadership. So we can say that this is a major influence coming from this country and what happened to Gaddafi over there in
2: Yeah, but it wasn't Obama.
1: No.
2: And that's this man, this, they said our objective is to make him fail. They've done everything to convince black people
1: yes.
2: that he was an Uncle Tom and he didn't do anything for us. He did a lot for us.
1: I never used that language.
2: He didn't pull out a checkbook.
1: Mm-hmm.
2: You know, you can't pull out a checkbook and start writing checks to people mm-hmm. so they can go get some chicken wings and watermelon. Yeah, I joke about it because I believe the man is an honorable man. Everything that he did was honorable. There was no scandal. The only scandal was coming from his own people. The birds have the air, the fish have the sea, but a black man that's a man of God has no place to lay his head.
1: Right,
2: I'm going to leave you with that, man.
1: All right. Thank you, Mike.
2: I agree with Tommy and some of the other callers. They're right on it.
1: All right.
2: But you got a false sense of security if you think we have enough people that are going to be able to get out there and vote. You got to have.
1: Of course not.
2: They are just dominating the airwaves with their propaganda.
1: All right.
2: And the Catholic Church is the biggest offender. So start doing some reading, people, and start learning AI, and maybe you'll survive.
1: All right. Thank you, Mike.
2: But I'm not predicting that we will.
1: Absolutely. All right. Let's move to John. John, you're on. Go ahead.
3: Oh, good afternoon, Robert. How are you, sir?
1: Doing well, John. And yourself?
3: Oh, we're doing okay. Hey, Robert, I just wanted to bring you back to, I live down here in Hammond. I live right next to the Hochu Casino, and they built this thing in 2008. And I remember calling Chicago radio stations and saying, when is Chicago going to get a casino? When is Chicago going to get a casino? You know, millions of dollars were spent down here by good people from the south side of Chicago and Chicago.
1: Yes.
3: Coming to Indiana, going gambling. 15 years later, Lori Lightfoot got the Bally's in Chicago, and they're going to build that big one over there off of Ohio Street. That's going to open probably next year, this year or next year. So it took 15 years. Now here's the reason for the call. Same thing's happening right now. They want to build this big bear stadium down here in Hammond, which I do not want. There's jobs for everybody. Construction, once it's built, you have to have concession stands, everything, parking attendants, you name it.
1: Yes.
3: Where the hell are the Illinois politicians getting that thing to be built in Illinois? Same thing. They dragged their feet for 15 years on the casino. God bless Lori Lightfoot. She got one in Chicago. It took 15 years. So what, are you going to wait 15 years for the next time when there's a stadium? No. They need to get off their butts. This is a mega jobs project. It could employ thousands of people, both in construction and in retail and support. And anyway, that's my point. And the black community needs to be up in arms because these are all good-paying jobs. And that's what we need throughout this whole region. Those are my comments. Thanks, Robert.
1: Thank you, John. I'd like to say to that, I attended the sessions for the proposals for the casinos. And I know at one over at the Harold Washington Library Auditorium, the spokesperson from the mayor's office at that time was Tina Hone. And one of her statements was the purpose of this casino was to replenish the police and fire pension for the city of Chicago. And of course, we do know that the pension funds in Illinois were raided by the Daley family. They removed $86 million from the police pension fund alone and invested it in real estate. And of course, the real estate industry at that time went belly up. They lost the money. And I did a question about 15 years ago. I asked a woman police officer, well, what are you going to do about that? We're not worried about that. The state's going to put that money back. And of course, the state's now saying they're broke. But then we can go into a long dissertation about that. But however, let's go to Randy. Randy, you're next.
4: Yes, son. Good afternoon, Robert. How are you?
1: Randy, I'm doing well. Thank you.
4: Good. Fine. You and we had interesting conversations. I said you, me, you, and Brother Calvin, Arizona.
1: Oh yes, okay. Calvin. Yes,
4: very
1: Calvin.
4: Enlightening. Very enlightening. But I just want to say that I respectfully disagree with Brother Michael. I'm a truth of awesome. You know, we're winners, not whiners. I agree with Chris from Oak Park. Clip, I have much respect for you. I agree with much of what you said sometimes, but when you start talking about how the Democrats support reparations and stuff, that is not accurate because I've been seeing Ayanna Pressley, also Lauren Underwood, also support the Inspiring Committee, a group to study and discuss reparations, also to come up with different ways to address the issue of reparations. Also, you had Robert Ruth Simmons from Evanston, Illinois, in which they're being challenged by a right-wing group that is supportive of Trump and the Republican Party and the MAGAs, yes, that are trying to stop black folks in Evanston, Illinois, from getting reparations. The right-wing group, they're in court, is in litigation right now because they don't want black people to receive reparations. But we have groups that fight for us to receive reparations stuff. So she started with at least 2020, I think that's $25,000, that's $40,000 for a number of people in Evanston, Robert Ruth Simmons, right? Yes. And so I just want to say that quickly, and I'll wrap it up real quick because I want people to make their comments and stuff. I want also to extend my sympathies and condolences to Brother Clive Banks, the president of the UNIA, the chapter here in Chicago, yes, who lost his brother Chuck just recently, less than 2 weeks ago. And so I wanted to extend my condolences to him and his family, Brother Clive Banks and stuff, and his family and his wife, Georgia Banks and stuff. Much respect to them, and I just wanted to kind of say that. He was very active, Chuck, and very sharp brother. And unfortunately, he made this transition, you know, not too long ago. But I just also want to say we have a lot. We're going to have differences. I respect our people. I love my people. You know, I take them warts, pimples and all, blemishes and all. But we also have to be willing to engage and challenge each other. You know, I think steel sharp is steel. Just like Brother Robert, I may disagree with you. You may say certain things that I may not be able to see certain things from a certain point of view. So sometimes disagreement is not bad. So I just want to say keep up the excellent work. I appreciate you, and I'll get off the line and let other people make their comments and ask their questions and stuff. Thank you very much for the time.
1: Thank you.
4: Take care.
1: Thank you, Brother Randy. You put it out there for us. Thank you. Let's move on to Miss Lee. Miss Lee, you're on.
5: How you doing, Robert?
1: Oh, good, Miss Lee. Been doing better now. We hear from you.
5: Okay. What I wanted to say is everybody keeps saying about black people pulling together. Yeah, we do need to pull together, but we need more than just black in order to win the Senate and the House. We need people of all races to come together and to beat Trump at what he's doing, because what Trump is doing, not only is he taking away the medical, the food stamps for people, and you know, everything else that he can, the schools, everything else that he can take, you know, take from. See, what needs to happen, see, if people don't understand, too, it's about this climate, too. It's a lot of stuff going on, and it's gonna hit everybody in about 3 or 4 or 5 years from now, you know, and we won't be able to breathe good air anymore. It's going to be, you know, people going to be getting sick. And when it's a lot to just, you know, they talking about, you know, certain things. They better pay attention to everything that Donald Trump is up to and leading, you know, leading us down the rabbit hole. But yes. But black people and everybody else of all races need to pull together and win the House and Senate, because you can keep on talking about the Republicans and what they can do. They have not done it, and they're not going to do it. They're trying to keep us down, and we need to pull together all races. That's all I have to say, and God bless us. God bless us all.
1: Thank you, Ms. Lee. And absolutely correct. The Republicans are not going to do it here in the city of Chicago. They continue to identify the Democrats. Education system under Democrats. Healthcare system under Democrats. The control of jobs going in and out of our communities. Food deserts. the Democrats here in the city of Chicago. However, we're not leaving. We always identify, such as Brother Malcolm, liberals and conservatives, Republicans and Democrats. Richard M. Nixon was instrumental in orchestrating the at least identifying or expressing the drug fight, the war on drugs. And then Ronald Reagan, another Republican, assisted in orchestrating and implementing that process throughout this country, on through the Bloods and the Crips over in Los Angeles, California. And let's move on to our callers so we can get this out of the way. We have Brother Lee. Miss Lee. Now we have Brother Lee. Brother Lee, you're on. Brother Lee? Brother Lee may have fallen asleep. Let's move on to, let's see if we can get to, let's put Brother Lee on hold. Let's go to, let's see, we had Mike from St. Louis on before. Let's see, is this Mike from St. Louis? Mike from St. Louis, you're back?
6: No, this is Ray. Ray?
1: Okay. Yes. The name Mike from St. Louis is still on there. Go ahead. Ray?
6: Yeah, I just want to, yeah, this is Ray. I just want to clear some things on the air. First of all, I love your show, man. Your show and Dr. Monique's show is the only one I listen to, man. But first of all, I think you touched on coming to doctoring. Michael was really upset with him, but it was NATO might have started it, but the United States backed him. NATO couldn't do it by themselves. The United States came at the end and wiped Brother Gaddafi out. Gaddafi is the one who supported the civil rights movement, Dr. King, Malcolm. He supported the Panthers, but yes, they went on ahead and wiped them out. And then as far as Hall, Brother Hall, they're jumping on Brother Hall, but I agree with Brother Hall. You know, he must have hit his spot point. They're jumping on Brother Hall. As far as Tommy's doing what Tommy's do. That's being paid to run the clock down. So I don't take him serious.
1: Wow.
6: When he supports Al Sharpton 100%.
1: Now we've been informed. Go ahead.
6: Yeah. He's been running around. He admitted he was a wretch. So I don't agree with that. But, yeah, but Brother Hall, get up for Brother Hall. Brother Hall hit it spot on, man.
1: Gotcha.
6: You can't just give all your votes to the Democrats. As far as an honorable man,
1: yes,
6: how could you do that and you go against nature? A man cannot be a woman. A woman cannot be a man.
1: Yes.
6: Keep him out the women's washroom. And that's my comment, brother.
1: Absolutely. Thank you. And you'll see who's dribbling the ball down around the court to run the clock down. Okay, on that note, we're closing out. Nelson, we're going to end the calls here. Nelson is pointing to me that we need to end this, so... He's blocking out the lines. So at this point in time, allow me to address again. And we are still advocating to bring our vocations back to our school system. But there's been an attack on a targeted group of people since the beginning in this country. And we look at the Negro in Chicago. I'll continue to refer to that. And they identified a problem. And this is after the 1919 massacre here in Chicago at the beach. It began at the beach there at 29th and the Lake with the whites attacking the black community. And, of course, they did identify the individual who initiated the attack or the killing of Eugene Williams, who was knocked off the raft there in the lake and drowned. But when they came back with the problem, there's an 824-page document published similar to the Kerner Report, which came 49 years later. And in this, where they identify the problem, the relations of whites and Negroes. Negroes are the people who were brought to this country on ships and chains and enslaved. We're not speaking about the free melanated people who were here. The relation of whites and the Negroes in the United States is our most grave and perplexing domestic problem. This is what's identified in this 824-page document. It provides not only a difference of race, which as to many immigrant races, okay, has been happily overcome. All of the other people coming here outside of the Negro, the immigrant races, they have happily overcome their differences. But wider and more manifest differences in color and physical features. The thick lips, the curly hair, the dark skin, These make an easy and natural basis for distinctions and discrimination and antipathies arising from the instinct of each race to preserve its type. No race mixing. We have a few minutes left. So it says, countless schemes have been proposed for solving or dismissing this problem, most of them impracticable or impossible. Of this class are such proposals as, number one, they give four, the deportation of 12 million Negroes to Africa. They did that, but most of it didn't work. The establishment of a separate Negro state in the United States, and that was Oklahoma. Number three, complete separation and segregation from whites and establishment of a caste system or a peasant class. And number four, it says, hope for a solution through the dying out of the Negro race. And this is where I'm going to end this, and we'll pick up next Sunday. We'll continue to fight to bring back these vocations in our school system. And I'll get with Calvin, and we'll develop the letter, and perhaps a letter to the responsible people, including to regarding the school system here and the trades and the schools. So thank you, Nelson. You've been patient. It's 6:01 now, and of course this is Robert McKay with Focus, focusing on complete and ultimate strategies, connecting the past to the present for our future, to bring those businesses and trades and jobs back in the community so we can survive and thrive. On that note, be safe until next Sunday.
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4: For many Chicagoans, the Obama Presidential Center is a place of history, hope, and inspiration. But for one mother, it is also a place where the memory of her daughter now lives on. In 2013, 15-year-old Hadiyah Pendleton captured the nation's attention after performing at President Obama's second inauguration and then tragically losing her life to gun violence just days later. Today, her legacy continues through the Hadiyah Pendleton Atrium at the Obama Presidential Center, a space dedicated to her memory and the promise of a young woman's life that was cut too short too soon. Joining us is Hadiyah's mother, Cleopatra Cowley. Cleopatra, thank you so much for being here and continuing to turn the unimaginable pain into purpose.
5: Thank you, LaDonna, for having me. It's an honor.
4: Of course, of course. You know, Miss Cleopatra, you recently visited the Hadiyah Pendleton Atrium at the Obama Presidential Center.
5: Yes.
4: What was going through your mind as you stood in a space that now carries your daughter's name?
5: Even now, as you bring it up, like, there's this huge smile on my face. I'm just so honored to have done work meaningful in the light of my daughter. It was very hard work, you know, in the space of gun violence, given the nature of how she was taken from us. But standing in that space, it just felt like all the work was worth it, that so many futures are going to be created in that space, relationships built in that space. And, you know, it's just, it's never ending. It's just so much. I'm like, just, I'm overwhelmed with, I'm just overwhelmed at the moment, just speaking about it.
4: I love that. When you first learned that President and Mrs. Obama wanted to honor Hadiyah in this way, what was your reaction?
5: Oh my goodness. So there's a photo out there somewhere that someone captured. I didn't even know they were in the space to take the photo. My hands went up. And my heart just like melted. I was like, what? Hadiyah? Like, and she's like, yeah, it's going to be, you know, at that time, it was going to be called the Hadiyah Pendleton Winter Garden. And I was like, what? She says, yes, we would like to honor Hadiyah in this way. And I said, I'm still in awe of it. It's such an honor to know that, you know, one of my primary concerns was, you know, no one forgetting, because my daughter did not deserve the demise that she was met with. She wasn't that type of person. She wasn't in the street like that. You know, she was all about relationships, building relationships, diversity in relationships, and wanting the best for all her friends and family members. So it's such an honor.
4: You know, I was thinking in terms of like everything that you just said and learning that not just is she being honored, but that they remembered.
5: Yes.
4: You know, they've been through so much in two presidential terms.
5: Yes.
4: And to come back, and I don't want to minimize any of this by saying little old me, right?
5: Mm-hmm.
4: So, and they made this a true highlight of someone who we have publicly known to lose her life prematurely. Mm-hmm. And they said, you know what? We still remember Hadiyah Pendleton. As a mother, is it difficult to balance the pride of seeing Hadiyah remembered with the pain of knowing why she is being remembered?
5: You know, in that regard, no, it is not. She's being remembered for who she was, the light that she was, and the fact that her mom was relentless. I could not sit down and do nothing after that happened. And as I became more familiar with the community of survivors and, you know, realizing that from my daughter's ashes came my gift of communication, and to be able to bring people into what it is like to be a member of the survivor community, and for them to respect it, for there to be a movement created behind it called Wear Orange, and for those who have not been directly affected to become active and care differently, if not more, about the effect that gun violence has on, you know, families. You know, it's all worth it.
4: Mm-hmm. You know, I know that if she was standing there, and we can feel her presence, really.
5: Mm-hmm.
4: What do you think she would say if she could see thousands of visitors walking through a space named in her honor every single year?
5: She would be in awe. You know, what pops top of mind is YOLO. She used to say it all the time, you only live once. And I think for her name to live on, I think she would be absolutely honored.
4: Mm. Many people know Hadia's story,
5: mm-hmm.
4: but they don't know Hadia.
5: Right.
4: Tell us about the daughter behind the headlines. What made her special? And you kind of alluded to it earlier, but what made her really special?
5: Hadia had a way of making you feel like you were the most important person in her life. She knew how to be present. She knew how to listen. She made almost every decision with her whole heart. And to know her was to love her. And that is the reason why there was such a reaction to her death, because all that she had encountered, she hadn't slighted. And so knowing that she was an avid reader, she was super smart. She was just a ray of sunshine if you were around her. And I'm not saying it biasly as her mother. I'm saying it because other people have walked up to me and said it to me. You know, we came from a community of people raising each other's children. And there was a whole cohort of us that, you know, followed our children's educational path from kindergarten, I think it was kindergarten or first, second grade, you know, all the way through eighth, until, you know, they started splitting up, going to various high schools. You know, we had our kids in various activities. So, you know, you just meet different cohorts of people from being active, and then having all those people come together and talk about, you know, the significance of your daughter and the way she showed up when I was not around or her father was not around, you know, was as the light that she was when we were. So it's
4: wow.
5: Yeah.
4: I can feel the emotion, you know, yeah. and rightfully so. You know, just because her life, and by her, I mean Hadia, I'm going to say her name as many times as I can.
5: Thank you.
4: Hadia's life became a symbol in the fight against gun violence.
5: Yes.
4: How has that responsibility shaped your own journey over the past 13 years?
5: Tremendously, because my goal in using the time where I should have been grieving, but instead became active. The goal was to humanize the lives that are lost to gun violence. I think for a long time, it was all about numbers, and it would just be the number of deaths that had occurred. But for me, I needed people to understand that we are more than a statistic. Any person that has lost their loved one to gun violence, if you're told what number they are, you don't forget. There's a whole bunch of numbers that you just simply cannot forget. Mm-hmm. I remember the day she was born. I remember the day she died. I remember the day I buried her. I remember what statistical number she was, which was 42 in 2013. I remember her time of death. It's bigger than just the number. It's easy to just say, oh, well, 42 people died. No. You know, there were 42 deaths. I ain't gonna say people died. There were 42 deaths by homicide, you know? No, that death equates a person, a life, a family, a community that has been forever affected. And people need to put that out there. That narrative is what needs to be loudest. And there's something must be done about that. And I couldn't just lay down and let them take my baby from me and there not be a consequence of some sort. And I'm glad it was a very positive one, which was bringing attention to the violence that was happening in the city of Chicago.
4: Absolutely. There's so many young people that are going to visit that atrium. Some will know who she is before they get there, but many will know who she is when they leave.
5: Mm-hmm.
4: When young people visit and experience who Hadiya Pendleton was, who, or should I say, what do you hope they learn from Hadiya's story?
5: That there's more than one way to view things that occur in life. In Hadiya Pendleton Park, I have one of the sayings, one of the last sayings Hadiya said to me, and that was smile. It makes your brain think you're happy. You hear that? Smile. It makes your brain think you're happy. And if you think about that, how often you're down and you're just down and down and down. But if you just smile, which takes less muscle, smile, you can trick the brain into believing that this maybe is bad right now, but it won't last forever.
4: Oh, my goodness. That's powerful. I'm scared to ask you, would Hadiya be at a teen takeover? What would she be doing if she was at a teen takeover? Would she be telling everybody to go home?
5: No. I know this is going to be heard by many, but she would be getting her behind toe off if she was at a teen takeover. But today she would be 29, so she would not be at a teen takeover.
4: Of course. You know, I look at how this has happened 13 years ago, and she was 15, and it is 2026. Yeah. You know, so it's been 13 years. Mm-hmm. The Obama Center is focused on citizenship, leadership, and community engagement, which is what Obama was focused on when he was in office.
5: Correct.
4: Do you feel Hadiya's legacy fits naturally within that mission?
5: 1,000%, because she was very much a leader of herself and in her school at the time. You know, she was very vocal about her beliefs. They had a sit-in and when she was in high school. And, you know, she was very much a part of that. You know, so yes, Hadiya Pendleton has been placed where she should be. It's very appropriate. And I'm very proud for her.
4: My final question, I think it is, because you know how you go to church and say, and I'm about to close.
5: Yeah. three different goodbyes.
4: Right. What message would you give to parents who have experienced the loss of a child and are still trying to find a way forward?
5: We never stop trying to find the way. There is no magical number of days, months, years that you're going to wake up and be okay with someone having taken the life of your child. You're not. What we do is our best to be present, to live our lives in a way that would honor the legacy of our lost loves. And most importantly, we take care of ourselves and our mental health so that we can live very full lives for all the days we have remaining.
4: Mm.
5: Just be strong. Be strong. Be strong. I know it's tough. I'm going through it too.
4: Mm-hmm. Cleopatra, if Hadiya were sitting here with us today, now that her name is permanently woven into the story of Chicago and the Obama Presidential Center, what would you want to say to her?
5: Baby girl, I am so proud of you. I am so proud of you.
4: Thank you so much, Cleopatra Cowley, for coming on and giving us a perspective as to how it felt knowing that this was coming and experiencing it for years and generations to come. Thank you so much for your words of wisdom and your strength.
5: Thank you. I really appreciate you having me on.
4: Of course.
6: Governor, what do you think? One, the answer is to the violence. Some of the answers can be to the violence that's happening. And how do you respond to all this stuff that's coming from this guy in D.C.?
7: Well, maybe I should start just by pointing out that the man can't solve an algae problem in a pool, the reflecting pool in Washington, D.C. And then when he doesn't solve it and spends $14 million, he blames a whole lot of other people and says, oh, it was some kind of sabotage. You know, the reality is he doesn't really know much or know how to solve much. And you saw that, by the way, with the Iran war. And he doesn't even know that the Strait of Hormuz could be closed by Iran if he went to war with Iran. And of course, that our gas prices would go through the roof. So listen, I've asked for help from the federal government, from the FBI, from the DEA, from the ATF, because, you know, guns and drugs and gangs, we've got too much of that in not just in Chicago, but across the Midwest. And so the problem is that the president has taken agents out of those agencies and moved them into, you know, CBP and ICE. Right. And then sent them into places like Chicago and Minneapolis. And the reality is that our big problem isn't that. Our big problem is we need to go after the guns. The guns are coming across the border of Indiana from Indiana. And those are the guns that are being used in a lot of the crime here in Chicago. We need to make sure that we're busting the gangs. I really believe in community violence interruption. You know, we've done a lot to reverse the damage that Bruce Rauner did when he was governor by defunding those programs. We need kids to know that they can get a job during the summer, that they have something productive to do after school as well. And so I've restored those programs while I've been in office. In fact, they're at the highest funding levels that they've been in many, many years. And it's one of the reasons why overall the crime rate in Illinois has gone way down. And in Chicago, as you know, over the last year, it was the lowest since 1965 in terms of homicides. And something people don't know about Illinois, which is, you know, people think, oh, my God, you know, the violence. You hear this sometimes because the right wing likes to bleat that out and Donald Trump likes to talk about it. But, you know, Illinois is the 19th safest out of the 50 states, 19th safest. Now, I'd like to be the first safest, but 19th is not 50th or 45th or 40th. 19th, we're in the top half. Yeah. We could do better. Always we could do better. And of course, there are tragedies like what happened over the weekend, where there are two gunmen who just, you know, willy-nilly shot a whole bunch of people. And remember, there are two aspects of that. One is those two criminals, those two people who were responsible. And then there's the guns that they had in their hands. And we've got to do something about both.
6: These issues around guns crossing the borders and guns coming in here and creating those things that's been longstanding.
7: Yes.
6: And it's before your administration, before Rauner's administration, it's been a longstanding issue. It's one I know that Father Flaker, who, by the way, I don't know if you heard his comments to Trump.
7: Man, I did.
6: Shut up.
7: Yeah.
6: And put the money back in the programs that you've taken out of them.
7: Exactly.
6: Was his response. But, you know, they've been pushing hard. Reverend Jackson, on closing down some of these gun shops, stopping some of these things from happening, because that's been going on for so long, Governor. What can be done? I mean, what is the answer?
7: I'm really glad you asked that question, because, look, one of the things that we did when I came into office is to reinstitute the gun trafficking task forces between federal, county, state, and local officials, so that we've got a real focus on those guns coming across the border. We'll be able to track people who are going to those, coming across the border from Illinois, going to buy guns in Indiana, where you don't have to, you know, barely show any ID to buy a gun, and then you just drive them right back across the border and use them in crime. So what we want to do is make sure we're tracking people who we know are intent on committing crimes, or we know that they are people who have warrants out for them. And so that is some of the coordination that has to happen between the feds and state police, for example. You know, our state police police our highways.
6: Right.
7: And I should point out to you, I think this is an important statistic for everybody to know, that last year, finally, because of the work that we've done on the license plate readers and putting more patrols on the highways, we had zero homicides on our highways around Chicago. I mean, zero. And that's pretty amazing, because it was really high a few years earlier. And then we kind of surrounded the problem applied state police to it and those license plate readers, and it has been a wonder. And I really give a lot of credit to Brendan Kelly, who runs our state police.
6: Thanks for elevating that, because that wasn't, I hadn't heard that otherwise. So thank you. Thank you much for that. When we think about all these other things, Governor, you recently signed the budget, and the budget tells what our priorities are.
7: Mm-hmm.
6: What are the priorities that you made sure that were included in the budget?
7: Well, you know, they sometimes say that a budget is a moral document, right? It's the thing that kind of expresses your values, your budget. What are the highest priorities and on down the line? And for me, anyway, for many years, my highest priority has been education. Mm-hmm. I think that's the thing that lifts people up for their whole lives. If you can start people out, kids out right, then they end up going places in a good way. And so, and you know that as well as anybody, K-12 education funding in this state is up almost $3 billion since I took office, because we started out with the idea that we're not going to leave K-12 behind, and that it, in fact, has been left behind in the past. So we got more investments to make, but I want to point out in K-12 education, just because I think people don't know this, Illinois ranks in the top 10 of states for education, for K-12 education. I mean, you look at almost every ranking, and we're right up there. Now, I'd like to be number one. I'm a competitive guy, so I want to get to number one. But sometimes we're number – depends on the list you look at, number four, number seven, number nine, somewhere in there. But
6: in terms of funding for education?
7: No, I'm talking about outcomes. I'm talking about people graduate. You know, we have the highest graduation rate in Illinois in the last 17 years. We've been rising steadily since I came into office, graduation rates. And importantly, we got more people going to college. Our enrollment is going up at universities as well as at our community colleges. So part of that is funding. Part of that is making sure we're hiring more teachers, which we now have the highest number of teachers working in Illinois than we've had, I think, ever before. But we had a real deficit, you know, a vacancy rate that was huge in terms of teachers. You go to some schools and they just can't fill the classroom with teachers. So we've got continued work to do, but I just want people to have some concept of first what this budget does and what our continuing balanced budgets have done for education, and not just today, but also for the future of the state. The budget overall, just for some context, wasn't balanced when I came into office. In fact, we'd been running deficits. You know, we have a constitutional requirement that you balance the budget.
6: Right, every year.
7: But you know what they've been doing? Basically, Band-Aids. They've been making it look balanced. The reality is they were kind of selling assets, for example, to create revenue. They call that revenue. And then they would put it into the operating budget. Well, you know, that's, you're heading toward bankruptcy when you do things like that. So we stopped doing that. And instead, you know, Bruce Rauner tried to sell the Thompson Center twice in a row.

0: been left out and left behind.
1: I want to go back to education for a minute, because a lot of the things that I see, and I do see that we have certainly in Chicago improved graduation rates tremendously over the last 20 years. But when we look at the performance on the standardized tests, which becomes a real critical measure as children are about to come out of our schools, we're not getting there. We're still lower than what the national average is, which questions whether or not we are being persistent when we get to college, even though we are graduating more and getting there. So there's still more to be done there. And on the issue of funding, I know one of the things that the mayor and I have talked about, and he continues to press hard on the state about the funding that should be there for K-12 education, the structural deficit that's been there for years and is in the billions of dollars. Is there something that's addressing that aspect of education funding?
2: Yeah, so every year we've been increasing the amount of money going into K-12 education by $350 million or more. And in fact, I've been putting more in because we got a problem with teacher vacancy, as I mentioned earlier. We need more teachers. So that kind of investment's been vital, and that's why, you know, again, we've increased by almost $3 billion the amount that we put into education. But look, I'm with the mayor. I'm with the teachers. We need more money for education. There is no doubt about it. And that, you know, we're doing what we can with the resources we have. What we can't do is promise things and not deliver. And so I'm delivering every year. And again, $350 million is not anything to sneeze at as we increase every year. So is there more to do? For sure. And I feel like we're seeing good results. Let me give you an example of some good results we're seeing. Eighth grade reading scores. When I took office, eighth grade reading scores were 15th in the country. We're now second in the country. When I took office, math scores for eighth graders were 22nd in the country. We're now fifth in the country. So there are things that are doing better in Illinois, and we ought to continue that. That's eighth grade on the verge of high school, plus the high school graduation rate is a real plus. Now, I think in terms of college readiness, we also rank pretty high, even though, as you point out, if you look at SAT scores, for example, which is one of the tests that's used, those tests have been below average, but they're also rising. We also had, you know, people like to forget, because I think we all would like to forget, that we had COVID. And COVID really did something to our schools, as you know, and to our kids. And we've had to remediate the damage that was done by COVID. By the way, we took the money that came from the federal government and made sure that we were pushing into schools tutoring, more teachers, making sure that we're lifting up more education and more hours of education than kids were having before, because we had to make up for the damage that COVID did. But we really have made a whole lot of progress in that regard. I'm never going to give up on it. I think we got a whole heck of a lot more to do, and no kid should be left out. I want to just point out one other thing that I think is vital. You talked about college readiness. You know, one of the big determinants for college readiness is, are you investing in early childhood?
1: Yeah, I was coming there next.
2: Before they show up at kindergarten even, right? This is in the years like, you know, 1, 2, 3, 4, 5. In those years, which as you may know, I've been involved with for 25 years before I became governor. This has been a vital focus of mine. Early childhood development, brain development, happens in those earliest years. So we've got to help parents to do what they want to do, which is do a great job raising their kids in those early years. We've also got to help those kids. Sometimes parents got to work, so we need more, better, and more child care available so parents can go to work and so that their kids can get the kind of care that I think we all would expect from for our kids.
1: All critically important. So rumor has it that you're running for governor again.
2: I am. Thank you for raising that. Really proud. This will be, it was a tough decision, to be honest with you, but I feel like we're on a good trajectory. I want to keep it going.
1: So some of the things, and before you came on this morning, there are a number of issues that came up in our community related to maybe it was issues with the leadership of the Democratic Committee, where Robin Kelly was looking to be there, issues around marijuana and who got involved with who's running those here in in the state of Illinois. Just a number of things. So I'll just ask you, make your case to

0: the black community for your run for governor. And I know you were unopposed in the primary.
1: I was.
0: But now we've got the venerable Darren Bailey, who is running against you yet again in the general election. But make your case.
1: Well, I think the number one thing is we've got to make life more affordable for people. The number one way to do that, by the way, is to raise wages for people so they can afford things. You know, people promise they're going to lower prices on everything, but that almost never happens, as you know. What we can do is we put more money in your pocket and you can afford more. So that's why I raised the minimum wage from $8.25 to $15 an hour. It's why I've worked hard to make sure we address the issue of costs for people, so I eliminated the grocery tax here in the state. And just recently, in fact, just a couple of months ago, we passed, and I'm going to sign, a bill that will halt the rise of auto insurance rates and homeowners insurance rates, because these companies are taking advantage. These corporations are raising rates like nobody's business. They're blaming things that don't make any sense, and then they're not reporting to the state and getting told you can't do that. So we now require them to do that. That bill, it makes it so they have to come to the Department of Insurance before they can raise rates. You know, one of the companies raised homeowners insurance rates 27% in 1 year. 27%. For many people, that's hundreds and hundreds of dollars. And that's just not right. And that's what corporations are trying to do across the board, you know, in the guise of, well, there's inflation or something else, they're raising rates, and that's just not right. So we're halting that rise in rates, and we're making sure that in every way we can, limiting and focusing on the damage that I think corporations are doing to people's everyday lives.
0: Appreciate that. Asked about the issues with you and the guy in D.C. You and our mayor are from different sides of the tracks. And without going through all those other things that have been said and all, how's the relationship with you and the mayor?
1: We have a good personal relationship. We, you know, frankly, we get along. We joke with one another. We talk about real things. It doesn't mean we're going to agree on everything. And I know that the mayor likes to amplify the disagreements. I think you talk him over and find some middle ground. That hasn't been his way for a lot of the time. But on the other hand, we have found things that we've worked on together. As you know, one of the things that we both care about is education funding, but he likes to blame the state when there's not enough money. And the reality is there are a lot of things that go into education funding. One of them is the city is part of it, right? And so is the federal government. So pointing at the state when we're also being affected by the orange guy in the White House at a moment when, I mean, I think everybody feels pressured by H.R. 1. That's the big, ugly bill that they passed. I just don't think we should be pointing fingers at each other. I think all of us need to look at what's happening from Washington and do everything we can to survive this time period and then to have a plan for how we're going to restore the country that I think we all believe in. And that means things like, I hope we get a chance to talk about things like fighting for our voting rights, which they're taking away from people in Illinois as well as across the country. But we've been fighting back, more to do.
0: Well, let's talk about that, because the hits on voting rights have been hard. And they've particularly been hard as it relates to minority communities and black communities. What are your thoughts on that? Because, you know, we've heard, and this is so many parts of this, but we keep hearing about politics being local. But they're not. I mean, there are things that are happening in other places and things that are happening from a larger federal standpoint that impact us. What are your thoughts on what's happening with redistricting and with these attacks on voting rights?
1: Well, this has been a plan of Donald Trump and the Republicans for a long time, to take away voting rights from people they think won't vote for them. I mean, that's what they're all about. It's not about making anything fairer. It's about making it more unfair and making it harder for people to vote who otherwise, you know, who can't get to the polling place easily. And when they do, they want to make it so you can't even get in. So that's why they're doing things like threatening to bring ICE and CBP and National Guard into the cities. And a lot of the time the focus is on those states where they think they've got elections. They can scare voters away and it'll make a difference. I don't think they're looking at Illinois as hard as they are a state like North Carolina, where there's a big Senate race going on there, or Ohio, where there's another big Senate race going on there. But that doesn't mean they're not going to try to scare people away from the polls here, too. So we are working hard to have a plan in place so we're protecting people's right to vote. Very important that we've passed laws in Illinois since I became governor to make it easier for you to vote. You can vote by mail. Easy. In fact, you can check a box and you'll get a ballot sent to you every time. So you don't have to send something off every time, you know, to get an absentee ballot. We also, as you know, open the polls 45 days before Election Day so people can go in and vote when it's convenient for them. Because, look, they want to restrict it and make it so you can't mail in. Can't be easy, right? You got to go on Election Day. Why? Because the people who can afford to do that, the people who can take time to do that, often are people who have more money, people who are more likely to vote for Republicans. And I want to make it easier for everyone that's eligible to vote to get there and vote.
0: Yeah, the issues and impact seem so clear. And I mentioned that I was in Louisiana, and that's one of the places. Clay versus Louisiana is the place where it hit the hardest. You're a lawyer by training.
1: I am.
0: When we think about what is taking place within this district with the Broadview 6, with the administration, the former administrators at Loretto Hospital, and the impact that they have now on all these cases, which is broader than the cases themselves, what are your thoughts on that, Governor, and what can be done to try to resurrect our Justice Department?
1: Well, it hasn't been since the worst moments of segregation that we've had a federal administration that was basically telling the Department of Justice to go after people.
0: And
1: that shouldn't happen anymore. It shouldn't happen anymore. But yet we have this guy in Washington who's doing it now. The president has stood up and threatened to jail me. He's threatened to jail the mayor of Chicago. He's threatening to jail the governor of California's wife. He's threatening to do it to the governor of Minnesota. Why? All Democrats.
0: Right.
1: All Democrats. He doesn't do that to any of the Republicans. Like Landry is the governor of Louisiana, you mentioned. He doesn't say anything about him. And yet, he's not broken any laws either. I haven't broken any laws. Right. So, look, he's ordering his U.S. attorneys to go after people. And they're doing it. These are people that have been appointed for the job of going after either his enemies or anything that he views as a challenge to his authority. So people just protesting against ICE, people who just feel strong. And think about the woman, Miramar Martinez, was in her car, beeping her horn, yelling out her window because she didn't like the fact that federal authorities were attacking black and brown people on the streets. For no particular reason. I mean, they say it's under the guise of immigration, but you know and I know, U.S. citizens and legal residents here that were tackled and detained and mistreated. And she was yelling and beeping her horn, and she got shot 5 times. And then they tried to prosecute her. I mean, it's crazy.
0: Yes.
1: And they lie. You know, think about Renee Good. You know, we have video of what happened. And yet they just lie and they, oh, don't believe your lying eyes, they want to say, even though you can see it right there. So I just, it's sad because it's really ruining the great institutions of this democracy when the president of the United States is sending his, you know, U.S. attorneys after people who are innocent.
0: So obviously you and I don't get to talk enough. I'm locked in on you. I know Liz losing her mind over here. I know we haven't done these things over there. So I'm going to let you go in a minute. But I have to ask, as you think about all these things that are happening, particularly these things that are happening to our democracy, to our country, to our relationships around the world, is there anybody in this room here that you think could be better in the office of president than the current president, and will they ever be that person?
1: Well, you know, Rufus, you're that person already. And then, by the way, there's a chair over here in the corner. The chair would be a better president than the one we've got in Washington right now. So that's what I want to say. I mean, we're all going to have to work hard to win and beat these MAGA Republicans in November. So just so we can have a divided government, right? So we got a Congress that maybe will put some checks and balances in place. And then in 2028, we got to work hard to make sure that we don't end up with a president like the one we got now. So a lot of work to do, but I'm going to be putting more effort into the next two elections than I've put into any others. As you know, I'm running for re-election. I'll just say one last thing, and I'm running against a guy who won't say a peep in anything negative about the guy in the White House. He's fine with them taking away your health care, taking away your food assistance. He's fine with them tackling people who are U.S. citizens in the street who've done nothing wrong. Darren Bailey is my opponent, and Darren Bailey is, for all practical purposes, he may as well be Donald Trump.
0: Important things of note. Governor Pritzker, thank you so much for all you're doing. Thanks for coming in with us. And we certainly appreciate the conversation. And you're welcome back all the time.
1: Thanks, Rufus.
0: Even though I took up more time than I was supposed to. But I appreciate you.
1: Appreciate you.
0: All right. Happy to have my next guest join us this morning. Melody Winston has been doing some phenomenal things out in the western suburbs, and she's been doing some phenomenal things every place. But there's something big and new that they're looking at coming down to the south side. Melody, welcome back to WVON. How are you doing, my friend?
2: Good morning, and thank you for having me. I'm doing great.
0: It's always good to have you. Talk to us first about the whole concept around living fresh markets, and then let's talk about what you all are looking to do in West Pullman.
2: Well, the concept for Living Fresh Market originally was mainly to open up a grocery store that could serve all communities. Our values are based in our Christian faith. And so because of that, it kind of adds some different dynamics to how we operate. We're very in touch with our community, servanthood, outreach. And also, because we have our Joseph School of Business at Living Word Christian Center, a lot of those resources come also through the store. So it's kind of like wherever a Living Fresh Market goes, those resources come with it. So having a platform where we can create a program to create entrepreneurs in the community. So there's a product to shelf program that we've created that's been you know, kind of moving along smoothly, and it's really taking off now with more products, more vendors, more families being affected in a positive way. So hopefully we can do that same thing for West Pullman.
0: Now, your first store was in Forest Park.
2: Correct. We're in Forest Park at Forest Park Plaza on Roosevelt Road at Display.
0: And are we supporting the work that you're doing out there?
2: Well, I need some more support. I always, you know, ask for the support first. You know, I know that, you know, we go through, you know, these seasons where there's a wake-up call, you know, where Black businesses really need the support of our communities, of all communities, but especially ours. We work really hard, Living Fresh Market, to provide, you know, fresh fruits and vegetables and services and customer service and making sure we're hiring from our communities. And so in order to keep that going, we really do need the support of our own African-American community. It takes, you know, a lot of heavy lifting to keep this store, and it's 71,000 square feet, so it used to be an Ultra Foods at one point, so you can imagine how large that store is. It needs a lot of support, whether you come in the shop or whether you're passing the word on or, you know, helping us spread the word through social media. But we need every bit of support that we can get so that we can continue to open stores in more communities. We hope that the Living Fresh Market in Forest Park can be like a headquarters and a feeder to all the other stores that we would like to open. And so this one's got to be, you know, successful first in order for us to move on.
0: Indeed. And folks, if you're out west, even if you're not, make an extra effort to make sure you get out to Living Fresh Market. We haven't had an opportunity to talk about it in a little bit, Melody, so I'm glad you're on this morning to talk about that and to talk about what else is going on. Alderman Ronnie Mosley has joined us as well to kind of talk about how we lead into what's happening in West Pullman. Alderman Mosley, good morning and welcome to WVON.
3: Good morning, Lincoln. Good morning, Melody. Good morning, Chicago.
2: Good morning, Alderman.
0: good to have you. So, Alderman, all these clothes, and you, we're not happy with that. So talk to us about what's happened there that engages our good friend Melody Winston in this process.
3: Yeah, I got to give credit where credit is due, and it's to our community. They made that location viable. They raised up their voices when it closed, and they gave me the charge to go out and find a Black-owned grocer. We still wanted to see this be a grocery store, but felt that we also wanted to make sure that those who take care of us, we get to take care of them. And that's the partnership that we're building here at 821 West 115th Street. What an amazing, amazing gym that we found in Living Fresh Market. You know, I had the opportunity to go out and visit it, and we're excited to see what new model will come to this location. You just heard it's over 70,000 square feet. This location is 14,000 square feet. So we're going to right size it, but to have this amazing opportunity for the community that came from the call from the community is truly just a blessing.
0: So, Melody, when you imagine what you can do out there, would it be a replica of what you've done in Forest Park? Do you envision something different? How do you see this in this infancy stages of what will happen down in West Baltimore?
2: Well, I see it being pretty much the same model. There are some things that, and I'd like to know and hear back from the community, you know, on what they want to see in their grocery store. This is for the people. And so being able to hear their voice matters to me as an independent grocer. Sometimes we don't always get that option to be able to weigh in and ask for certain things that we want in our own communities. But we do want it to be somewhat of a spinoff model that we have in Forest Park. I know that they want the hot bar. They want that good food that they can come in and eat every day. We know we want fresh meats and produce, so we'll make sure that those items are there daily. We know we want great pricing. We know we want our Super Saver Tuesdays where everything is 15% off in your basket at the register. So we plan to bring, you know, kind of a condensed model, but making sure that it's all good for the community.
0: Indeed. We're talking with Melody Winston. She is the proprietor of Living Fresh Markets, planning opening a store down in West Pullman in the former site of the Aldi's, and the alderman in that area, Ronnie Mosley. Ronnie, when we talk about this, has there been money set aside for pre-development, and how long do you think it'll be before Melody can really get in and get to work at developing the store?
3: Absolutely. Easter is our goal. And I want to thank the city of Chicago for coming to the table and providing $150,000 in a pre-development grant. That's going to help us envision what this store is to look like. And let me just back up here and say that every piece of the puzzle has been coming together since the moment we became committed to having this be a grocery store. The way that Aldi's left a lot of questions on the table, left a wrong narrative that was put out about this community, our community, this location. And so we first did a grocery study and saw that this location has the potential to make $3.2 million on a weekly basis. So we knew that a grocery store was viable. At that same time, we worked and got some state funding to acquire the property from Aldi's. And then we went out and I was able to link up with Living Fresh Market to provide this critical service to our community. So we're going to keep pushing for that pre-development grant. Doesn't mean that we stop there. We can actually come back to the city and have them play a bigger role once we have a full plan to move forward.
0: Melody, this is not an easy business to start. It's not an easy business to keep given the spoilage and all else that goes on. What will it take, and what do you need from the community in order to be successful here?
2: Well, just mainly, you know, your cooperation and support. As you can see that in many communities, you know, there are different reasons why stores close. But one way that you can help me is to make sure that we've got some great people that we can hire, you know, from the community surrounding the store. Being able to create an environment of community and family, you know, where people know your name when you walk in the front door, is really important. I think that is really going to be key to making sure that this store is successful. And that's the main item that I would ask from the community of West Pullman and surrounding communities that they help us with.
0: When you think about Black-owned grocery stores, there are not a lot of them around. And we started a lot of things, but this is a whole different venue to take on. Why did you and your dad, why did you decide to take this on?
2: Well, we just saw so many stores pulling out, you know, especially through COVID. And that's the reason why this store became available. Originally, I operated as the landlord for Forest Park Plaza for the last 25 years. So my job was to find a tenant, a good tenant. And so during COVID, we had Leamington actually in there. We had them actually change their model to one that was more conducive to how we do business at Living Word Christian Center. And so they did, but it was very difficult for them to last, not just with the business model change, but also going through COVID. So actually, I went out as a landlord and to recruit some new tenants for that space. And they all wanted, all the grocery stores that I spoke to wanted to purchase the building. And my dad said, we ain't selling. And so he told me that time to keep the keys. And so that's how it kind of landed in my lap. And I'm a quick learner. I understand business and all the aspects and the models and the vision that my Dr. Bill Winston has. And so incorporating that into that grocery store and having the support of him and his team, and we've created a steering committee of people who are experts, not just in accounting, but marketing and community support, HR. And so those are the tools that we needed and I needed in order to be successful at this one location. So looking to put more Black-owned grocery stores in different areas to serve our communities is our goal.
0: It's so important. It's wonderful what you all are doing with this store, what you're doing with the Joseph Business School, what you all are doing overall. And Ronnie, congratulations to you on being able to bring in this industry down into West Pullman. We know that so often our communities suffer from the lack of quality, certainly quality food and quality investment. So congratulations to you for making this happen.
3: Yeah, we're not done yet. You know, our community also said the same way that we would give benefits and incentives to some of these businesses who have left us. We want to see it invested here with our own. And so we're surely going to do that. We're going to keep going after development grants. We're also going to provide workforce solutions to pay for workers to work in those stores. So just as Melanie has called for you to, you know, send well-qualified folks, we're going to help get them trained and help them as they get started. And we're also going to pursue some tax incentives. The state of Illinois has a program that we're going to be pursuing as well to really do all that we can from the standpoint of government to ensure its success. The biggest thing is always going to be the power of the people.
2: Yeah.
0: Look, I am so happy for both of you and what you're doing. Melody, just so you know, Ronnie, when I was back at the President of the Board of Education, Ronnie was a student representative to the board. That's why I know he doesn't know anything about the emotions.
3: You know, I'm going to invite you out. Richard Gallion does amazing plays in our ward. And in July 14th, he's doing a return to Motown. We just gave away some tickets at our town hall. So be my guest.
0: I'll call you up on that, Ronnie, Melody, I appreciate both of you. I'm excited about what you guys are doing together. I'm excited for both of you.
2: We're
0: so thank
2: excited.
0: You for coming on this morning.
2: Thanks, Rufus, for having us.
0: All right. Be well, both of you.

0: The talk of Chicago and the voice of the nation is 1690 AM WVON, Berwyn, Chicago.
1: I'm Vanessa Tyler on the Black Information Network, your home for Black News First. The next knock on the door could be ICE, and Haitians are terrified. Even more frightening, being shipped off to a